0: GBH News, what matters to you?
1: The European Union floats the idea of Canada becoming an associate member.
2: This term has been thrown around, but its exact meaning we do not know.
3: We look at how a closer Canada-EU relationship might play out. I'm Carolyn Beeler.
1: And I'm Marco Werman. In Mali, the government is boasting that its drones are killing terrorists. Independent observers say they're killing civilians.
4: These indiscriminate drone strikes and people are going to bed not knowing if they'll wake up alive.
3: In Mexico, gangs are getting into a new business, mining crypto.
5: You have like money from extortion, from transnational drug trafficking, and you're laundering those profits.
1: And a century after his birth, John Coltrane continues to free artists from convention.
6: People needed another place where freedom was imaginable.
3: That's all ahead on The World.
7: Live from NPR News in Washington, I'm Ryland Barton. A government watchdog agency estimates the Trump administration spent nearly $7 billion paying federal workers to quit their jobs last year. As NPR's Andrea Hsu reports, the move was part of a broad effort to slash the government.
8: The Government Accountability Office found spending on administrative leave soared last year, mostly due to the Trump administration's deferred resignation program. In early 2025, nearly all federal workers were given the option to quit their jobs in exchange for pay and benefits through at least September. The GAO estimates some 144,000 federal workers accepted the offer. The Trump administration estimated the workforce reductions would save the government $20 billion a year, far more than they spent on the buyout program. Critics of the administration say the mass exodus of talent has hobbled many agencies, making them less efficient than before. Andrea Hsu, NPR News.
7: Health Secretary Robert F. Kennedy Jr. returned to the anti-vaccine organization he founded to give a keynote address today. NPR's Sydney Lupkin reports.
9: Kennedy spoke at the Children's Health Defense Conference for more than an hour. In his speech, he pointed out a rise in autism and other chronic conditions, but he was careful about not saying vaccines caused those conditions. Instead, Kennedy repeatedly said he wanted to search for answers from his position at the helm of the Department of Health and Human Services. He told the crowd, that largely views vaccines as dangerous, that although they may have hoped he would change policies his first day, government is slow. He assured them they had friends in the White House. To register for the event, members of the media had to agree that they assumed all risks for attending the event, including, quote, exposure to illness or contagious disease. Sydney Lupkin, NPR News.
7: Canadian Prime Minister Mark Carney has embraced the prospect of his country becoming the European Union's first associate member. In a speech to European Parliament, he praised cooperation between Europe and Canada, but President Trump's trade war and the relationship with the U.S. hung over the address. Carney said that closer ties with Europe would ensure no country could control Canada's markets or undermine its sovereignty. President Trump has dismissed warnings about artificial intelligence, but Trump is concerned about falling behind China, as NPR's Emily Fang reports.
10: President Trump has directly cited one of the reasons why he supports AI expansionism as basically, we don't build this stuff first, no matter how dangerous it could be. China's going to do it first. And there's been a very robust debate about, well, can China actually build that first? The U.S. still has a pretty substantial lead when it comes to hardware and software abilities when it comes to AI. So can it build these frontier models faster than the U.S.? And actually, does it even really want to?
7: NPR's Emily Fang reporting. Major U.S. stock indexes rose today. This is NPR. South Korea plans to approve abortion pills for the first time to ensure safer abortions within the national healthcare system. The government announced that by early 2027, medication abortions will be allowed for women up to 9 weeks pregnant. In 2019, South Korea's Constitutional Court ordered the easing of a strict abortion ban. Artist Peter Max has died. His bold, colorful images helped to define the aesthetic of the late 1960s psychedelic and pop art movements. Max died on Monday at 88. As NPR's Chloe Veltman reports, his work appeared on everything from rock album covers to postage stamps.
11: Peter Max's style was characterized by neon colors, celestial motifs, and optimistic themes. His most famous images included a faceless figure wearing a top hat and carrying a bright umbrella, and the Statue of Liberty, which he began painting in 1976 to celebrate the United States bicentennial. His aesthetic was often copied. For instance, people often assumed Max created the cartoon art for the 1969 Beatles movie Yellow Submarine, but that was actually Heinz Edelmann, often dubbed the German Peter Max. Max's German-Jewish family fled Berlin for Shanghai with the rise of the Nazis. They then moved to Haifa in Israel before heading to New York. Chloe Veltman, NPR News.
7: Ireland is set to boycott the Eurovision Song Contest in Bulgaria next year for a second year due to Israel's participation. Ireland's national broadcaster RTE says it will also not broadcast the show and that it's in response to the, quote, appalling and ongoing loss of lives in Gaza. Eurovision's director said organizers regretted the decision but fully respect it. It's NPR.
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3: This is The World. I'm Carolyn Beeler.
13: And I'm Marco Werman. It is good to be with you today. Canada's Prime Minister Mark Carney said today that closer ties with the European Union would benefit both his nation and the trading bloc across the Atlantic.
14: Where our strengths differ, they complement. Where they overlap, they create scale. We should build on each other's strengths deliberately, systematically, and rapidly.
13: Carney spoke to the European Parliament the day after the EU president invited Canada to become an associate member of the bloc.
3: Earlier today, I spoke with Canadian political scientist Amy Verdun. She told me associate membership would be something new.
15: What I think has been transpiring in the past couple of days is that this term has been thrown around, but its exact meaning we do not know.
3: Mm. Despite the uncertainty, the announcement could reshape global alliances. Verdun notes that Carney laid out far-reaching ambitions for closer ties, including deeper integration across Arctic security, artificial intelligence, and energy.
15: Canada is traditionally also an exporter of gas and oil. And in that area, Europe is also looking to find further connections with countries such as Canada to acquire those resources.
3: He also mentioned opportunities for Canadians to live and work in Europe without the current visa process, which sounds like it could be a big deal for lots of people. Is that your assessment too?
15: Yeah, they spoke about that. So he mentioned the European Union's Erasmus Plus program, which is a well-known program that gives students in the European Union the opportunity to study in another country. So my sense is that's one of the interests that Canada has on that score.
3: Is it fair to read this in, at least in part, in response to, you know, Canada's relations with the U.S. and how Prime Minister Mark Carney is trying to deal with these ongoing trade wars and volatility with the Trump White House?
15: Yeah, in my view, Canada has already for decades been trying to find a way to move people in Canada to think beyond the most important relationship that Canada has, which is obviously with the United States. But it takes a lot of brain power to kind of move people in that direction. And so I think this has been a long time coming, and this is an attempt to kind of diversify what Canada is doing economically and to get closer ties with Europe.
3: So would it be fair to say that the trade challenges with the U.S. right now are basically helping the Canadian government supercharge an effort that they've been trying to get off the ground for a while?
15: Yeah, I think that's a fair way to characterize what we're seeing. I think on the European Union side, there's a similar concern with how recent events have led to a change in the global order, the importance of the rule of law, and many of the institutions that were built after the Second World War.
3: Yeah, I was going to ask you, what is in this for the EU? Why are they keen to have this tighter relationship with Canada?
15: Yeah, so partly it's, as I mentioned, this sort of like-minded party. There are some specific self-interests, if you like. So I mentioned already the minerals, the interest in maintaining a good relationship with a partner who's in the Arctic. And there, of course, is the issue of Ukraine. So Canada has the largest Ukrainian diaspora outside of Ukraine in proportion. So they are interested in helping out with those endeavors as well.
3: Is there a defense component to all of this?
15: Yes, there is. So the EU needs to find partners who are willing to help them to deal with, for instance, Ukraine, but also increasingly a more haphazard stance of the United States towards, for instance, NATO, the North Atlantic Treaty Organization. The European Union has for the longest time been heavily reliant on NATO for security and defense. And so there's also talk of getting a closer alliance in that domain that could respond in case of an attack on one of the EU members, and then to see if there could be a strategic response from this closer knit community.
16: Is that what this Arctic border, the significance of the Arctic border that you were talking about earlier?
15: Yeah, the Arctic could be defense related. It's also climate change. It's also economic interests, because if it opens up, then the question is who owns the waterways. So there's multiple things going on in the Arctic. But it's also a question of what's happening between Russia and European Union countries, because we've recently had like drone attacks or possible threats to the actual territories of European Union countries. And so recently there's been the use of Article 4 of NATO to see if countries could help one another. So Article 5 is if attack on one is an attack on all, but Article 4 is more to help one another and to get an immediate attention from everybody to see what might be the next step. And so that particular dynamic could be used if one has a closer group of people wanting to work together. So getting a closer or smaller NATO-like organization, not to replace NATO, but to collaborate maybe more closely with like-minded countries.
16: We've been talking about the benefits, but in any trade deal, and this sounds like it might be more than a trade deal, there are also drawbacks for specific sectors. Do you see any of those on the horizon?
15: So I noticed that one of the things that Prime Minister Carney said in his speech today is non-agricultural goods, right? So my sense is that Canada is not interested in sharing the market for agriculture. So that's an area where I think he's holding off. And I think in the European Union context, if the deal will include students moving back and forth, it's important within the European Union context to see that that doesn't come at the expense of a rise in populism and worries around migrants.
16: How seriously should we be taking all of this talk, in your opinion? Like, are things likely to substantially change between the EU and Canada?
15: I think it depends a bit on whether they can trade off these concerns that might be domestic or in the EU case at the level of the member state and the benefits that are widely held and understood what they might be, and to make sure that there's a net positive and that everybody is happy with those developments. And so, yeah, that would be part of what needs to happen next for this to materialize.
16: Amy Verdun is a professor of political science at the University of Victoria.

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3: This is The Middle. I'm Jeremy Hobson. 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I am joined by Project Reboot founder Dino Ambrosi. 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And by the way, if you can't get through because the lines are full, just leave us a message. And we're going to talk more about this on our podcast, The Follow-Up, in the next few days. Before we get back to the phones, Dino, one of the things the European Union, which is looking at this as well, is pushing against is autoplay, where once you are done looking at one video on social media, it plays another automatically, and push notifications, which people that don't know what that is, that actively invites you to, you know, continue watching content with the urgency like of an Amber Alert on your phone. How harmful are those things?
4: Super harmful. And changing them is a very quick, easy win that we can make from the top down that is going to make a difference on how people are interacting with these platforms. I don't think there's

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0: Radiolab.
4: From
3: WNYC.
4: See?
3: Yep.
4: Hey, it's Lulu. Gonna kick off today with a little ghost story for ya. So there's this woman, and she's going through weight loss surgery. And when she gets home, she starts hearing these gurgles and creaks and realizes she is being stalked by the former bits of herself. Her flesh that she has cut away. Or there is a house that is maze-like and haunted by quiet cruelties that occur between you and your partner, and it feels like there is no way out. These are some of the stories of the prize-winning writer Carmen Maria Machado. Some of them are true, some of them are fiction. All of them are charged with this sense of spookiness. I have spent hours of my life being pleasantly spooked by her, and so I was totally delighted when she wrote into our show wondering about something that had happened with her partner of 4 years, Lauren Brown.
5: You're rolling?
4: Yes. That spooked her.
5: Should I say?
6: You can say.
5: The first time Lauren and I hooked up with each other, I noticed goosebumps on her body right before she had an orgasm. But the pattern was really unusual. It wasn't just universal goosebumps. It was these kind of leopard spot goosebumps. Sometimes I'll touch Lauren on the arm and she'll get goosebumps where I've touched her.
7: So it's you leave a trace.
4: Radiolab reporter Maria Paz Gutierrez.
5: Yeah.
6: Yeah.
8: Wow.
4: And editor Soren Wheeler, who sat in with Carmen and Lauren to hear the tale.
5: Sometimes you call them crispy ones, which is they're really, really, yeah, really extra, pointy.
6: Extra crispy is I say that you could grate Parmesan or zest a lemon on me. They just are so intense and feel really sharp.
5: Right. So as soon as we started seeing each other, I think I was just really paying attention. I was just I've never seen this. And this has never happened to me. You have goosebumps all day, in some form or another.
6: Yeah, I'm pretty consistently getting them.
4: And what stuck out to Carmen wasn't just how often Lauren was getting goosebumps, but it seemed like they would prickle up in response to almost contradictory things.
6: You know, watching a sports highlight and music.
5: But then also sometimes it's moments that are sad or it doesn't actually the same emotion every time.
6: Yeah.
5: And so it was just sort of in my head. And then I was even more closely watching Lauren and being what is this?
6: Sometimes I think about it and I'm if I was a different kind of person, I would be I'm haunted.
4: So Carmen started researching goosebumps and writing about them. She's now years deep into a novel with a title that comes from an old-fashioned word for them.
5: The Holy Shiver.
4: The Holy Shiver? I like that.
5: Yeah.
4: It's a term that's been used by scientists to describe the kind of goosebumps a prey animal gets when it realizes it's being watched by a predator. But also that the predator gets just before it goes in for the kill.
5: It's arousal that connects things like sex and fear and pleasure and excitement. And so thinking about that, like, it was just sort of in my head. And then I was like, what is actually happening in your brain that's moving from, like, for whatever the reason is, like, it's moving from this, like, sort of some kind of neurological impulse into your body, and why? And then I was like, surely Radiolab has done an episode on Goosebumps. That feels like a very Radiolab thing to do.
4: But it turns out we have not.
5: And so, yeah, so here we are.
4: So today on Radiolab, we right this wrong and bring you an episode all about
8: chair de poule, or frisson in Spanish, calofrío.
4: Goosebumps.
9: Sometimes they're called a skin orgasm.
10: Really? I've heard someone say God bumps.
4: We head out on a journey to find out, why do we get them in these more mysterious situations? And what, if anything, are they trying to tell us?
9: We're not necessarily aware, but actually, they're kind of magical.
4: Some answers, some chills, and some honestly incredibly sci-fi sounding scientific experimentation coming your way. Pause, Soren, take us away.
7: Okay.
4: So,
11: reporting journey, off on a journey.
7: Right.
9: Hi.
7: So, our first stop, thank you so much for being here with us.
9: I'm so excited.
7: Was science writer Bonnie Choi.
9: Bonnie Choi. I'm a journalist. I have written a lot about activity, like movement, like your body moving, what that actually does to your brain. And I've actually
7: Bonnie up because she actually wrote this book. It's called On Muscle, and it's sort of like this journey through all the muscles of your body.
9: Your biceps, your butt, your heart and blood vessels, and your gut.
7: And she told us that after writing this book, she became obsessed with this one particular muscle.
9: Erector pili.
7: Yes.
4: Erector pili.
9: So erectus to raise and pili hair.
7: They're the muscle that give us our goosebumps. That was not what I would have expected. Like, you spend all this time writing a book about muscles.
11: Yeah, there's so many muscles out there.
7: Yes.
9: I know. So many sexy muscles, so many very obvious muscles and big muscles. And I, of course, went for the smallest and the weirdest.
7: Why?
9: I think the erector pili give us so much information, right, about how we're doing and feeling. And I love that. I love that it's muscle as existential state. But backing up a little bit.
7: Okay, so just to quickly explain the history of this muscle. Around 200 million years ago or so, mammals evolved from reptiles. In the process, they evolved hair or, you know, fur. And then around the same time, mammals evolved
9: this little muscle fiber.
7: Little tiny muscle. It's attached to the base of every hair follicle underneath the skin. That little muscle's default is to kind of just chill.
9: Yeah, exactly. You can kind of think about it being relaxed against your skin.
7: Unless
9: the brain is registering like something dangerous.
7: That animal feels a threat. Let's say that animal's hit with like a sudden cold wind. Or
9: predators.
7: It catches a predator or a competitor right at the corner of its eye. In that moment,
9: the brain triggers this automatic response.
7: It would send this immediate unconscious signal to all the different hair follicles all across the body. And then
9: all those tiny muscles contract, you know, causing your hair to stand on end, giving you that goosebump appearance.
7: Now, that could be a really useful thing because raised hair traps air next to the skin.
9: So there's like a layer of warm air that's insulating.
7: Keeping animals just a little bit warmer. Or it was also just useful if they were about to get into a fight.
9: You know, if you have a cat, you see like when your cat gets agitated, like the hair goes up, like, bloop, like, you know, I'm bigger. I'm dangerous.
7: But for us humans,
9: you know, this response is kind of vestigial because we don't have that much hair anymore.
7: Not very useful.
9: Or most of us don't have that much hair anymore. So it's not really effective.
7: And so we end up with little bumps on our mostly hairless skin. But the really weird thing is that
9: as we have evolved as a species.
7: We humans started using this automatic survival reflex for things that seem to have nothing to do with our survival.
9: So music, right? A swelling music, or like a really emotional scene in a movie, or like big places like the ocean or the Grand Canyon or the edge of a cliff, right? And for us as humans, again, it's like less about the cold and less about the fear and more about the way we experience the world.
11: But I mean, I'm still working in my head to connect these different categories of things, like are the goosebumps that used to just make hair stand up for thermal reasons and mm-hmm. the goosebumps that used to make hair stand up for physical appearance reasons now suddenly standing up for some, or is there one reason behind it all?
9: I hear what you're saying,
11: yeah.
9: right? How is this hair standing up for cold and fear now giving us this emotional component? But I think that to me, it is intelligence. It is like body intelligence that I'm like paying attention. I think it's about my body and my mind kind of coming together to try to figure out like what it is that I am feeling in that moment. What is it? I don't know what it is, but I'm paying attention.
7: Which, you know, it sort of made sense to us, like that the body is trying to tell us to pay attention, but it just left us with this question, like, what exactly is the body trying to tell us to pay attention to?
4: We'll get to that right after this short break.
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4: Lulu, Radiolab, Goosebumps. We are back with reporter Maria Paz Gutierrez, who has gotten a little stuck trying to figure out what exactly is going on with these special kind of goosebumps that humans get that have nothing to do with being cold or afraid.
7: But then, lucky for us...
10: He's rolling. Okay.
8: He's rolling.
7: We ran into a couple scientists.
19: Hello.
8: Hello, good morning.
10: Hi.
7: Who have been studying this very particular kind of goosebumps, which scientists call aesthetic chills.
19: You know, shivers of psychological origins.
10: I've heard someone say God bumps.
19: God bumps?
10: Yeah, God bumps.
7: So anyway, these two guys...
10: I can go first. Yeah, hi.
7: ...are Nico.
10: I'm Nico Regenzi. I'm currently the research director at the Institute for Advanced Consciousness Studies.
4: Ooh, okay.
7: And his partner in crime...
8: Hi, I'm Felix. I'm a senior research scientist at the Institute for Advanced Consciousness Studies.
7: Neuroscientist Felix Scholler.
8: Yeah.
7: So why goosebumps?
8: So me, when I started my PhD...
7: Felix says back when he was starting out in grad school...
8: I needed a problem to work on.
7: He'd been told that when it comes to these aesthetic chills...
8: Nobody really knows what they are and why they occur. And I thought that would be a good problem to work on.
7: So his first step was to try to figure out exactly what triggers these kinds of chills.
8: First, I started asking everybody what gives you chills and building sort of this database of chill stimuli.
7: And he found things that a lot of us would expect.
8: Giant sport games in the stadium.
7: People talk about being in the crowd when some impossible comeback happened.
4: Totally.
8: Religion is a big thing.
7: Personal religious revelations. Mm. Sudden acts of kindness from a stranger.
4: That always gives me chills.
7: Yeah, totally.
8: Very meaningful conversations with people on topics that you care deeply about.
7: Or even these like particular moments where you're experiencing music or poetry.
8: Art in general, but also science. A lot of physicists report that they experience chills when they discover a concept that allows them to make sense of a wide range of experiences.
4: It's like the intellectual version of the holy shiver, like someone coming upon the prey of their idea and then, whoop, like they're about to get it.
7: Yeah, kind of. I mean, you know, after like years of doing this research, talking to a lot of people.
8: Reading a lot of books and documenting moments where...
7: Felix says he landed on a theory.
8: It's when you sort of touch the limits of your knowledge. So I guess another way to think about chills is the limits of cognition.
4: Oh, I love that. Like the limits of cognition, like cannot compute. Wow.
7: Yeah. But the key is, Felix says, is when the thing that you cannot compute is a deeply held belief.
4: Mm.
7: The basic idea is that we all walk around carrying these very broad generalizations about how the world works. Anything from what goes up must come down to the world is a dangerous place, or humans are fundamentally good, or money equals power. We rely on these beliefs to help us navigate the world. And Felix says that when we run across some experience or feeling that challenges one of those deeply held beliefs, that's when we get the chills.
8: Yeah.
4: Oh.
10: Yeah. So when I was exposed to some of Felix's work, it kind of clicked that it's like, oh, wow, chills may very well be what it feels like to update your meaning-making process on such a large scale.
7: Now, at the time, this was just an idea.
8: An idea in Nico's brain and I.
7: So I started thinking, okay.
8: How do we operationalize that idea and try to get empirical data so that we can do science?
7: So they decided what they needed to do was get people in a lab so they could give them chills.
4: Induce it.
7: Mm-hmm. Induce it.
4: But doesn't it feel like that's uninducible? Like it's such a private spiritual thing.
7: Not on the internet.
4: Huh?
7: So
4: what does that mean?
7: Felix created this algorithm.
8: That can span through YouTube networks and look at millions of videos and analyze all of the comments.
4: Oh, I'm so sad right now. Okay, keep going.
7: Specifically, they were looking for...
8: When people mention chills, shivers, goosebumps.
7: So they gather up all these videos. Are these like very famous speeches from very famous people like Mr. Rogers, Carl Sagan's The Pale Blue Dot speech. Mm-hmm. Some of them are just straight up life coach inspirational talks and footage of whales breaching, stuff like that. And one that just completely I did not expect was...
8: commercials from Thailand.
11: Wow.
10: Yeah.
11: Whatever their Madison Avenue crew is, has the finger on the pulse of chill.
8: Seems like it.
4: Okay, wait. I have seen one of these, I think. And it's about this guy who like helps all these strangers. And it totally worked. It totally gave me chills. It's a very good commercial.
7: What that probably means is that you've been walking around with this belief that people suck and that they're not generous or kind.
4: I mean, yeah.
7: So that's great. I mean, it's a pretty direct hit on your worldview.
4: Yeah.
7: But they also said that a lot of these videos... were just like straight up music.
19: A lot of choral music.
7: Especially these moments where...
19: the soprano singer suddenly takes over the entire orchestra.
4: There is something like out of reach, you know, beyond in that sound.
7: Yeah. So they gather up all these videos from online and they actually brought people into their lab and had them watch these videos so they could like see like which ones make the skin actually prickle. And they actually told us there's like one video that was like the number one trigger.
19: Alleluia by Leonard Cohen, sung by...
10: Rufus Wainwright with a large collection of people.
19: They're sort of singing along.
10: Yeah.
19: You know, this stimulus, for example, will give chills to 75 people out of 100.
7: Huh. Anyway, at the end of all this, Nico and Felix...
19: we were able to identify 300 stimuli that reliably induced chills in hundreds of people.
4: Oh my God.
7: So then they started showing people these videos in their lab.
19: 3,000 participants in Southern California.
7: With one extra little step in there.
19: Before we show them the stimulus, we asked them a range of questions, personality questions, demographics questions.
7: What are they?
19: All right, so please rate the following in terms of how much you agree or disagree with each statement. It is important to take care of people who are vulnerable.
7: And in particular, they were asking questions that sort of like helped them zero in on some of those deeply held beliefs we just talked about.
19: Some people think I'm selfish and egotistical.
10: What types of schemas are you running around with?
19: I often notice people who need help.
10: Are you seeing everybody as connected ones or as independent
19: sometimes
10: players and, you know, you need to get to the top?
19: I'm not as dependable or reliable as I should be.
7: And based on how you answer these questions...
19: I find humor in almost everything.
7: Nico and Felix can figure out what gives you chills.
4: Oh, interesting. So like you answered yes to this. So the cross out the sports one, but ooh, that hallelujah chorus.
11: Yeah.
4: So now they're making like the survey helps them create like a bespoke chills, induced
11: playlist.
4: Chills.
7: Playlist, yes.
19: And I can predict with 73.5% accuracy, which of the stimulus is the best one for you to look at right now so that I can give you chills in my laboratory and study it under controlled conditions.
7: And with their little bespoke chills machine, Nico and Felix have done a bunch of different studies. One of the coolest things for me was like they actually hooked people up to this like EEG machine so they could watch their brains while they get the chills.
10: And the moments when you have chills are almost indistinguishable from a psychedelic experience.
4: Wait, what?
7: The way they described it, it's like the level of complexity and disorder in the brain signals look like someone who's tripping.
4: Okay, that really makes neurologically good on their limits of cognition thing. Like they are watching a brain just go haywire.
7: Yeah, you know, maybe some other people would have been like, okay, we sort of figured this out. Job well done. But Felix and Nico were not done.
4: Okay.
7: Because one of the things that Nico and Felix had heard about was that it wasn't just like you understood something or something changed inside you and then you got the chills, but rather that the chills came first. Like the chills were this signal to the rest of your brain and body to notice something.
19: A lot of physicists actually talk about how chills was instrumental in helping them understand the importance of some of the work that they were doing.
11: So not so much I understand it and then get chills, but you seem to be saying that like, oh, the chills helped me know that I had understood something.
19: Yeah.
10: It's almost as though when you do get chills, it's this moment of calibration and orientation.
7: So then they thought, well, if we can give people the chills, maybe we can use that to sort of hack the brain, reverse engineer someone into this moment where they're ready to rethink the way they think about the world.
19: We have a funky term for this. We call it schema surgery.
4: Oh, that,
20: That sounds like something out of a dystopian novel.
10: Yeah, I mean, a lot of terrorist recruitment videos leverage chills as this way of like showing this recognition of shared humanity and martyrdom for it. So this like full ego dissolution, that is a really dark underbelly of some of this, right? Because it's so motivational. The behavioral activation that emerges after chills is really potent. But dystopian aspects aside, right?
7: But fortunately for us, what Felix and Nico are trying to do is use chills
8: as a novel form of treatment for major depressive disorder
7: to help people with depression. Because wait,
20: what?
7: Because if you think about people who are depressed, like, they're usually stuck in their worldview. You know, they have these, Nico called, or Felix called, these maladaptive beliefs, right? Like, I'm alone in the world, I am bad.
8: So negative self-beliefs, negative beliefs about others, and then negative beliefs about the world in general. Like, the world is a dangerous place. You never know what's going to happen.
20: Totally. Just these like calcified certainties.
7: Yeah.
8: And what we've been doing is trying to use the chill stimuli that we've identified to try and open up people's minds, then gather evidence that will go against these dysfunctional beliefs so that they basically expand the scope of their perception.
7: This is early, early research, and they're trying to figure out a bunch of different things. But one of the studies that I thought was interesting focused on this one particular element of depression called anhedonia.
10: And anhedonia, right, anhedonic, like they lack this ability to kind of feel pleasure, and that impacts their sensitivity to reward.
7: So let's say you ask them,
10: hey, I have $5 in this hand and $20 in this hand. Pick one, right? People with anhedonia, they're indifferent.
7: They'd be like, I don't care. I really just don't care.
10: They'll choose the 5 and 20 with kind of equal likelihood.
20: Huh.
7: And this, they said, is one of the main characteristics of treatment-resistant depression.
8: For a simple reason, is like, these are patients that are no longer motivated to take the necessary actions to get back to the business of life.
7: So Felix and Nico, they take these people one by one into a little room, sit them in front of a computer screen, have them take the survey.
20: Yep.
7: And then they're given their internet content to watch. They have some moment where their bodies going shoop. And after this experience, they put them through that reward task again. Now, what do you think? $5 or $20?
10: They behave as if they were normal controls.
20: They're like, I want my $20.
7: Yes, give me my 20 bucks.
10: And, you know, a great majority of the participants that, you know, even just experienced one chill, but even more so if you experienced three chills, these people go on to then not even be able to qualify for the study in the first place, right? So it's like a clinically significant amelioration of some of their symptoms.
20: Okay, let me unprickle my skin. Because I am feeling this. I am like, oh my God, like, you get the chills and your certainty melts and then you can jump through this window to change your life and get your depression in remission. But then I'm also like, come on, no. You watch a couple videos a week of whales breaching and choruses singing. And then you're like, you can feel better from things that like full on meds and CBT therapy or whatever won't help.
7: I mean, it is early work. They're still doing these studies, but like in most cases with depression, I imagine it's probably the right combination of a bunch of different things. Although one of the things they do in one of these studies is like after people get the chills, like they ask them, what did you think about when you were experiencing the chills? They'll sort of ask them about their goals, like the things they want to do or achieve. And it does look like people after these chills, at least for a moment or a while or whatever, are sort of a little bit more motivated to just like get up or out or do something, just engage with the world. That to me feels like sort of part of the mix of things that keep you alive.
20: Suddenly makes me think like that this kind of chills is your, you know, it's maybe just as important as conserving warmth or looking bigger. Like it's pointing you almost like a compass toward where you need to go, what you need to engage with.
7: Mm-hmm. So in the midst of all of this, turns out Nico and Felix's experiment where they give people chills, they actually have more recently turned this into like an app.
20: Huh.
7: I thought I should go and try this. I want to see if you can actually give me chills.
20: All right. And so what happened?
7: So I came into the studio.
0: All right, here we are. Here we are, my friends.
7: And I opened the website.
0: First question about you. What is your name?
7: I took their little survey of questions.
0: Would you describe yourself as someone who gets easily moved or touched? Not that very often.
7: And then...
0: Okay, based on your answers, we've chosen...
7: It served me this song.
0: De Ushuaia a la Quiaca, Gustavo Santa.
7: It's a song from a movie called Motorcycle Diaries.
0: I've actually heard this song before.
7: Which, coincidentally, I had watched like 2 weeks before. And I was like, this is mid. When okay. I watched the movie.
20: Huh.
7: So to be honest, I wasn't feeling very optimistic about getting the chills. But then I was like, okay, I'm going to actually sit with it. And I hit play. It has this kind of like tinge of sadness and longing. And then there's this part where this kind of like almost like a flute like instrument comes in. It almost sounds like a bird. And in that moment, that's so weird, I felt the goosebumps on my skin. I feel it in my legs, making their way up to my arms. And then I was just like looking at my arm and...
0: Yeah, they're nice and bumpy. That's so nice.
7: And it happened again. I got like another wave. And I had just never had the experience of just like being like hit like woo, woo, woo. And
20: what? Do you remember at all what you were thinking about?
7: I think in that moment, I was thinking about a trip that I took to Chile. And it reminded me of this day where I think I was doing some kind of like field recording of some musician playing a harp and like in the street. And it was just like, reminded me of that version of myself. Like, I used to just travel alone all the time, different places all over Latin America. But like, as you get older, like, you're just not as crazy as you used to be. And it's uncomfortable. And I think that for me, so much of reading the news creates this like illusion that like the world is like a really dangerous place. But I've been to these places, a lot of these places that like are quote unquote dangerous. And even on just like a random street corner, there's so much beauty. And I also just have felt really safe.
20: So in that moment with like the prickled skin, the waves, was it sort of like those memories are in you and those places might be out there?
7: Mm-hmm.
20: And
7: go.
20: Just kind of go.
7: Yeah. Go back out there. Just go.
20: Hmm.
7: And so regardless of how we label these goosebumps or exactly what triggers them, it does feel like if you do take the time to notice these moments, give your brain the space to catch up with your body, which is clearly saying something, I think there's value in that. It might just loosen you up.
0: and maybe even get you out the door in a slightly different way.
20: Hmm. Yeah, just like that alone. Don't just let them pass you by.
0: Anyway, I think there is one more thing that's worth saying about Goosebumps.
3: Hello.
0: Hi.
11: We have now learned many different...
5: I'm sure. I can't wait to hear. I'm so excited. But yeah,
0: it's something that actually came up when we called Lauren and Carmen back to tell them about all the things we'd learned.
11: There's a bunch of little muscles underneath our skin.
0: About the cold, fear, survival reflex. And then in that moment, they stand up.
5: Got it.
0: And, okay. And about Nico and Felix's work on aesthetic chills.
11: Or whatever, you answer these questions. And then they can deliver you the content that will get you to have the goosebumps.
5: Oh my God.
21: Wow.
0: And of course, about how these goosebumps are sort of the unconscious brain and the body's way of telling you that something important is going on that's like worth pausing and thinking about.
5: Right, you're like catching up to your body, basically.
0: Yes.
5: Yeah.
21: Yeah, that makes sense to me too, even like thinking about moments where I find myself just like completely covered in goosebumps. My whole body feels it.
5: Yeah, it's almost like your body is like tapping on your brain and being like, hello. But I feel like for me, it's like this place where it's like...
0: Yeah. But then Carmen told us that even though she doesn't get the goosebumps all that often, she does now find herself thinking about what Lauren's goosebumps are saying. Not just to Lauren, but to her.
5: Or like, I'm assuming when you saw like Alyssa Luke, I'm sure you had them then.
21: Oh my God.
0: Yes.
21: Yes.
5: I was out of town and Lauren was texting me being like, you have to watch it.
21: I am getting like patchy goosebumps right now. I have them on my legs and I have some on my arms.
0: Okay, so quick context. Alyssa Leo was a star figure skater when she was very young several years ago. And at sort of the height of her game under all this pressure to win, she just straight up quit. She took some time off, and a couple years later, she came back to participate in the Winter Olympics.
22: She said, I don't need a medal. I just need to be here and show people what I can do. But what she doesn't know, if she does that, probably means a medal.
0: And when you see her, she's clearly there on her own terms. She straight up kills it. Like, she gives a nearly perfect performance.
22: Once again, triple lunge, double axel, double.
5: She looks so relaxed, so genuinely happy.
0: Even the announcers are blown away.
22: She stays so loose and completely.
0: The crowd is going wild.
22: That's the secret every athlete wants to solve.
0: And when she finishes,
5: she got off the ice and she was like, that's what I'm talking about. I was like, I love, I know this feeling. I recognize that feeling. I love that feeling where I've been like, I did it. I mean, I watched it and I had like full body, even now I have like full body chills talking about it. And so I feel like, I do, I literally do. I know. Oh my God.
21: She had texted me, I think the next day after everything had happened, and was like, I'm just watching clips of Alyssa Liu in the airport and like crying. And I'm like, yeah, I was doing that last night.
5: Yeah, like I get to like, it's like this sort of shared experience, right? And it like deepens my understanding of who Lauren is. Like people are the same to me as like God, because it's like this it's actually fundamentally unknowable thing. But with Lauren, it's like I can get as physically close as is humanly possible.
21: Yeah, even if it's not rational, I just feel a little bit more known in that way, I think.
20: Thank you to Maria Paz Gutierrez. We're going to take a short break, but when we come back, we're going to keep things bumping in the Goosebump department. We're going to play a sort of playlist, if you will, of some Goosebump moments from the show, including one very special one that happened recently live on stage. That's right after the break. Stick around.
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20: This is Radiolab. I'm Lulu Miller, and today we are diving deep on goosebumps. Not just the kind you get when you're cold or afraid, but that third sort of more numinous kind that I'd always understood to be about awe. But we've heard from scientists who've explained how they seem to be the body's response to a moment of cognitive or emotional reckoning. And with that in mind, we wanted to play a few goosebumps moments that we've had over the years on the show, because now that I have a better understanding of why goosebumps are sort of springing forward as this sort of pager from the body to get you to pay attention, I hear them differently. And I wanted to give you that experience of kind of understanding these moments a little bit differently. So I'm going to play three moments. We're going to be with a little boy on a beach. We're going to be in a dark theater. But for the first one, I wanted to start, of all places, for awe and reckoning in an algebra class.
12: For Steve Strogatz, a mathematician who we sometimes have on the show, it all started with a pendulum. He was sitting in math class.
24: Our teacher handed us a little toy pendulum.
12: Basically just a little device with a ball on the end of a string.
24: That was retractable. That is, you could
12: change the length of the string.
24: Like an old telescope, you know, that the pirate stretches out a spyglass, click, click, click. You could make it longer in discrete clicks. And then the teacher gave us a stopwatch and said, I want you to time how long it takes for this pendulum to swing back and forth 10 times. Okay, so I do the experiment. 10 swings. I record how many seconds it took. Then he says, now make the pendulum a little bit longer, one click longer, click. Do it again.
12: And as you might expect, since now the string is longer, it takes a bit more time
24: to make the 10 swings. And I write down the number.

0: and it's called a parabola. And this really gave me the creeps. I had a sort of feeling of the hairs on the back of my neck standing up, because it was as if this inanimate thing, this pendulum, knew algebra. Yeah. My 13-year-old mind couldn't understand that. How could this thing swinging back and forth know something about parabolas, or how could that be built in?
1: Then, an even creepier thought occurred to him. Wait a second. This parabola on my paper, which is the same one as the math book, is also out in the world.
0: It's the shape that water makes coming out of a water fountain.
1: It's also the shape of, you know, when you shoot a rocket into the sky and it slowly descends. It's that.
0: It was in that moment that I suddenly understood what people mean when they say there's a law of nature.
2: Do you remember what it was that made your hairs stand on end? Was it that you had peeked in and discovered a secret, or that you just simply found the right answer?
0: Much closer to the first thing you said, that there was this sort of veil over reality, a hidden universe that you couldn't see unless you knew math. It really felt like being let into some sort of secret society. And that wasn't so much the point. I mean, it's not like I cared about being in this priesthood. It's a very intimate, personal thing, this feeling of wonder, of a sense of living in an incomprehensible and beautiful universe. But partly comprehensible. That's the beauty of it. I mean, if you're a lobster, you don't have this thought, right? A lobster doesn't get to think about the laws of nature. And so I've often thought to myself that it's a blessing that we live in a certain window of intelligence, that if we were infinitely smart, godlike, we'd have such powerful brains, we could see every implication of everything. So math wouldn't be fun for a being that's too smart. And of course, for the lobster, that's not smart enough, math is no fun for them either. It's in this intermediate window where math and science become something to rejoice in.
1: Today's program is about a kind of...
3: That little story from Steve actually launched us into a whole episode about discovery and scientific insight that we called Yellow Fluff and Other Curious Encounters. I actually worked on it when I was a little baby producer. It's a special one. Go check it out. But next up on our Goosebump playlist here... Hard pivot. This one comes from our episode on nukes. It was about the nuclear chain of command and who actually has the power to decide to launch a nuclear attack. And this little story was kind of like a bonus track or coda at the end of that episode.
4: I'd be happy to share whatever I may remember. Remember, this took place early in the morning of March 1st, 1954. So it's been a while.
1: So a couple weeks back, the writer Sam Keen put us in touch with this guy.
4: But it was quite traumatic and hard to forget.
5: How old were you on that day?
4: In 1954, I was 9 years old.
5: 9 years old. Okay, good. All right.
1: His name is Tony DeBroom. He is an ambassador for the Marshall Islands in the North Pacific. And he tells this story about a particular moment that happened when he was nine, on a day very early in the morning.
4: At that moment, in that early morning hours, I was out fishing with my grandfather. It was customary, the village that we lived in, to go net fishing, throw net fishing for scats.
1: Tony says he and his grandpa were out on the beach before the sun had risen, and they waded through the water, tossing their net, pulling it back, tossing it out, pulling it back. And after they'd done that for a while,
4: the sun was beginning to rise from the east, and I was carrying the basket, he was throwing the net, when the flash went off. We were temporarily blinded by the flash. It was as if someone had walked up to you with a flash camera and took a shot right, you know, inches from your eyes. I cannot, with any certainty, tell you how many seconds passed, but we felt the shock. It was like a real heavy burst of wind going through the land.
1: He says he turned away from the light and back towards the shore.
4: And you can see the vegetation move. It's indescribable.

0: I thought it was the end of the world.
1: What Tony didn't know is that 300 miles away, the U.S. had just tested a bomb they called Castle Bravo. It was a hydrogen bomb, about 1,000 times as strong as the bomb that dropped on Hiroshima.
0: And then the rumble and the roar and the thunder of the sound of the explosion. Because it was not one big explosion that goes just boom and that's it. The chain reaction caused it to roll like thunder.
1: And then, he says, the sky erupted.
0: Everything turned red. The sky turned red. The ocean was red. The sand was red. My grandfather was red, and the fish we caught were red. The whole atmosphere, the whole hemisphere, the effect was like you're standing under a glass bowl and somebody poured blood over it. We were terrified.
1: That explosion, and the many others like it, would poison the Marshall Islands, poison its people. But in that moment, Tony says, he and his grandpa just stood there, listening to the explosions and staring at the blood-red sky.
0: It seemed to have lasted for what seemed like hours. I am now 72 years old. And every time I speak about this, my skin still crawls. And I still get goosebumps.

0: Okay, so far we've had a moment of discovery, a sort of darker moment of realization about the world changing, and finally onto our last Goosebump offering. And to just set it up, while we were working on making this show about Goosebumps, Maria Paz Gutierrez and I decided to try a little experiment out in the world on stage. We were doing a live show and we got up there and we told the audience about the evolution and physiology and neurology and psychology of goosebumps, you know, and this idea that maybe they spring forward when you're having this moment where you are cruising beyond the limits of cognition. And then we were like, you know what? We've got all these people together here in this theater. Let's just see if we can actually give them all goosebumps. Okay, so if one of us wanted to experience this LSD adjacent, goosebumps induced little moment of opening, of mind opening, what would you recommend that one do?
1: So, of all the triggers, the scientists found that over and over again, the thing that gave people goosebumps was a song.

0: Now, for anyone else out there who got even maybe just a brush of goosebumps, I want to remind you that what the scientists believe is that something has just risen in you, a thought, a hope, a longing, that has enough importance to possibly change your worldview. It is so important your skin is asking, begging that you pay attention. Your job is simply to figure out what that is. Big thanks to all the people that made that live show happen, and in particular, Vuyo Satoshi, Chris Podeshal, and Coral Chameleon, with choral arrangement by Vince Peterson. That is our show. Thank you so much for listening. Catch you next time.
1: It's a classic concept. We're telling stories from the stage. 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
4: Every one of us has a school story, a teacher who believed in us, a lesson that stayed with us, or a moment in the classroom that changed the direction of our lives. Teachers have stories of their own, walking into a classroom for the first time, searching for a way to reach a student and discovering that the students they came to teach can teach them too. You are listening to Stories from the Stage, where ordinary people share extraordinary stories from their lives. I am Patricia Alvarado Núñez. Thank you for joining us today. Over the next hour, you will hear stories from both sides of the classroom, from students whose lives were shaped by teachers who believe in them, and from educators discovering what it truly means to make a difference. You will also hear our hosts, Teresa Okoken and Wes Hazard, in conversation with the storytellers. Let's listen to School Days from Stories from the Stage.
5: I'm Katie Leisner. I live in Providence, Rhode Island. I have been a storyteller for over 10 years now, I would say, and a teacher of writing and storytelling, and I also am a writer. I have a background in journalism.
6: You've done, over 100 shows across 9 states, and I'm just curious, what is something that stands out as really memorable? Like, whether it's a specific moment or, something that you felt over and over?
5: The first example that comes to mind is in my sort of mid-20s when I came out as gay. I come from a very conservative religious family and also culture, so I'm very aware that that's not how, that not everyone would be welcoming of that. And just being able to stand up in front of people and tell them about that experience, tell them about the losses that I've experienced, like with my family, was really formative.
6: And I understand that, you've also done a fair amount of storytelling instruction and some producing. Is what you're telling students and people on shows that you're producing, is it the same thing that you tell yourself? Are you giving them the same guidance?
5: Yes. I just try to encourage them to be themselves, to tell a story like you're telling it to a friend, because I think that authenticity is the number one thing that feels good when you're storytelling, and also that the audience responds to. So shortly after my 25th birthday, I go to a friend's murder mystery party. And I'm dressed like a henchman in a necktie and a newsboy cap. And across the room, I spot a guy in a fedora who I used to tutor with in our grad school writing center. So I'm like, hey. And, you know, we start chatting, and he tells me that he runs a college writing program now and is looking for adjunct teachers for the fall. And would I be interested? I mean, at 25, the word adjunct means nothing to me. I'm just like, oh my God, this is my chance to be a college professor. Because, you know, I had professors who legitimately changed my life. And I always wondered, like, what it would be like if I were the one up there. Like, how I would help open students' eyes to the beauties and challenges of the world around them. So when he asks me, I say, yes. Yes, I'm very interested. Well, based on his recommendation around them. So when he asks me, I say, yes. Yes, I'm very interested. Well, based on his recommendation, the college hires me to teach a first-year writing class for freshmen. And about a week before the semester starts, I go into the campus security office to get my ID card. And I hand the paperwork to the officer, take a seat, and smile for my photo. And as he snaps the picture, he says, "So are you a freshman?" I'm both blinded and befuddled. No, I'm faculty. Oh. Now, as the 40-year-old I am today, perhaps I might be flattered by his mistake, but at the time, with a fresh ring of baby fat around my face, I am deeply unnerved. I mean, if I don't look like a professor to this guy, what am I going to look like to my students? Do I have any business being a professor? It's not like I have a PhD, just a master's. And actually, I have no real solo teaching experience. In fact, one of the ugly truths about higher ed is that while at every other level, teachers get rigorous training in pedagogy, at the college level, no one is teaching teachers how to teach. Well, when I go home that day, I'm realizing that perhaps I don't know what I'm doing. So in a cold panic, I go out, I get a book called What the Best College Teachers Do. I also invest in a blazer. Well, in the nights leading up to my first day of class, I am tossing and turning, imagining every nightmare scenario, until finally the big morning arrives. And I go to the classroom an hour early. And it's a beautiful high-tech classroom. There's this fancy digital projector and a projection screen, and the computers are all embedded into the desks. And I use this opportunity to kind of rehearse my professorial shtick and check my fly and, you know, try out a few jokes and transitions and check my fly. Really feels like it's all riding on the zipper. But as 8 a.m. nears, the students start to arrive. It's showtime. I start by taking attendance and then launch into my first transition. Well, now that I know all your names, I guess it's only fair that you know mine. You can call me Professor Leisner. I uncap a green marker and turn to write my name on the whiteboard. L-I. Halfway through the I, I know that something is terribly wrong. Because the whiteboard is fluttering slightly. And in that moment, my vision zooms out like it's an out-of-body experience, and I see that I am writing my name on the projection screen, pulled down over the whiteboard. Behind me, total silence. I don't dare turn my head out of some fool instinct that if I can't see them, they can't see me. I just kind of feel around for the string at the bottom of the screen and give it a subtle little tug, which snaps it up like a window shade. Whoosh. Sweating profusely in my blazer, I just carry on like nothing has happened. L-I-E. Well, somehow I managed to white knuckle my way through the rest of the class, but the whole time the reality is seeping in. They know. They know I'm a fraud. I'm not a

0: professor. I'm an idiot. Well, afterwards, I just keep replaying the class over and over in my head. I mean, the giant green capital letters of my name, the total silence from the class, not even a snicker, which actually is kind of strange, until I remembered that these are freshmen, and that was their first ever college class. They might have been as scared as I was. I mean, they'd never even been to college. They don't know what to expect. I could have handed out markers and said, "We're all writing our names on the projection screen today," and they probably would have done it. I don't have to pretend to be Professor Leisner. I am Professor Leisner to them. The question is, what kind of teacher am I going to be? Well, that first class sealed it, you know, not the kind of teacher that's there to impress. Because from that day on, I mean, I've had no trouble just being myself in the classroom. I show up like overly excited at 8 a.m. and gushing over semicolons, and you know, markers are flying out of my hand. I'm tripping all over myself, but I'm genuine up there and I speak from the heart. And I hope that gives them the freedom to be themselves too.
1: My name is Jason Prokovu. I grew up in Sudbury, Massachusetts, and I live in Stoneham now, where I run my own disability law practice, and I am also a writer.
2: So how did your career as a writer begin?
1: A lot of the story that I'm telling today is about how I was a quiet child, but I always was able to write. So if there was any kind of recognition of this quiet child that I can remember from when I was young, it's through my writing and teachers sort of highlighting to my parents that this is something that Jason can do.
2: Well, it's one thing to write, and it is a different thing to write about yourself. I'm wondering, where'd you get the courage to tell your own story?
1: My father was a war survivor in World War II. He, however, didn't really tell me much of his story until I started asking him questions when I was about 20 years old. And when I began to interview him and he began to open up and tell me about what he'd been through in the war, I think I took a lot of courage from that, like the vulnerability it took for him to tell things that he wasn't comfortable telling. I was raised to be quiet, but the home I grew up in was not quiet. It's the early 1980s, and my father gets home from work about 5 p.m., and he heads straight for his bottle of whiskey. And I know that I have about 30 minutes to run around the house, collect my He-Man figures, my Care Bears, and get them and myself safely behind my bedroom door. Because around 5:30, he begins to transform. For the next several hours, that's where I cower, and I can hear them, my mother and my father, going at it. Mostly it's him going at her. "You're so stupid. The kids are so stupid. They cost too much money." Around 10, he tires himself, falls asleep, and my mom comes to free me from my room. And I finally can go use the bathroom, can wash up for bed. The next morning, she acts as though none of this has happened. She's chipper. My father looks withered. And I think, this is life. When something hurts, you keep it quiet. So when I'm at home, if I feel pain, I quiet it. I'm quiet at school. When the meanest, baddest bully snaps rubber bands against my skin. Me, the fattest, gayest kid in all the land. I'm quiet when he and his friends lift up the rug at the entrance to the school, and I tumble and fall on the ground. Sometimes, through all of this, alone in my bedroom, or in the car with my big sister, I sing. I know the beauty of a Whitney Houston song, and I know the magic of the beats in Michael Jackson's Billie Jean. I know from them that there are things in this world besides rubber bands slapping on my skin and stumbling fathers. I'm a freshman in high school, still the fattest, still the gay kid, and I decide to take a chance on something that I love, and I join the chorus. And I'm thrust onto these risers with these other boys who somehow have learned that you don't have to be quiet, you can be loud. They can sing forte, and I do my best just to keep up. Our music teacher, Debbie Smith, terrifies me. She enters the room and she owns it. The black curls on her hair bounce with everything that she says and does, because there's always a hand gesture with it. Everything that she is terrifies everything that I am. She announces that next week there will be auditions for a solo for the song Shenandoah. And I think, can I do this? I go home, practice it in the bathroom. The next week I go into the music room. I make sure that there are no other kids there. I slip a tape into the tape deck and I start practicing very quietly. From 20 feet away, Miss Smith emerges from her office and she comes at me, all forward motion like a storm that's about to hit. And she stands right next to me and I'm singing quietly. I'm trying to act like she is not there beside me. I'm trying to act like her attention is not on me. Attention on me has never done me any favors. It means the kids' chants of fatty, fatty, 2x4, couldn't fit through the bathroom door. Or my father sneering, my God, you are fat. On one of those rare nights when I dare leave my bedroom because I've left a He-Man figure out in the rest of the house. Miss Smith's beside me now. She says, sing it again. Oh, Shenandoah. Stop. Rewind. Play. She steps back. Again. Sing. I sing again. She rushes at me. She stops the tape, rewinds it, presses play, steps 10 feet back. At this point, the classes are changing over, so there's maybe 10 other kids in the room. Maybe there are 1,000. Maybe there are 1,000,000. I actually don't know because there is a bubble around me and Miss Smith. And she says, sing again, louder. Oh, Shenandoah. I sing and she races at me, stops it, rewinds it. This time she runs clear across the room to the top of the risers and she says, play, sing. Oh, Shenandoah, I long to see you. Do you hear yourself? She says. She's screaming it because she has to, because I'm so loud, she needs to scream at me. And I sing, away, you rolling river. She says, do you hear yourself? You can sing. You can really sing. And those words that she says to me feels like she is getting straight to my core. She may as well be singing, sing, Michael, sing, Whitney, sing, Jason. And her attention feels brand new to me. It feels strange, positive, glowing. And I sing to it. The next month, I have my first solo. My hands shake, my heart is pounding, my voice cracks, but I work my way through those lingering notes. And as I sing, I look out in the audience and I lock eyes with my mother as she wipes tears from her cheeks. I'm 16, and what I am has always been here. It was just hard to see and hard to hear on the other sides of those full whiskey glasses that ruled our world. I'm 45 now. People like my husband or my friends may shake their heads at this idea of a quiet Jason who doesn't sing loudly and clearly. And I say to them, well, let me tell you about high school choir. And I feel these two distinct tugs, one of my upbringing and of be quiet. And then the other, the revolutionary lessons of Debbie Smith, who demanded that I get out from behind closed doors, who demanded that I change, who heard me whisper into the world, and she demanded, sing! Thank you.
3: My name is Mahbooba Akhtarzada. I grew up in Afghanistan and I came to United States in 2013 with full scholarship and I study here and graduated with from Southern New Hampshire University, degree in IT, and now I'm working.
4: Oh, that's wonderful.
3: Thank you.
4: And Mahbooba is your first name?
3: Yes.
4: What does your name mean?
3: So it means love, or if you love someone. And because my grandfather loved me so much, he named me Mahbooba.
4: Oh, that's beautiful.
3: Thank you.
4: So what is it that you enjoy the most about storytelling?
3: You connect with people. If it's a book, then you just kind of read it from the book and then you forget. But when you put a face to a story, people will always remember, and also it will be It's happening and it's there.
4: And is storytelling a part of Afghani culture?
3: It is. My grandfather used to say a story for us, and we will sit outside in the dark sometimes, and he will say religious stories, traditional stories. Sometimes he will just make it up, and he will just say all sort of stories about different things.
4: Now, I imagine that most people, perhaps especially Americans, have a very limited knowledge about Afghan culture. Mm-hmm. So what is it that you want people to understand about the life of an Afghan woman?
3: That's true. We grew up in a war, but we are very hardworking people. Mm-hmm. Our family loves us, and we want peace, we want love, mm-hmm. and we want education, and we want the opportunity as other world have it.
4: Yeah.
3: Yeah.
5: The school registration was tomorrow. Girls were so excited because they could go to school after Taliban regime. I was not sure if I can go to school. My father was off seat, and I was waiting for my father to come home to ask him if I can go to school because I have polio. I'm waiting patiently. So my father walks in, and he is typical Afghan guy with white clothes, a vest, average height, and a beard. And then I ask Dad, "Father, can I go to school?" He says, "Of course you can." Tomorrow, next thing we did, we went to school. No one pays attention to me. Everyone is busy. And there's one of my father's friends comes and asks my dad, "Is she going to school as well? People will make fun of her. She shouldn't go to school." I'm behind my dad standing, and I heard everything. As I was walking to school, it was 30 minutes walk, but it will take me 2 hours because I was on my crutches. My siblings were ahead of me. And as I'm walking, it is hot. It is so humid. And it's hurting. People are saying horrible things to me when I'm on my way. I arrive to school. I'm happy. So I can see my friends. I will learn about my favorite subject. Later, when I go to school, I see one of my teacher talks about me, gossiping to other teachers and say, "She shouldn't come to school. She can learn, she can stay home, and she can read and write. And this is such a shame, the way she walks." I heard everything. It just affected me so bad. And I sat in the bench and I cried. I had nothing else to do. I cried. That was the hardest day of my life. I went home and I told my dad, "I'm not going to school anymore." Because my dad saw me so disappointed and sad, he said, "Okay, fine, you don't have to go." Because I wanted to be busy, I started sewing clothes. I was not happy. That's not what I wanted to do. That was not my future. I didn't like going towards unknown future. So one day my father decides and tells me that, "I will take you to school every day." So he has a bicycle. He lost his leg during Russia war, so he is disabled. And he takes me in his bicycle with a wooden pad, and I sit in the back of the bicycle and I hold to him. I'm happy because I'm with him. No street harassment anymore. But as I arrive to school, because my class were in higher grade, they took my class to the second floor. And as I was walking in the hallway on my crutches, I asked my principal, "Can you please bring my class from upstairs to downstairs?" She said no. I didn't think so, but I just wanted to ask. So I look at the stairs, and I had to decide whether I want to climb the stairs or not. I decided to climb the stairs, because I want to graduate from my university and work and be independent. That was only possible for me through education. So I lean against the wall and I put one crutch in one stairs, my 2 feet in another stairs, and another feet in another stair. And I pull myself up. And I did this 30 times. I made it to the top of stairs. I was happy. And I did this for 5 more years. I got full scholarship and I came to States. My graduation day came finally, and my father was watching it live stream. He was so happy and proud, and I made it through.
2: I was hoping that you could start by telling us a little bit about yourself and how you got into storytelling.
6: So it's interesting when you ask me about myself, because what I think about is that I'm a poet, really. And that's my primary identity. And I don't think of myself as a storyteller at all. So this will be my first night telling a story in public, if you consider a story not a poem. Yeah.
2: No, they definitely share certain elements. As a poet, I imagine you're very concerned with, you know, rhythm and how the words sound, you know. And so as a storyteller, do you do anything vocally or with your presentation that you feel sort of carries that message, that sound, that thread to the audience?
6: So my father was a jazz pianist. He was a self-taught jazz pianist in a quartet in Detroit, Michigan. And so music was in our house all the time. If you had walked into my house, my childhood home, you'd have walked in, and then directly to the left, you'd have seen my father's piano. And so when I began to write my own poems, they came to me as lines of music, as just riffs. And when I first started writing, I'd have to go to the computer and close my eyes and chant the poem out. And so I've brought that same inclination to this story as I did to early poems of mine, which is to think about what is the music, what are the repeats, how do I get myself back to whatever the point is, how do I explain to the audience the feeling of a thing? We have 6 minutes, so it's not all that easy to do, but I tried my best. In 1992, I was a college dropout. I'd moved to New York City to become an actress and a writer. I was working at Fuddruckers Restaurant on the Upper East Side, and life was exhilarating. The world seemed to me to be full of poems and revelations about the human condition. I'd miraculously gotten myself involved in a wonderful community of poets and writers and artists on the Lower East Side, and things were just incredible. The bar was high, and I was reaching for it. But life was also exhausting. I was working 15-hour days, double shifts at Fuddruckers, And it was hard. I couldn't always afford rent. I remember the sound of the eviction notices being pushed under my door, that soft whoosh, and the punch that sound made. And it wasn't sustainable. I had possibility and impossibility, exhilaration and exhaustion. And I knew enough at 22, 23 to know that I had to change something. So I applied for a different job, manager of the health sciences bookstore at New York University. And I did that because prior to moving to New York, I'd been in bookselling, and I got an interview. On interview day, a woman came up to me named Mary. She introduced herself as the human resources manager for the book centers, and she was all frenzy. Frenzied hair, frenzied hands, a ball of energy, just incredible enthusiasm in every way. After we exchanged pleasantries, she leaned sort of into the table and looked at me thoughtfully and said, "You realize you're not qualified for the job to which you've applied." Yeah? And I said, "But I can do the job to which I applied." And she said, "Yes, that may be the case, but you're not qualified for it." And I said, "At 23, so then why did you invite me to this interview?" And she said, "Because you've said that in your resume that you're a spoken word poet. And frankly, my stepson's a spoken word poet. And you seemed like you had a lot of chutzpah, and I just wanted to meet you. In fact, I want you to meet someone else." And she hopped up and scurried into the maze of offices, returning with a very tall blonde woman whose ponytail whipped back and forth and who seemed to me to be all legs. And that woman stuck her hand out and said, "Hello, my name is Max. I am the director of the New York University Book Centers, and I'd like you to follow me," which I did. I don't know what we talked about. I don't know how long we talked. No idea. I was perseverating on my exchange with Mary. When I left NYU that day, I thought one thing, which was that entire entire episode was a hot mess, a New York hot mess. And I dipped right back into my exhilarating and exhausting life. Didn't think another thing of it. Until 3 days later, I got a phone call from Mary, who said, well, if there were a different job, say manager of the accounting operations department, might you be interested in that? And I thought to myself, well, you failed algebra in high school, but she likes chutzpah, go with the chutzpah. So yes, I said, yes, I would. I would love that job. 6 months later, Max is at my office door, which is something that she did often. We loved to chitter chat. We liked each other. We talked about her career path, winding her way through a very male-dominated culture in bookselling. We talked about being from the Midwest, in fact, the industrial Midwest, where both of us had come from. We talked about poetry. She's interested in what I was doing. And at the six-month mark, she started asking me about going to school. Have you thought about enrolling in school? Have you thought about enrolling in school? Max at my door. And every time she asked, I said no. And every week, Max was at that door, that long body holding open that door, saying, have you thought about enrolling in school? And me saying, no, niet, nein, uh-uh. 3 years later, I graduated from NYU with my undergraduate degree. And went on into my life, went to grad school, went on, did all kinds of things. Stayed in touch with Mary and Max. And one time I was back in the city and had lunch with Mary, who again leaned over the table thoughtfully and said to me, you know the story of how and why it is that you came to work at NYU. And I said, well, I have some inkling, but I'm interested to know your version of the story. Please tell me. And she said, well, in you, Max saw some potential, some spark that she wanted to oxygenate. And so she said that we were going to make a job for you, not that it needed to be made, but that we were going to make it and that it should be a management job, because at NYU at that time, one had to be a manager in order to get tuition remission. And she believed you should have your college degree. Me, a girl from Detroit who she had known for 20 minutes. Here I am years later in front of you, poet, several books, a professor of English, my own students now with books of their own, teaching students of their own. And I'm also associate provost for diversity and inclusion at Boston University, where in part my job is to hold open the door, to help college administrators and senior leadership find potential, honor the potential, and ensure that the circumstances within the university are such that when we find that potential, it can thrive among us. I'm still in touch with Mary. I'm still in touch with Max, but they are with me every day because their lessons drive me. And the lessons, as I understand them, are honoring the potential in others matters. Taking a risk for that potential matters. Believing in someone when they may not yet believe in themselves matters. Matters a lot. And I think these days maybe matters even more. Thank you.
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11: 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I am Patricia Alvarado Núñez. Today we are sharing stories from both sides of the classroom about teachers who make a lasting difference and students who remind educators why their work matters. Coming up, more stories about courage, perseverance, and the power of being seen. Before each story, our hosts, Teresa Okoken and Wes Hazard, spend a few moments getting to know the storyteller.
12: My name is Alexis Munoz. I'm born and raised in Boston, Massachusetts. I'm an educator for Boston Public Schools and the proud owner of Yo Soy Customs, where we focus on designing apparel and custom sneakers.
13: I understand that you grew up in Puerto Rican communities here in Boston. What role did storytelling play in your upbringing?
12: Oh, everywhere we went, from hanging out outside on the porch to the basketball court, playing dominoes, having a bunch of people just talking about whatever experiences, either at the day, the moment. You know, I just remember growing up having my abuelos, my abuelas, my titis, my tios, everybody just sharing, oh, back at home in Puerto Rico, we used to do this and that. And now that we're here, even though they're in a total different land, they're still bringing part of their culture and their heritage back over here. And just, you know, allows us to, you know, see what it is that they went through. And because of that, it just made me want to learn more and more and more.
13: So is this your first experience with storytelling?
12: This is definitely coming out of my comfort shell. I wouldn't consider myself a storyteller, but I'm willing to take the chance and see how it goes.
13: As an educator, what lessons are you hoping to teach your students?
12: Teaching our students how to hold themselves accountable of their actions and teaching them integrity.
13: And what lessons do your students teach you?
12: A lot. They teach me how to be patient and also to know that, you know, everyone has their own different approach of handling things and that I need to find ways to accommodate my work to help the child succeed. One day during my freshman year of high school, I was told to report to the dean of students' office. As I walked in, I seen Mr. Love, this big stocky guy that was loud. He spoke his mind. He also had this presence that just demanded attention and respect. Besides that, he liked joking with his students. So much, the first day we met, he told me I reminded him of one of those Spanish Harlem guys from New York. Immediately, I got defensive. It wasn't the Spanish part since I'm Puerto Rican. It was the fact that he was considering me a New Yorker. Yeah. So I tell him, yo, I'm from Boston, all right? He's staring at me, just sizing me up like the way he is right now in his office. Besides Mr. Love being in his office, I recognized my mom. And she had that, yeah, we need a talk look. Immediately, I knew why she was there. So the night before, I stole about $100 from her to buy some weed. I tried explaining myself, but Mr. Love wasn't tolerating it, telling me, hey, look at your mother. Does this make you proud? You know she's gonna be the only one that's ever gonna look out for you, right? As I sat there, I was ashamed of my actions. I was making a bunch of mistakes at that time that was disappointing my mother. Growing up, I didn't have many positive male role models. Lots of people in my family didn't graduate high school. My dad wasn't in the picture as much as I wanted and needed. And most of the people I hung out with outside of school, including my relatives, were involved with that street life. Selling drugs, robbing, and shooting people. But that came, the nice clothes, the fancy cars, money, power, and respect. And like most kids in the hood, I fell in that trap, and I wanted those things. My mom, she did everything that she possibly can to raise two boys on her own and for us to have a place called home. Even after several conversations with my brother and I, telling us that there's nothing out in the streets besides problems, I decided not to listen. I was the hardhead, and I had to learn the hard way. There were so many things that I did that hid from my mom. Like, one day, my brother, uncle, and I, we went to a party. He ended up getting in an argument with the guy from a gang. He was wise enough to know it was time for us to get up out of there. So as we drove off, the guy came out the building, started shooting at the back of the car. Pow, pow, pow. When that happened, as I'm crouching down, I feel something hit the back of my shoulder. And I'm worried now. But I stood quiet until we got far away from the scene. As we got further, I started touching my body. I recognized that I'm okay. But then I started to think, man, I need to be careful with who I'm hanging out with. So the next day I go to school. Mr. Love pulls me to the side. And I'm not even sure how he found out about this situation. But we start talking about the same thing I was thinking about the night before. And then he tells me, hey, you should think about leaving Boston for a few. That wasn't the first time that thought was mentioned. The whole idea about me living out in Florida with my grandmother was mentioned, but my mom, she understood the importance of a child being raised by their parent, so that never happened. But this time when Mr. Love mentioned it, I truly took it into consideration. But I wasn't expecting this man to say to Rwanda. I wasn't even sure where that was at that time. So he tells me, Africa. And I'm like, all right. But the only reference that I could think of at that moment was based off this movie, Ace Ventura, Pet Detective with Jim Carrey. Right? Anyways, my school, they were sending some students to go study abroad for a month. And I'd be able to go if I can afford the flight. But I knew this was going to be a challenge for my family. But it motivated me. I wanted to help out, raise the money the clean way. No drug money. So that's when I decided to sell cheesecakes. My mother and I, chefing it up, selling it to friends and families, in schools, at work, local businesses, at church, everywhere. And it was a big hit. We sold out, and I was able to afford my flight. During my time in Rwanda, I had an amazing experience. It taught me how to be more grateful and open-minded. Thought I was struggling back at home. But compared to most people in Rwanda, my problems were nothing. Mind you, 14 years before that trip, a genocide occurred there. The way that the people were showing each other love and support on a daily basis to rebuild their communities truly inspired me. Made me question what I was doing back at home and the change that I'm gonna have to make. So when I returned back from my trip, I started taking school more seriously. I was even elected as the class president for the last 2 years. I started to shadow the principal, Ms. Skipper, at that time because I wanted to study education and become a principal. I remember a conversation that we had and she's telling me, man, are we looking at the same person? Nowadays, Mr. Love is looking at me differently. He's happy for me, and he tells me that he's proud of me, that he recognizes the change that I've made. 7 years later, I'm standing in a classroom, working with students with similar challenges I had growing up. And that's when I see my reflection. Not my actual reflection, but one of my students, a 6-year-old boy, he's smiling. Dressed up in a suit, tie, and dress shoes, like I worn almost every day ever since I became an educator. He tells me, I am you, Mr. Munoz. I want to be just like you. It brought so much joy to me to know that I was making an impact on his life the same way Mr. Love had on me. And instead of disappointing my mom, now she's proud. Thank you.
14: My name is Richard Cardillo. I am an educator for the last 35 years of my life, mostly classroom education on two different continents. I taught for 10 years in Peru, and one of my main jobs now is I work in large urban school districts trying to rewrite discipline codes so that there's not as much inequity and disproportionality of students that are getting suspended.
15: So what have you discovered about yourself through your storytelling?
14: It came in stages through storytelling. The first thing was, I can't believe I shared those things in front of an audience. These are things that I've never said out loud before. But right after that was the idea of increased empathy, which is what I wanted. I wanted to be able to tell stories and learn that we are similar in so many different ways. In a world that is so polar right now, it's so divided, I wanted to be able to learn about myself and then learn about others, that there's a commonality.
15: So what are some ways that you have evolved as a storyteller?
14: My storytelling has been fed an awful lot more recently with heavy doses of listening. Mm-hmm. And it's so funny that people will see me show up, and there's a circuit of storytellers now, and they'll see me show up for a slam or an event and say, you got one for tonight? And I always use the same line when I don't have one. I always say, tonight, I'm a learner. And that's what I want to remain. For the first 5 years of my teaching career, I literally lived inside the building where I taught. And inside that building, I lost a little chunk of my soul. The building was in Harlem on the corner of 124th and Lenox, an all-boys Catholic school. The monastery was on the third floor. My classroom was on the top floor, the seventh floor, and I'd frequently go up there before morning prayer to try to learn about this teaching thing, of which I did not have a clue. And I was scared. At the tender age of 16, I became a monk in a Catholic monastery of religious teaching brothers and took a vow of celibacy. I know. The order that I joined was known and notorious for being draconian in their discipline

It resonated with me. None of it felt good, but I was afraid. And I had to follow God's way, which was the older brother's way. Probably the student that put up with my tough guy teacher image the most in that first year of teaching was a freshman by the name of Gil. Gil was this freshman who was 250 pounds. I mean, he was enormous. He was huge. He had this backpack that would spit out papers as he waddled by all the time. Just amazing to see. And he was late every day for class. And he knew the rules in my class. I was so strict, I made this sign over my door that said, lateness equals rudeness. And if a student came in late, I'd point to the sign, point to the stairs, and send them down for a late slip and a detention. Gil would trudge up sweating, just filled with all of this angst. And he'd be inches away from the door. And I'd go click. And I'd shut the door in his face. And the wailing would start. No, brother, please. Please don't send me down, please. I don't want to walk back down. And I'd point to the sign. And I'd point to the stairs. And he'd go crying down those 7 flights of stairs, get his late slip, come back up to my classroom where he'd missed the whole first period. And this went on for a good long time. At the end of the first marking period, I went to him and I said, Gil, you're failing. I got to call in your mother. And the wailing started again. Brother, please leave my mother out of it. Don't call her up. Don't call her up. And I said, I've got to. He said, I promise you, I'll get better. I will change. I said, you've been promising me to change. You've been promising me to get better. And you're not doing either. He said, I promise you, I will get better. But can I get better just a little bit at a time? And my heart softened. But I still called his mother. Came in and I'm yelling at her like the tough guy teacher again. What's up with you? Get your kid out of the door in the morning. How come he can't get here on time? It's your response. She starts to crying too. And she says, listen, brother, this won't happen come Monday. I'll see my boss today. He can dock me the pay, but I am not going to have him come late ever again. And I didn't know what she was talking about. So I said, could you explain? She says, I leave the house every morning at 5:45. Gil is responsible for getting up his 2 little sisters, taking one to daycare, taking the other one to second grade, and then he has to get to his classes. And I was just so embarrassed. And my jaw dropped. And I realized Gil wasn't coming late to school because of his weight. Gil was coming to school late because he was taking care of his family. That's when I made the decision. I had to lose this tough guy teacher thing and get on. I had to become that kind of a teacher that listened to student voice. I had to become that kind of a teacher that practiced empathy. I had to become that kind of a teacher that knows the most important thing is to know that every student has a story. And my main responsibility is to listen to that story. And I had to become that teacher that apologized for mistakes that I made. That day, I started finding a little bit more of my soul. About 12 years after that, I left the monastery to live my authentic life. And I decided to stay in education, though. I wanted to be a teacher still. And I had this idea that I wanted to help with social-emotional learning now to get in touch with kids' hearts. I, more than anything, wanted to make amends for my past. And I had this idea. I wanted to find Gil and apologize. So I said, I'm going to do it. I remembered where his mom lived in the projects on 129th and Lenox. And sure enough, she still was there. Look her up and she told me exactly where to find Gil. Gil was in his 9th year of a 10-year prison sentence at Woodbourne Correctional Facility. He got caught up in the draconian and stupid Rockefeller drug laws and was pulled in for selling this small quantity of pot. I get up to Woodbourne to visit him. We had a great visit. He shared, I shared. We listened to each other. He told me how he's just really anxious to get out of prison finally with his wife. He had a job waiting. He could take care of his baby daughter now. And it just felt so good. And I shared with him, Gil, the main reason that I came back was to make amends. I owe you a great apology. I am so sorry for the way that I treated you all those years ago. And he looked at me, he said, you know, no harm done. Don't worry about it. You were the most stabilizing influence in my life at the time. So for me, you're as good as gold, Brother Cardillo. And I said, I'm going to correct you. It's not Brother Cardillo now. It's Mr. Cardillo. You can call me Richard. And he had a glint in his eye. And he had a smirk on his face. And he gave me a piece of advice based on the plea that he made

0: decades ago, and he said, "Listen, Mr. Richard Cardillo, I am all on your side for becoming a better teacher and a better person. But don't you ever forget, you can get better just a little bit at a time." Thank you.
1: My name is John Morello. I was born in Detroit, Michigan, and raised in Worcester, Massachusetts. For the past 20 years, I've been an actor and been performing in mostly school settings across the country, across the world.
2: Yeah, I understand you're in schools quite a bit, and I'm just curious, what drew you to that work and what keeps you going back?
1: I started out as an actor and I wrote a one-man show, and a teacher was in the audience and she thought, well, this show has some relevance to young people, coming of age kind of stuff. And she said, why don't you come do this show for our school? And I loved it, and she started telling other teachers about it. And it became a mission.
2: You perform, I imagine you use a lot of different methods, techniques, but specifically storytelling, what do you see as the power of storytelling?
1: If you want to look at your own story as like being born into a novel, your setting was chosen for you, the supporting cast was chosen for you, everything was laid out for you and you've just obeyed. And something happens right around those teenage years where you take the pen away from the author and you start to write your own story. On the kitchen table is a free lunch card. I'm supposed to show the woman in the school cafeteria so they'll let me eat. It's a big neon pink card, so the whole school knows that I'm poor. Trouble is, I can't get into the kitchen because on the floor, blocking the doorway, are my brother and his girlfriend passed out from doing drugs all night. I step over them, I grab my card, and I go off to high school. It's a school where my last name is already known because of my sister who graduated and my two brothers who dropped out. One of those brothers is in the grave from a drunk driving accident. The other seems like he wants to get there pretty quick. I'm living in a housing project. My dad is a single dad who works nights in the mailroom of a bank. Before things like divorce, throat cancer, and losing a child, he was a successful engineer. Somehow my dad keeps smiling, and at every housing authority inspection, the lady tells my dad he keeps the place neat as a pin. I get high outside school dances with kids whose older brothers are just as screwed up as mine. Music is my big escape, but even that has so many traps. I mean, I go to a concert, it's not about the music, it's about how wasted we can get. One time, I go into my brother's box of cassette tapes and I find a bag of coke. I pretend this is normal. I go to school maybe twice a week just to keep the juvenile department off my back. And when I do go, I tell dirty jokes in class so they'll kick me out and send me down to this little room near the office where I sit alone in a cubicle all day. It's junior year. I'm failing all my classes. One day, I'm sitting in my Latin class because the stupid Latin teacher won't kick me out. The stupid Latin teacher's name is George. He's old. He has nerd glasses and thrifted clothing, and he wears concert shirts when all the other teachers wear suits. He has a strange, eccentric accent, and he yells at me, "Mr. Morello, out in the hall!" He gets me out in the hall, and he asks me a question that a lot of people have been asking me my whole life. "What the hell's wrong with you?" And I'm super honest. "I don't know." "Mr. Morello, you're very funny. You're an infantile megalomaniac, but you're funny. You remind me of a comedian, Lenny Bruce. He was filthy, but he had a point. You should read his book." I don't really read that much, you know. His book is titled, "How to Talk Dirty and Influence People." "Well, maybe I'll read that book." "I don't know what you're going to do with your life, Mr. Morello, but I do like having you in class. Come to school tomorrow. I'll give you some time to tell jokes. If you give me some time for Latin. Deal?" "Deal." I show up the next day. I tell some jokes. Class is laughing. He's laughing. It feels great. I go back again the next day. Same deal. And this time, after class, him and I start talking about comedy and music, and I tell him I like his concert shirt. It says, The Kinks. Oh, you like The Kinks? Yeah, I got one of their old records. When my brother died, I got all of his albums, so I'll see you tomorrow. Now I'm going to school every day just to be in his class, and I'm doing the work, and I'm passing his class. I'm conjugating Latin verbs all day. Like, so much conjugating. I can't stop conjugating. You know what? Every minute that I'm conjugating the pluperfect of the verb scribo is a minute that I'm not thinking about my life and my problems. One day he keeps me after class. The drama teacher was asking about you. There's a part in the school play. It's very funny. I think you should do it. You'll be fabulous. I do the school play. I like it. I start passing my other classes. And soon I make it to a place that no boy in my family has ever made. Senior year. Guidance counselor. Here's a list of all the colleges in the country. Here's the two that you can get into. So I take off to some weird college out in Missouri. And I'm a theater major. And the only way I'm able to pay for this is government loans and grants and money that my mom and dad send me, like cash tucked inside of long letters from home. And when I do go home, like Thanksgiving break, I hang out with my friends, but I would just rather be back at theater in the college. You know, it's the old, this is boring, I can't wait to get back to Missouri. Said no one ever. I go back, I graduate, and I start acting. And I write a one-man show, and it talks about the things that I faced growing up, the things that I went through. And I'm told that when I perform it for young people, it helps kids feel seen. But that only happens because a Latin teacher saw me. A teacher that I never saw again. Until years later, I'm out at a concert with my wife at the time, in line at the concession stand, and I hear this old man's voice behind me. Mr. Morello! I turn around, oh my God, you're alive! We hug, and I tell my wife, this is that teacher I told you about. And he grabs my wife's arm. Did he ever tell you the stuffed animal story? I don't even remember the stuffed animal story. I used to keep a big stuffed animal on my desk facing the class, and one day, some knucklehead student came in, took a piece of paper, and wrote the words, I am gay, and stuck it on the stuffed animal. And the whole class was laughing, and they were laughing at me, and I looked over, and I saw the paper, and I froze. In those days, I had to keep my life a secret. And I just tried to ignore it, just let it be. And then Mr. Morello walks into class, late as usual, and he sees the paper, and the whole class watches him walk up to my desk, take the paper and a big black marker, and he writes the words, so what? Sticks it back on there. The class stopped laughing. Believe me, Mr. Morello, I never forgot you. At a time in my life when I was in so much pain, I somehow had the grace in that moment to be thinking of somebody else's feelings. George died a little bit after that. Tonight, I think of George. I think of how lucky I was to be able to be a hero, to a hero. And I think I learned how to talk dirty and influence people. Thank you.
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3: Hello, I'm Neil Kirksall.
4: And I'm Chris Howden. Coming up on As It Happens.
3: Members only, a European parliamentarian says Canada is more than welcome to build relationships across the Atlantic. But the idea of an associate membership in the EU, he says, still needs work.
4: And Pret a Poultry, the organizer of a costume contest for chickens and other farm fowl, tells us that a cheetah, some cowboys, and even Elvis showed up at this year's competition.
3: Those stories and more coming up for you on the Thursday edition of As It Happens.

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1: We're going to take a short break now. 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
0: Fascinating. And we'll check in on a Saskatchewan town where birds of a feather flock together, dressed to the nines.
1: 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I'm Neil Kirksall.
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4: Hi, I'm Nyla Boodoo. Welcome to the very first episode of Oh God, Now What? I'm so excited for you to listen to this show that's been years in the making. I've been a journalist for more than 2 decades, and the heart of this show is that I really want to be having different conversations. So this isn't yet another news show. This is a show about how to live with the news. So each week, I'll be in conversation with one or two religious or spiritual leaders from different faith traditions. And the idea isn't to really learn about those religions, but really to learn from them and to get a deeper perspective on current events by taking a much longer view. And by longer view, I mean history that goes back hundreds or thousands of years to place this current moment in context. In future episodes, I'll be talking to Catholic priests and Buddhist monks about artificial intelligence. We're going to talk to theologians and rabbis about whether a country can ever be morally justified in starting a war. For Labor Day weekend, we'll be dissecting what makes travel sacred. So please subscribe so you don't miss future episodes. Today, we're tackling the idea of moral voting, and we really wanted to do this as the first episode as midterm elections are looming. Many people have been voting in the primaries this summer. We have the big election coming up this November. And even if you're not following the news very closely, I think you're probably familiar with the morally questionable candidates we have seen from both sides of the aisle. We've had a Republican accused of domestic violence, a Democrat who's faced allegations of sexual assault and rape. And that's just in this electoral cycle. So we're constantly being asked to weigh our morals against our policy priorities. And how do you choose? There are two people that I was really looking forward to having this conversation with. Curtis Chang is an evangelical Christian, and before the 2024 election, he helped start the After Party, a video and curriculum series especially for evangelical Christian churches. And he's described it as a way to reframe our political identity away from the what of political positions and towards the how of being centered on Jesus. He is currently the founder and executive director of Good Faith and host of the Good Faith podcast, and Rabbi Jill Jacobs. She's a rabbi whose work is to actually train and mobilize other rabbis, cantors, or Jewish leaders to bring a more moral voice to protecting and advancing human rights. She's the CEO of TRUA, the Rabbinic Call for Human Rights. Jill, Curtis, thank you for being with me. Welcome to Oh God, Now What?
5: Thank you so much for having me.
6: Oh, it's great to be here. Thanks for having me.
4: First, just because of the current climate of political polarization, can I just ask you guys to introduce yourselves? Curtis, I think people make a lot of assumptions about particularly, especially evangelical Christians. And so I wonder if we can just start with you just explaining to people what you want people to know about your politics and your faith, and better yet, how you approach those two together.
6: Well, I do think that as a Christian and as somebody who you know, claims that Jesus is the Lord of my life, I can't section off my life and say, well, my faith has nothing to do with that. Jesus has nothing to do with that. So politics, I think, is something that Christians ought to care about. But that word, even politics, needs to be really redefined. So one of my sense of calling in my work here is to help Christians broaden their very understanding of politics, certainly to include voting, but to actually encompass a far greater range of concerns.
4: Rabbi Jacobs, how are you entering this conversation? What do you want people to know about you and your work?
5: Thanks. Well, professionally, I'm a rabbi and I'm the CEO of TrueOp. But really echoing something that Curtis said, as a religious Jew, I live my life according to halakha, which is a word that's usually translated as Jewish law. But it actually comes from the word lelechet, which means to walk. So it's about how you walk through the world. Not only ritual practices like what I might eat or what I might not eat, but also practices like how do you set up courts of law and how do you think about using your money in a responsible way? And I think about my life as an integrated Jewish life where there's not a single area of my life or my decision making on the daily basis that is not touched by my Judaism and my commitment to live within the system of halacha.
4: I should introduce myself also, just because the people who know me as a journalist don't know my faith background. And I should say I am a Christian. You know, I am a fourth generation Presbyterian, grew up in a more evangelical side of the Presbyterian church, and now I'm an ordained elder in the PCUSA. And so I think from my framework of how I approach my faith in life, I do think it comes from a very Reformed, capital R, Christian perspective of just sort of looking at the world and understanding where my faith is applied. It's not something as a journalist, that's why I think this show is a little bit different for me. It's not something that I've ever talked about on any of the other shows I've been a part of, but I want everyone to know the background where I'm coming from as well. I think part of what we want to do with Oh God, Now What is also get beyond the superficial and get into more of the nuance. Curtis, you have a podcast that's called Good Faith, and I was struck by something you said on it. As we think about the midterm elections, you likened it to Jenga. Can you explain to me why you think it's like we're playing Jenga?
6: Well, what I meant by that is the sense that we are living in this very fragile context right now where it feels like, you know, the next election will bring about collapse, that everything is riding on this move. You know, how you play Jenga. It's like you're waiting for that one piece to get pulled and everything collapses. And that sense that we're on the verge of that one piece, I think is fairly widespread. I mean, the sense of, you know, apocalyptic kind of mindset towards the next election. And I actually think that's not actually accurate nor a helpful perspective to have, because it puts you essentially in this fearful defensive posture. And it also kind of puts you in a passive posture because you're thinking that there's nothing you can do to actually strengthen the structure, if you will. And I actually think that's our calling, certainly as Christians, to be a blessing to the common good. It's not just to prevent or wait for some disaster that we particularly fear. Like, how do we add pieces to the structure?
4: If the stakes are that high, does that mean you make different choices when it comes to who you're going to vote for? Because if you think about voting for President Trump and the ramifications of that for American democracy, for the country, do you make different choices if you think the stakes are higher, I guess is my question.
5: Yeah, I mean, I think the stakes are really high right now. And also, when we look back through history, there have been these really crucial moments that we can look back and say either, thank God somebody made that choice, or, wow, I wish I could go back and rewrite that. And so this is a really crucial election. But I also don't want to get into a place of saying, well, this is it. If it doesn't go the way that you might want it to go, or if the next thing happens to weaken American democracy, then the whole project of America is over. I think we can look back through history and we can see that there's ups and downs, but we certainly can't say, okay, I give up.
6: My take on this is that this perspective of the, to use your title of your podcast, we're in a, oh God, now what political moment, or a Jenga moment, as I said, is precisely why we cannot simply reduce politics to the vote. The reality is, if you want to contribute to the outcome of American politics, and you think that that is just your vote that you cast every 4 years for a president, unless you live in 7 states, your vote practically has zero impact. Anyway, unless you live in Arizona, Georgia, Nevada, North Carolina, Michigan, Pennsylvania, Wisconsin. So any listener who doesn't live in one of those 7 states, your vote, for all intents and purposes, you know, has almost no chance of affecting the outcome. And even if you live in one of those states, it's like a minuscule impact. So I am not saying don't vote. Please vote. But if you are saying my life as a contributor to our greater society, my political life, broadly defined, is only exercised every 4 years, you've reduced your life as a political being to almost inconsequential fashion. And this is where I think if you want to actually contribute and strengthen the society, strengthen the fabric, strengthen the structure, my thing that I'm really trying to call people to is to invest locally. That is where you can actually make a difference. And that politics happens in its most directly impactful way for most people in local politics. And I don't even mean local electoral politics. I mean the state of your schools, your parks, your police department, how you're caring for the immigrants arriving in your own city, your policy on the homelessness. Those are all political issues. They are about the Greeks would call the polis, the community that you live in, the greater good. And so I think where we can live out our faith most powerfully is if we certainly vote, but we actually devote more of our energy to our local communities.
5: Well, I want to say that, you know, neither Judaism nor I think any other religion, though I can't speak for others, is partisan, meaning that you can't open up the Torah and it's not going to tell you vote for this party or the other party, because those parties didn't exist. And Torah is eternal, and forms of government come and go, and different parties and different elected leaders come and go. But what does stay are the values. So even the very first thing that the Torah tells us about human beings is that we're created in the image of God. It's right there in chapter 1. And much of the rest of the Torah and of the Jewish Bible and of Jewish law codes, etc., is trying to figure out how you put it into practice, right? It's not enough to just say, be nice to each other. Like, that doesn't get very far. And so a lot of the tradition is about setting up laws about, okay, well, how do you set up fair courts of justice, for example? What are the rules for judges? How do you make sure that there's a social safety net in your community? How do we make sure that every community is the most just place possible for the largest number of people, is a place where people will be treated like they're images of God? And so I really want to go back to that and say that, you know, people look for religious communities in all sorts of different ways, but I think that something that many of our religious traditions bring to the table is that we are rooted in values, and that we should be making those our decisions, both politically and otherwise, based on values. It's not just about pick your political team.
6: I think what Rabbi Jacobs stated is also very much kind of a primary value for Christians. The Genesis account where we are told we are made in the image of God is part of our scriptures also, and it's foundational. I would add on to that Jesus' interpretation of, you know, the scriptures, the Hebrew scriptures of his day. He pulled out as the two greatest things that you are most important, are foundational, you know, love God with all your heart, mind, soul, body. And the second is love your neighbor as yourself. And so, not to keep banging on this drum, but when Jesus says, love your neighbor as yourself, he's directing you to a neighborhood level of concern, that the neighbor around you, the people you live with, the community where you have your parks together, that is the most direct, immediate place where you can show love. And I would say showing love is another way to say treat people in the image of God. And so I think we need to get back to what Jesus meant by that, that our neighborhood matters versus some imagined partisan opponent out there that we don't actually know, but we only see sort of news reports or their posts on social media. That person is not actually your neighbor in a very embodied, direct sense. And so I think the more we get back to our neighborhood, the less partisan we'll be.
4: So I just am kind of reflecting on the idea of love and very much hearing what you're saying, Curtis, about neighborhoods and investing at the local level. Jill, can I start with you? And then Curtis, can you respond about what standards you use when you're starting to think about, do you have like a character test? Like, is that the first thing you do? Jill, are you thinking about how just they are?
5: Yeah, I do think about, as I said, the values and what values this person stands for and whether they're likely to vote in line with what I think my values are. When I think about a character test, I don't need an elected official who I want to go out for a beer with. I don't need to be friends with this person. I want to believe that they are somebody who is not corrupt, who's trustworthy, who's not going to be taking advantage of their position. This is something also that Judaism has a lot to say about it, because we have a lot of stories of kings who did take advantage of their position and a lot of warnings in the Jewish Bible, even before the people get a king. So I'm thinking about the first time that it's that the possibility of a king is really talked about in the book of Deuteronomy. But it says basically, like, this king can't amass so much money, and they can't amass so many horses, and they can't amass women, right? These are the things that kings do. I'm talking about the classic kings, right? And actually what this king is supposed to do is they're supposed to write a scroll of Torah for themselves, and they're supposed to study it. They're basically the symbol of how you use your power to worship God, as opposed to just to accumulate wealth and power for yourself, which is a long way around to saying that I would hope that an elected official understands that their task is to serve the people, that it's public service, it's to represent their constituents. This is very much the role of the prophets in the Bible, but I think it's the role of all of us to hold them to it and to continue to say, wait, this is what's right. I'm going to remind you of it. I'm going to keep poking you. Even when it's uncomfortable, we can't just say, oh, I elected the person I really think is great, and now I'm just going to go back into my hole.
6: I would go back to the belief that love is primary, that love is the highest good that we can seek to advance. And the reality of love is it is personal. Love is about personal character, personal relations, and it's issues, policies, hot takes on things. I'm not saying they don't matter, but they don't love. And so I actually believe when you vote, you ought to actually consider, does this person move our society and move our culture towards greater love or lesser love? Now, that includes perhaps the issues that and the stances they take as more loving or less loving, but I actually really do believe character matters. Like, a leader influences culture. They set the terms for what is acceptable discourse, acceptable behavior. And I want a, you know, just to bring it to the, you know, national level, I want a president that reflects love and that moves our culture towards greater love. And I'm willing to disagree. I'm willing to have that president to have policies or issues that I disagree with. Because you know what? Actually, it is the cultural influence that emanates out from a president that I think has far more lasting impact than any specific issue or policy. Politics is downstream from culture.
4: Everything both of you are describing seems completely countercultural to the way that we think about politics. And even, I would say, the way that we journalists cover politics, right? We think about single issue voters. I don't know that that really exists, but I do think, Curtis, you're saying basically, and tell me if I'm understanding you correctly, you're saying it shouldn't be like abortion or LGBT or whatever. I'm trying to think of hot, but trans rights issues, and this is how I vote. Is that what you're saying? Like, we shouldn't just pick a single issue. Am I understanding that correctly?
6: Yeah, I think issues matter, but I think character matters more. And I would absolutely choose somebody of a high moral character that reflects the values of love and we might disagree on the issues. I would choose that person. I mean, here would be like, if you want to reduce this down to a character level of a litmus test, right? I would sort of say, well, would I trust this person to babysit my kid? Because that tells me something. Do they have integrity? Will they say do what they say? Or if something bad happens, will they show courage? Can I essentially trust them to love my children? That's a meaningful test. Now, obviously, I don't know them personally. I have to just get some clues. I'm observing their behavior. I'm observing how they react to the people that they do interact with, including reporters, what the history of their personal relationships.
4: We're not high on the love list. Let me just put it that way.
6: You should be. You guys are doing a very important thing. But to me, that really matters. Again, I am not saying issues don't matter, but to boil everything down to one issue is such a narrow slice of life. And the reality is, you know, if you follow the teachings of Jesus, you're going to end up on all sorts of issues differently and also disagree with other Christians of good faith on what's the right interpretation. Like Rabbi Jacob said, there's no straight line you can draw from any of our religious teachings that we're talking about here to any issue. But you can draw a pretty straight line to the kind of person that actually is somebody who bears the image of God and who embodies love.
4: So, Curtis, can you talk about like immigration or abortion or the death penalty? And can you just sort of say where those things, as we're just to parse out like the idea of taking single issue voting out of our kind of mental consciousness?
6: Well, what I mean by the fact that single issue just does not give you a proper or an ironclad rule, if you just take kind of evangelicals, you know, the classic standard evangelical view currently in existence, right? Okay, you can make a very strong case, which I hold, that this sort of takes you towards a pro-life stance. But then it's like a whole other set of issues. Well, what's the best specific policies that actually advance that view? And it's not clear. I mean, electing a pro-life president has almost run counter to the actual level of abortions. That like it does not correlate. It's almost negatively correlated. Just voting for a pro-life president does not mean you're going to get pro-life outcomes that you prefer. And at the same time, if you are, you know, making that pro-life statement because you value life, that the life of a fetus cannot be the only life that you care about. The life of an immigrant, you know, the life of hungry people, the life of homeless, they matter. They matter just as much. And, you know, so you have to weigh all of those lives to sort of cherry pick, this life is the only life I care about, is quite at odds with any understanding of what it means to love your neighbor.
4: Jill, do you agree with Curtis on the idea of starting with character versus issues?
5: Yeah, I'm not sure, like I said, that I can separate the two of them. And there's certainly some elements of character that I would say are beyond the pale. So there might be politicians or elected officials that one might agree with their policy positions, but actually women are not safe around them. One thing that Curtis said that I really do agree with is about the ways in which the model that's set at the top can filter down. I think we've seen this in real time with the current president, who's normalized sexual assault of women and normalized demeaning immigrants and people with disabilities and et cetera, et cetera. You know, I want to know, is this going to be somebody who is going to put policies and laws in place that are going to make this a safer country for everybody?
4: One of the reasons I think there's such a moral dilemma now about, for example, recent candidates who have come out, like to your point, Jill, like the allegations of sexual assault, and then people thinking, well, but I wanted to support this person, and I'm going to say this guy, because in pretty much every instance, it's been a guy. I wanted to support this guy because I think he's going to, for example, help Democrats, and we need more Democrats in power, so I'm going to look the other way. I want to go back to the apocryphal kind of nature of things and ask how you step outside of that, because we can very easily trap ourselves in of thinking like, okay, well, we have to sacrifice character for this policy.
6: I don't think you can. I mean, I think in some ways, Rabbi Jacobs and I are saying the same thing, in the sense that character and your public stance are integrated. I mean, like, another thing that I would say is a mark of somebody that is worthy of our love is they have integrity. That the person together holds their values in a way that actually makes sense, that are consistent with one another. They're not saying one thing and doing another.
5: You know, at least in primaries, this doesn't have to be a zero-sum game. Of course, the difficulty comes when you get to the general election. And like many of us, I'm not always voting for my favorite candidate in the general election. But at the end of the day, I'm making a choice about who do I think is going to bring this country or this city I'm voting in a better direction and make this a better place for the most people. So as we're recording this, it's the afternoon before Tisha B'Av, which is the saddest day in the Jewish calendar. It's the anniversary of the destruction of both temples and many other catastrophic events in Jewish history. And there's this amazing story in the Talmud that I've been thinking about a lot recently, because it feels like it was written yesterday, where Basically, the city of Jerusalem is under siege by the Romans. And there's a few very wealthy people who come and they say, okay, we have enough supplies that we can support the people for 21 years. Like this one has grain and this one has wood for, you know, for cooking. And basically the people can outlast the siege. But in the city, there's a group of zealots. And the rabbis of the city say, well, let's go make peace with the Romans. And the zealots say, let's go to war with them. And the rabbis are like, that is not going to work out for us. We're going to lose. And so the zealots go and they burn down these storehouses that have all the food and the firewood that the people need, basically to force them into starvation so that they'll be forced to fight. And so for these zealots, they decided to force a war that ended up with death and destruction because of their purity of politics, right? We have to fight the Romans. We can't just try to survive and to save lives. The position of the zealots is we can't have what we want, just burn it all down. And there's another position that says we are losing and let's try to get what we can and let's try to save as many people as we can. Let's try to save this tradition. And, you know, if it hadn't been for that rabbi, maybe I wouldn't be here today, right?
6: I'll just riff on zealots for a moment. In the Christian tradition of where zealots show up is actually in Jesus' first core followers. It's recorded that one of them was Simon the Zealot. So he was clearly known for his political position of burn it all down, you know, kill the Romans, evict them, any means necessary. And so apparently in Jesus' first 12 disciples is somebody who advocated for that position. You know who else is in the 12? This guy named Matthew, and he's known because he's known as Matthew the tax collector, which is the exact opposite of the partisan spectrum, ideological spectrum of the day. A tax collector is collecting taxes for Rome, for the Roman Empire. They would have been viewed by the zealots as a collaborator, and Matthew would have viewed Simon as a sort of radical extremist. And so somehow, you know, Jesus is, I think, expressing that his kingdom is going to encompass, you know, sort of this full range of ideologies. That should tell us something about what it means to follow Jesus.
4: Hey, welcome back. This is Oh God, Now What? Which, let's be honest, is how many of us feel about the midterm elections. I often guest host the NPR show 1A, and not long ago, I interviewed Milak Kiros, the candidate in Colorado who's a member of the Democratic Socialists of America. A listener emailed asking if members of the DSA were automatically anti-Zionist, which got me thinking. Jill Jacobs is a progressive, but she's also a rabbi at a time when support for Israel is declining in the U.S. So I asked her how she's balancing all of that when choosing candidates.
5: So I first want people to know why Jews care about Israel and Israelis, which is Jews aren't just a religion, we're a people, which means that Jews are connected to Jews across the world. And it's why October 7th was so painful for Jews in the United States, because first, many of us had direct relationships to people who were affected by that horrible violence. And also because when other Jews around the world are suffering, Jews everywhere are suffering. And also the land of Israel is, of course, the ancient homeland of the Jewish people. The state of Israel is a modern state created in the moment that many other nation states were created in the period of the late 19th, early 20th century is when empires were falling and lots of nation states were being created, including Israel. And Israel is also important to Jews because part of the reason that Israel was created was because in that moment in nation states, Jews were asking the question of, okay, well, there was a moment when it looked like enlightenment might bring safety for Jews in Western Europe in particular. And it ended up that enlightenment didn't bring that promised safety. And the question that Jews were asking is, how do we make sure that our community is safe, right? Do we want to demand autonomy in the places that we are, so national, political, cultural autonomy where we are, or do we want to get a nation state of our own? And those conversations were very live, really, until the Holocaust brought them to a screeching end. And, you know, particularly the fact that almost no other country around the world, including the United States, would accept Jews is part of why many, most Jews at the time concluded that there needed to be a Jewish state, and really so did much of the rest of the world. So that's a little bit of background that's important to know. And it's especially important when we're talking about Colorado, because, you know, there was a horrible firebombing of a weekly march for hostages when there were Israeli hostages in Gaza still in Boulder. And there were some people who said, well, that wasn't an anti-Semitic event. But I think what that position of saying, well, it's not anti-Semitic, or it didn't happen during a religious ritual, or it didn't happen in a synagogue, what that's missing is the fact that those Jews who were there, they were actually observing a Jewish a mitzvah, a Jewish commandment, which is pidyon shvuim, or the return of hostages, which is no different when it comes to commandments than, let's say, keeping Shabbat. But then when we talk about the state of Israel, which is a country just like every other country, and like every other country, it's bound to international human rights and international law and human rights law. And like every other country, it violates that. And so in the case of Israel, we've seen since October 7th, which was in itself a war crime, Israel has then launched a war that included many war crimes. I think that is clear, and that left just horrendous destruction and death in Gaza. You know, more than 70,000 people in Gaza were killed, including thousands of women and children, and that killing continues. And Israel 100% deserves to be held accountable for that. Countries should be held accountable for when they violate the laws of armed conflict, when they commit war crimes, when they violate international law. And that is not saying that Jews care about Israel and care about Israelis and want Israel to continue to exist is not at all at odds with saying that Israel has committed horrific crimes and that this war has gone on for too long. And I'll also say that I think that what is best for Israelis is also what's best for Palestinians, which is to have a long-term solution that ensures the human rights, the dignity, and the self-determination of both people, which I believe will best be realized through two sovereign states. So I just said a lot of words, which takes a lot more time than saying Zionist or anti-Zionist, because those terms, to me, just obscure everything. Somebody can say they're Zionist and mean, I think that Israel should continue to exist as a Jewish state. Somebody can say I'm Zionist and I want to destroy Gaza, which is, in my opinion, completely unacceptable. And people can say I'm anti-Zionist and mean everything from I want there to be one democratic state for Israelis and Palestinians, which is, you know, a political position that one can argue whether it's reasonable. Somebody can say I'm anti-Zionist and I don't think Israel should have been created in the first place. And there are people who say I'm anti-Zionist and all the Jews in Israel should leave and go back to Poland, which is not where most of them are from, but that's another point. You know, and I think that is just as unacceptable as saying all the Palestinians should leave. Whereas if you say to somebody like, what's your connection to that place? Do you have connections to Israelis, to Palestinians? Have you ever been there? What do you see on the news? What are you thinking about? What are you worried about? What do you think should happen there? It's an entirely different conversation.
6: You know, it's interesting that it seems like every religious community has some litmus test issue that defines it. You know, for the evangelical Christian community, it's Trump, not Trump, pro-Trump, anti-Trump, MAGA, anti-MAGA. And so it's really interesting how even our own communities are getting sort of facing these political litmus tests that sort, divide, make even our own internal communities and us versus them context.
4: Jill, do you feel like that's, I wanted to ask you about Zoran Mamdani, the New York mayor, who was actually at your event for Trua recently. Can you explain just sort of like what's behind that and if that's a practical example of what you're talking about here and why you think it's important to have a relationship with him?
5: Yeah, I mean, Mayor Mamdani and I have had many conversations, and it's clear that we are never going to agree. Well, I can't say never, but we do not agree on what the best solution is for Israelis and Palestinians. That said, nobody has yet invited us, either of us, to the negotiating table, nor is there actually a negotiating table.
4: That's a very good point.
5: If, you know, if there's negotiations, they'll be between Israelis and Palestinians and the international community.
4: They're not asking you about a one or two state solution.
5: And if they invite the two of us, great, we'll go. We'll probably have a really good conversation, but we are not going to figure it out in New York City. And we can continue to to talk about that. And we can also talk about the words that people use to have these conversations. And just to give, you know, an example, I think that Meir Mamdani has reached out to many members of the Jewish community and had lots of conversations and visited different Jewish communities. And I think that we've seen this in the way that he shifted his language, that particularly around the term globalize the Intifada, which isn't a term that he ever personally used, but when he was first asked about people in the pro-Palestine movement using it, he kind of tried to give an academic explanation, and he tried a few other things.
4: I'm actually not familiar. What is? Can you explain more about that term?
5: Globalize the Intifada?
4: Yeah.
5: Yeah. So I don't want to try to explain why people use it, because I really don't agree with the usage of the term, and I don't want to try to put words in other people's mouths. But I'll say that when Jews hear that term, what many of us think about is the Second Intifada in Israel in 2000-2001, where I was living personally. I was living in Jerusalem. I lost a friend and her boyfriend who were killed in a bus bombing. I remember that feeling of trying to figure out, is this restaurant safe, or is anybody going to bomb this restaurant this moment? Like, it's very scary, you know. And we also just passed the anniversary of the Amia bombing in Buenos Aires in the 90s that was most likely carried out by Hezbollah. And when many Jews, myself included, hear the term globalize the Intifada, we think about the violence of the Second Intifada. And we also think about those who are taking their anger about Israel out on Jewish communities in the United States, in Europe, in Australia. But I think once Meir Mamdani heard from Jewish community members that when many of us hear that phrase, we hear carry out a terror attack against a synagogue in New York City. He went on New York One, actually, and talked about how he had heard that from members of the Jewish community and how, therefore, he would discourage the use of the phrase. And that is through conversation and relationship. It doesn't come through yelling at people in op-ed pages or on social media. And I also think that there's a lot of things that the Jewish community and he can really agree on. And I think it's a mistake, a huge mistake, that some part of the New York Jewish community has just declared war on him and said, we want nothing to do with the mayor of New York City, who has so much responsibility for day-to-day life in New York City, whether our kids have daycare, what our apartments cost, et cetera, and has very little impact on the Middle East. And it's okay and reasonable to hold him to using language that's going to keep Jews safe. And you do that in conversation, not just through declaring him to be the enemy.
6: What Rabbi Jacobs described as, you know, this priority on the local is the drumbeat I've been trying to sound. We just have very little influence, to nil, over these broad issues. And so why would we try to essentially nationalize local politics?
4: I wonder if both of you can give me a sense of what you think about what your religious obligation is to voting and where voting fits into the sphere of your religious obligation to be a good citizen.
6: Again, this, I think, shows the where I think the priority is on between voting and local action. So I'll just give you an example of this. I voted for Biden over Trump. I would do that, you know, sort of most pretty much, you know, 10 out of 10 times. But one of the things that I took great exception with when Biden ended up being a president was his withdrawal from Afghanistan. I thought it was done hastily, done in a way that betrayed the trust of Afghan allies on the ground, that caused massive chaos. And I think that was another example of where you couldn't have predicted in your election vote that that would happen, but it did happen. And so it's not like I regret the vote for Biden. I would do it again, but that's an example of where, boy, on that issue, I strongly disagree with him. And I think that that was a really poor decision, poor action of his use of presidential power. Now, having said that, okay, I can hold all of those positions. Does that really actually change anything? Does that actually make me a more loving, better person? Does that actually extend my range of love out into the world anyway? No, it doesn't. Here's what does, is that one of the results of the withdrawal is we got this flood of Afghan refugees into our country, and in fact, into my community here in the Bay Area, because we have a large Afghan population here already. So a lot of the resettlement efforts were directed here. And there are all these institutions that were tasked with doing that. And those institutions, local institutions, essentially involved in the local polis, were really struggling. And they were struggling, especially here in the Bay Area, to find places to house these refugees, even at a temporary level. So my wife and I have built a accessory dwelling unit in our backyard. It's like an in-law unit or something like that. One of the main reasons was we wanted to extend that resource out to our neighbor, and especially the neighbor we didn't know, following the lines of the good parable of the Good Samaritan, somebody who's on the other side of the road. That neighbor that is being left out to dry in a highly vulnerable position, exposed to violence, is the Afghan refugee arriving in our community. In almost every religion, one of the highest priorities of how you live out your faith in the public sphere is that you welcome the stranger, you welcome the neighbor you don't know. That's how I'm intersecting most tangibly, most effectively, and in a way that frankly shapes my own character, shapes my own capacity to love more, because it was also a challenge to have a family of six, you know, living in our backyard. But, you know, that wife was a wife of somebody who was serving the American military as a translator and lost her husband. And so, right, we can make all the proclamations and votes and post on social media, whatever we want about whatever national or even international issue you want. In the end of the day, it's like, are you going to welcome somebody? Are you going to make a decision to share your resources with somebody? That is where you're going to live out your faith most decisively.
5: Yeah. So I very much agree with Curtis that voting every 4 years and then going back to sleep is certainly not enough. There's a lot that we need to do in between. There's a text that I love in the Talmud that says that if a person is moving to a new place, that after they're living there for 30 days, they have to contribute to the soup kitchen, basically the food that would be given out every single day. And then when they're there a little longer, they contribute to more of a long-term fund for those in need, and then a little longer, a clothing fund, right? So it's a less immediate need and a burial fund, and then ultimately the infrastructure of the city walls. And they don't talk about voting because, you know, Jews did not have autonomy in this period, but there's this idea that when you move into a city, you're already obligated in the very basic food needs of other people in the city who you might not even met those people or seen them. And as you invest more in the community, you are invested more in the long-term needs, right? Infrastructure, city walls, that's a very long-term need. And I would throw voting in here. Voting is an investment in the long-term needs of our cities and our states and our countries, but it's not enough. We want to both continue to push that person, even if they're our favorite candidate ever, we're going to disagree with them at some point, and also invest beyond our communities to do what we can, whether it's like Curtis said, that's really beautiful, of welcoming a family into your home or donating to the local tzedakah funds or getting involved in local activism or whatever you can do to try to make your city or your state or your country the best place possible.
7: Jill, Curtis, thank you. I really appreciate it.
5: Thank you so much.
6: It's been a pleasure having this conversation. Thank you for hosting it.
7: Thanks for listening. I'm Nyla Boodoo. You can find Oh God, Now What on Substack. 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Oh God, Now What is a co-production of PRX Productions, Glad You're Here, and Rhyme Media. Our production team is Nick Minoni, Robin Lin, Genevieve Sponsler, Sandra Lopez-Monsalve, and Edwin Ochoa. The executive producer at Rhyme Media is Dan Bobkoff, and at PRX Productions, it's Jocelyn Gonzalez. Our theme music is by Hansdale Shi. Oh God, Now What is made possible by the John Templeton Foundation.

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4: This is Bird Note. Snowy owls are glamour birds. When some fly south from the Arctic to adorn fence posts and driftwood logs in the northern United States, people turn up in flocks to see them. But these owls are infrequent visitors to the lower 48, even in winter. Most snowy owls stay in the Arctic all year long, hunting through both the long hours of summer and the darkness of winter. So, what time of day do snowy owls hunt when they come south? Are they diurnal, or daytime hunters, or nocturnal?

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1: Hi, I'm Aaron Henkin from the podcast Out of the Blocks in Baltimore, Maryland. My co-producer Wendell Patrick and I operate on a simple principle. One city block, everybody's story. That's how our podcast works. We go to a city block, we show up, we meet everyone that we can, we listen, we record stories, and we put together a mosaic of humanity. One of the recent blocks that we've spent some time on is the 3600 block of Falls Road. That's in a Baltimore neighborhood called Hamden. And I want to introduce you to a woman who you'll oftentimes see on that block, sitting on her front stoop of her apartment building, smoking a cigarette and watching the world go by. Her name is Nina, but she'll introduce herself to you by another name.
2: My name is Spirituoso Cambrillo. Spirituoso Cambrillo means lively direction in music. One of my songs is a short one, Love is the Key. Likeness of vibrations elevate interlocking superb thoughts, having earthly knowledge, expressing yourselves. Every letter in them words is Love is the Key. It's just like a transcendental aura of another planet, you know, Xenon somewhere, made up planet that I'm saying I'm from Xenon. They haven't even discovered Xenon yet. Xenon probably is most way out there, this beautiful planet, but it's also gonna be deadly.
1: How is your mental and emotional and psychological health? Is that something that you've had issues with?
2: It's stable, and I need that stability in my life. Years ago, when I was out there in the life doing things, I thought it was okay, but it wasn't for society. And they removed me out of the community because I was a menace and I was doing bad things and stuff. And they took me out of the community for a minute. But it was people in the institution when I went that said I didn't belong there. They said, Nina, you have too many smarts, and we are going to work with you.
3: They all have their own different, unique way of doing things. It's never a dull moment, especially with Nina. Nina is the life of the party in the house. My name is Priscilla Sherman. I am a residential counselor here at PEP House for mental challenge people where they're beginning to live on their own.
1: You said the acronym PEP. Tell me what PEP means.
3: People encouraging people.
4: Miss Priscilla and our other staff, they're wonderful. They help us a lot, like we are their own children. Nicole Towns. My perception on the world sometimes gets distorted because of my different limitations and disabilities and everything, but it never keeps me down.
1: Tell me about your friendship with Nina. She says you guys have a kind of a special bond.
4: Yeah, we're best friends. I do notice the age difference and everything, but from the day we first met, it just clicked all of a sudden. I don't know. I can't explain it.
2: She's youthful. She's young. She'll be 26 next month.
1: What are you and Nina going to do today?
4: Well, today we're going to go out shopping, start preparing for my birthday, picking out my outfit, and all that kind of stuff. I never really in life had a so-called best friend. I was always a loner and everything like that. And now just having somebody to talk with and to cry with and all of that kind of stuff, it is really helpful.
2: I want to say to Nicole that if you ain't family, you already are.
4: Yep.
2: And that's that.
4: Mm-hmm. Yeah. Definitely.
1: Nina and Nicole on the front stoop of their group home on the 3600 block of Falls Road in Baltimore's Hamden neighborhood. You can hear more voices from this block on the Out of the Blocks podcast. 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
5: This is Bird Note. Ornithologist and poet J. Drew Lanham often writes about his experience as a black man in the outdoors, both the joy of being in nature and the racism he faces in the field. Sometimes

0: that's led him to bird in places that others might overlook. And one time, looking for sparrows inspired a poem celebrating these little brown birds.
1: Sparrow envy. Were I the sparrow, brown-backed, skittish, and small, I would find haven in thorniest thickets, search far and wide for fields lain fallow, treasure the unkempt, worship the unmown, covet the weed-strewn row. I would slink between sedges, chip unseen from brambles, skulk deep within hedges, and desire the ditches grown wild. I would find great joy in the mist-sodden morning, sing humble pleas from the highest weeds, and plead for the gray days to stay.
0: Want to hear more poetry about birds? 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You can find it on our website, birdnote.org. I'm Mark Bramhill. This is Bird Note. As a kid, artist David Shepherd would sketch all the flora and fauna he saw. His true love was for plants. But when he moved to Hawaii to study botany, he realized
2: Hawaii is special because its main character is birds. Birds were the dominant species in terms of animal life. And so all the plants really co-evolved with the birds. You can see that in just how specific the beaks of different species are to the shapes of the flowers here. And so that became part of my art.
0: David now designs aloha shirts featuring the native plants and wildlife of Hawaii. One design features the i'iwi, a Hawaiian honey creeper.
2: So the i'iwi birds dart from flower to flower to flower very quickly. Well, the Hawaiians saw this and they thought of the metaphor that it was like procreation, the metaphor for the health of the forest, because only in its procreation can it exist.
0: Then, hidden among the trees, David has drawn kahuli, or native land snails.
2: Their existence in the forest is special because if they were around, it was said that the forest would sing. And songs are also a very important element of Hawaiian culture because it's how things are passed on from generation to generation. It's how you communicate what the world is. So these snails are singing, right? And then you have the birds that are a symbolic of procreation. And so the combination is that this is Hawaii. This is the perpetuation of it.
0: See pictures of David's designs at our website, birdnote.org. I'm Mark Bramhill.
3: Turn on a microphone and ask anyone about their neighbors, and they'll probably have something to tell you. Odd observations or little intimacies. That's the kind of story we often find for Versify. It's a show where people tell stories and then writers turn their words into poetry. Here's Versify host Joshua Moore to introduce us to today's storyteller and poet.
4: We set up our Versify booth all over Middle Tennessee. And when we were at the Athens of the South Music Festival, Jane Fleischman was one of the first to sit down at the microphone and share a story. The recent transplant to East Nashville shared an unexpected moment from when she was putting up a clothesline.
5: One day I was at my house. I could see that my neighbors on one side were starting to set up for a party. Like, there were big speakers being put out there, and then there was like a volleyball net, and then they were setting up a gigantic slip and slide on this hill, like a 100-foot-long slip and slide. So I thought, well, there's a party coming.
4: So Jane and her friend are in the backyard when her neighbors, three guys in their 20s, come strolling across her lawn. She's telling this story to poet J. Joseph Kane.
5: They come walking over, and I thought, they're going to tell us it might be a little noisy. Sorry, I hope it's okay. But really, what they were doing was coming over to invite us to the party, even though they're like, you know, 30 years younger than we are, at least.
6: And that was that night of the party, so that was really the first time you really met them? And
5: it basically was the first time I met them.
4: So with an offer like this from a group of guys half your age, what would you do?
5: Actually, we played some badminton, but I did the slip and slide.
6: Nice.
5: Which everybody kind of got a big kick out of, the old lady going down slip and slide. It was really fun. I hadn't done that since I was like 8, you know?
6: Nice.
4: You can hear in Jane's voice how even just reminiscing about that slip and slide brings the joy of that moment bubbling back all over. And good poetry can do this too. It can crystallize the emotion of a single moment, and then with every reading, bring it back to life. And our poet Joe thought Jane's experience would make for that type of poem.
6: This is for Jane Fleischman. People will surprise you. Jane kicked her shoes off. She thought slip and slides were extinct, but here it was. Sesame Street yellow runway, rubbed with a touch of dish soap to make sure you really get going. Jane, are you taking a slide? The music switched from Jack White to Brown Eyed Girl. As soon as I finish my beer. This is not how Jane thought this day was going to go. She was digging a post hole and thinking about the way that the smell of dandelions gathers in clothes on the line when the three young men walked over from next door. They had been hauling tables and speakers into their yard for an hour, and she knew the drill. Apologize for the noise ahead of time so the lady next door doesn't storm over in the middle of the night. She was about to tell them that they could crank it up for all she cared, but they just introduced themselves and invited her over. Guys, Jane is going down the slide. The badminton game paused, head swiveled. Jane knocked back the last of her Heineken and mumbled the two words she remembered from the slip and slides of her youth. Head first.
5: Oh, that is so excellent. You totally got it. Oh, that's so great. Way to go.
6: Thank you for telling me your story. It was so great to hear.
5: A good story.
6: I love those nights when just like the unexpected takes you away.
5: Totally. It was really amazing. Thank you so much. This was delightful.
4: All of us have things that pulse in our memory whenever we think of home. But even the familiar can still have the power to surprise us. For Nashville Public Radio, I'm Joshua Moore.
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7: One morning I heard the people on the news talking about a football game that they called the Super Bowl that had been played the day before. I called my friend Julian and asked him if he'd watched it, and he said he had. When I asked him what happened, I was not surprised to hear him say that he fell asleep. This is good. What else is television for? I'm Robert Skoglund in Tents Harbor, Maine.

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5: At the beginning of the year, Fast Company, with support from the Economic Hardship Reporting Project, set out to find mothers and daughters across the country to hear about the issues that we report on regularly: unpaid labor, discrimination, pay gap, career advancement, work-life balance, how the pandemic has changed our relationship to work, and more. Seven reporters recorded conversations between mothers and daughters living in the South, Midwest, Northeast, and Pacific Northwest. They are Black, Latinx, White, Guatemalan, Malaysian, Jewish, LGBTQ. They work in education, healthcare, tech, HR, the arts, retail, sales, and more. They are single, married, partnered, and divorced. They are working class, middle class, upper middle class, and in some cases have moved between each. When we set out on this project, the news of the pandemic's impact on women's workforce participation was ringing throughout the business world. According to the National Women's Law Center, more than 5.4 million women left or lost their jobs in the first year of the pandemic, setting women's progress in the labor force back by a generation. Then, in June, as many of these conversations were being recorded, the Supreme Court overturned Roe v. Wade. Treasury Secretary Janet Yellen said that banning abortion would, quote, have very damaging effects on the economy and would set women back decades, end quote. Women's workforce participation pre-Roe in the early 1970s was 20% lower than it is now. Amid this climate, it's easy to feel discouraged. It can seem as if we're moving backwards, and in some significant ways, we are. But what the statistics we read and report on every day don't reveal is the way that these issues play out in individual lives across families. That's what we aim to capture in the Stories in Ambition Diaries. Over the next 4 weeks, you'll hear from all 14 women in intimate conversations about tough family and personal decisions, discrimination, and dreams delayed, discarded, and discovered. This is The New Way We Work from Fast Company magazine. I'm Kate Davis, and you're listening to Ambition Diaries. On this first episode, economic mobility and the broken promise of the American dream. I grew up in what many refer to euphemistically as the working class. My mom was a single mother who didn't receive child support and worked low-wage jobs to put herself through nursing school. My brother and I were well-loved and cared for, but we were also acutely aware of our economic situation from a very young age. And those early experiences with the edges of poverty have had a lasting legacy on my relationship with money as an adult and subsequently on many of my decisions around career. For example, I redirected my college ambitions away from more expensive and prestigious universities in favor of an affordable state college that I could pay for with a combination of jobs and scholarships. Every decision in my life has come with a financial asterisk. There was no safety net. Unpaid internships and alumni networks were not part of my reality. The economic landscape of my childhood informed a lot more than just my career choices. Much of my planning about when to have kids and where to live has been to make sure that I can provide my children with opportunities that were out of grasp for my mom. I'm now in my early 40s with two young children, and in some ways, I'm in a very different place than my mom was at the same age. But how much of that is due to my own ambition, and how much is a product of the circumstances that I started in? For this first episode, we're focusing on the notion of the American dream, the belief that upward mobility is possible for everyone. We're sold on this notion from birth, and ambition is often at the core of it. Through determination and hard work, we are told we can achieve what we want. But we all know that that is often not the case, especially for women. Disparities in pay are a key part. Women still make, on average, only 82 cents for every dollar men make. And as we've covered before, the gap widens when race is taken into account. Black women, for example, are only paid 63 cents to every dollar a white man makes. But it goes well beyond the pay gap. The economic circumstances you are born into determine if and where you go to college, the amount of debt you are saddled with, what professions you pursue, what professional networks you have access to, and ultimately, how much and even if you are able to save for retirement. One of the prevailing truisms of parenthood is the notion of working to make things better for your children. But that means vastly different things depending on the circumstances of your own upbringing. So I was interested to hear from some of the mothers and daughters about how their economic circumstances informed their career and family choices and their opportunities. Demita and her daughter Francesca live in Miami. They both left corporate careers to pursue purpose-driven work. For Demita, this came after 30 years of working in HR. Demita grew up in economic uncertainty, which left a lasting impression and impacted the way that she raised her own children.
6: Growing up, I thought that you were doing what you were supposed to do.
7: Really?
6: Yeah, it just seemed normal to me. Like, my mom goes to work and she makes money and she takes care of the house and she makes us food. But as an older child, I became more aware of the sacrifice. And I also became aware of you not having really any help.
7: I remember making a concerted effort for my children not to have an awareness of real life, actually. For myself, I remember I was 8 years old, and it was my first awareness of struggle because that year, Nana had taken me to a thrift shop to get my winter coat. Because, when you're a kid, every year you get a brand new coat. And Nana had taken me to a thrift shop down in Philadelphia. And I remember the zipper came to here, and the strings only came to here, which meant that there was a gap that essentially exposed my whole neck. And I just remember being cold. I was so cold that winter. And I never, ever, ever wanted you guys to have that experience. I guess to a fault, I spoiled you guys. And so whatever it was that I felt like you needed or that you wanted, I wanted to make sure that you had it and you didn't have any awareness of real life, which is not smart, but that's what I did. And so, yeah, I guess, at some point as you guys became more aware and you grew, you just become more aware of your surroundings. And so you just kind of figure it out.
5: Demita's ambition was to provide for her kids. Stability was the goal, which was modeled after some of the advice of her mother. But Demita almost took a different career path.
7: When I was a kid, how different Nana and my dad were. Nana was very regimented and felt like you needed a really good job. And your grandfather was, a free spirit, and he was a lighting designer. And so, I was caught in between those two extremes because I wanted to grow up to be a dancer at one point. And I danced a lot. And, going to college, I had gotten a scholarship to go to a college under a dance program. And Nana just thought that that wasn't a real job because her experience had been with your grandfather, when he had a gig, it was great. The money flowed through. But then sometimes there was big gaps between those gigs and she had to pull the weight. So when you're raised in that, it makes it difficult. And so that's kind of those two worlds is what I was stuck between.
6: I think very similar to you, I just wanted to make money. And I had a job through college. But not like a career, just a job to make money. And I remember in my junior year, everyone was talking about internships. For me, I'm like, what is this internship? Internship what? Like, I go to school, I take the class and I go to work. Come home, sleep. On the weekends, I have fun with my friends. What else? What is the internship? Why is that important? But I took a leave of absence and I decided, okay, I'm gonna do what everyone else is doing. They say you need an internship. I'm gonna go try to find an internship or a job because I don't have the luxury of working for free that can gain me a little bit more experience. I didn't know specifically what industry, but just something that's not this side job, something that could get me a career. And that at the time made me feel like I was doing the right thing. It was not my dream, because like I said, I truly didn't have necessarily any dreams, but it did make me feel like I was doing what I should be doing.
5: Growing up without money will almost always skew your relationship to ambition. But what happens when you grow up without those limitations? This was the case for Kylie, whose mother Janelle spent most of her professional life making a comfortable living at Microsoft. Kylie grew up viewing money very differently, but Janelle's upbringing had more challenges.
8: What I remember feeling, you know, as a very young child, you know, even at the age of 5, I can remember being in the first house that I grew up in, and there'd been some difficult circumstances. And I remember knowing that even though there was no real support structure to go to, that I was going to be okay and that I would be able to create something meaningful out of my life. Something that would be impactful, help people, something bigger than me. You know, it was really about trying to get through the challenges so that I could be useful. I knew right away that it felt like what I was supposed to be doing when I was being of service in some way.
9: Well, and you've always said that too, is like, I don't know. I just think you have a really healthy approach to money too, because it's, you know, it's like, okay, I'm going to spend X amount of time making X amount of money, but it's not. And so that money, it doesn't represent like a certain,
8: not my status.
9: No, not at all. It's just, this is the amount of energy I spent. And so I'm going to choose to spend this much energy, which will then result in X amount of money. So then we can use that like energy points to spend doing cool, fun things.
8: And hey, it's in dollars.
9: Yeah, right, exactly. It happens to be in dollars. That's how the world works right now. So I think that, you know, any vacation we went on or anything where we were like, even your house or anything like that, it's not, I don't see like dollar signs. I just see the amount of like hard work that you put into that and like the amount of energy that you put into that. And I think there's a difference there.
5: We'll be right back after a short break. There are a lot of stories about millennials' so-called failure to launch. Millennials are, on average, waiting longer to get married and have kids than their parents' generation, or they're opting out completely. Birth rates first started to drop in 2008 during the Great Recession and have continued to fall in the years since. And during the start of the pandemic in 2020, they hit their sharpest decline in almost 50 years. And the marriage rate for millennials is only 26%, the lowest of any previous generation. Far fewer millennials are homeowners either, only around 48%, which is much lower than Gen X and baby boomers. But it isn't that millennials refuse to grow up. It's that the landscape for achieving those markers is much different than it was a generation ago. Many older millennials, like me, suffered career setbacks amid the layoffs of the Great Recession. And unlike boomers and Gen X, millennials and Gen Z are contending with crippling levels of student loan debt. About 15 million millennials carry an average student loan debt of about $33,000. All of those factors join together to put savings below what they should be. Many of the daughters we spoke to for Ambition Diaries are in their 30s, a point that many of their parents were able to own their own homes. But they find themselves at jobs that don't pay as much as they expected, struggling to pay off student loan debts, and contending with rising housing prices, mortgage rates, and the worst inflation in a generation. This is the case for Christina, a teacher from Lithonia, Georgia, who spoke with her mother, Vicky, who also lives in Lithonia, about how hard purchasing a home has been for her with student loan debt. It has been a lifelong dream of Christina's to buy a home for herself.
10: In becoming a homeowner, it was just to create what I received in growing up. Our house may not have been big, but it was so full of love. It was fun. And even to hear my cousins always want to come over, our house was always flooded with people because the atmosphere was great. And it made me just, you know, I'm at that age where I want to continue to do that. And I've had a hiccup. In becoming a teacher, I had to take out some loans that impacted my process, especially a couple of years ago when I had the townhouse and the week before closing day, it just fell apart. And I was crying, saying to myself, maybe if I would have went to a cheaper school, and you kept saying, no, no, no, it'll be okay. And it put a damper. I have to be honest. It put a damper on my dreams in becoming a homeowner because I will never forget my best friend told me, you're going to experience every emotion through this process. And I was like, oh, no. And I was like, I'm not ready for this. I'm already going through the pandemic, teaching through the pandemic. But my student loan debt is like always a focus in my mind. And I know you always tell me not to worry about it because you are where you are. You are doing what you love. And I know my student loan debt is like always a focus in my mind. And I know you always tell me not to worry about it because you are where you are. You are doing what you love. And I know that's my sacrifice. I had to sacrifice my credit. But all of the challenges that came our way, even through the pandemic, I have no regrets. But I just hate that my student loan debt is playing a role in me trying to purchase a home.
5: Despite these setbacks, Christina is now on the verge of accomplishing her goal. She just had to go about it in a different way than she had initially planned. Christina is now set to buy a home that's been in her family for generations.
10: Just thinking about that house just makes me so happy because that's where we would have Sunday dinner. After Sunday dinner, I remember playing volleyball or even watching y'all play volleyball and us just playing in the yard. That's what I remember. We always had fun. We celebrated everything. Oh, the kids got A's and B's. We about to have a party. Oh, such and such birthday. We about to have a party. Though we may have lost certain people, we still did a celebration. That's where just, if I feel like with everybody, grandmama, granddaddy, Uncle John, Aunt Nell, Uncle Ben, like a lot of the pillars of our family, especially for me growing up, like everybody walked on those grounds. It just means a lot. So that's why I'm excited to be there and live there and create more memories.
5: It's easy to hear these stories of daughters struggling in ways that their mothers didn't and feel despair for the future. But looked at another way, there's glimmers of progress. Demita's struggles with poverty as a child helped her to raise Francesca with the encouragement to spread her wings a bit more. And now she's thinking more deeply about the way she approaches work and purpose, inspired by her mother's second act career, which we'll hear more about in the final episode of the series. For Christina, watching her mother's advocacy for kids through her unpaid work with the PTA inspired her to become a teacher, which has evolved into training other teachers, which we'll hear about in later episodes in the series as well. She may be saddled with student loan debt, but she was able to complete a degree that was out of her mother's grasp. And as we heard from Janelle and Kylie, once in a comfortable financial position in a well-paying job, money becomes a tool to give you the things you want from life instead of an albatross.
11: This is Bird Note. When waterfowl are in decline, hunters are some of the first people to sound the alarm and fund the recovery. Jared Henson is a project manager with Ducks Unlimited, a nonprofit hunting and conservation group.
12: The North American model of conservation puts the bulk of the responsibility to fund conservation on hunters, because hunters in general are the consumptive users of those habitats, and they're just more willing to give money to that cause.
11: That money not only comes from hunting license sales, but also taxes on gear.
12: So guns, ammo, binoculars, all those sporting goods that you would use for hunting, a portion of that tax goes to the states, and they can then allocate that into conservation funding.
11: Financial support is just one way that hunters contribute to habitat management.
12: Waterfowl biologists and scientists have been leveraging hunters for data for almost 100 years now. The big thing now is avian influenza. Hunters are some of the first to see the impacts of that in the field, especially since the main vector for it is waterfowl. And so hunters really play a big role in disease monitoring.
11: Learn more about how hunters support wildlife conservation in Season 8 of Bring Birds Back. 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I'm Jazzy Johnson.
13: When I'm ready, I push the button, and then we have to count.
14: My wife sits on the edge of our bed in her underwear with a needle hovering over her thigh. She's nervous because she knows what's coming. When Christina hits the plunger, she just breathes, and I count.
15: 1, 2, 3, 4, 5, 6, 7, 8, 9, 10.
13: That one hurt.
14: The pain of that shot, it's nothing compared with the pain Christina would feel without the drugs. Christina suffers from pretty much the rarest, hardest to treat manifestation of a disease that, odds are, you know nothing about. Since she got sick with Crohn's disease 5 years ago, doctors have thrown everything at Christina. And still, her disease has run amok, bringing chaos, fear, and uncertainty into our otherwise happy marriage. And recently, Christina and I made a series of decisions that would set her life on one of two very different roads. We had the best science at our fingertips, but ultimately, we had to choose. Which risk were we willing to take?
16: Two distant lands, takes both my hands, never a frown with golden brown.
14: Crohn's disease is chronic inflammation of the digestive tract, or a form of what's officially known as inflammatory bowel disease. There are more Americans living with inflammatory bowel disease than HIV, yet we talk about it much less. And that's because of the stigma attached to what we do in the bathroom.
9: I grew up in a household where poop and fart jokes were just funny. You know, it wasn't taboo. So I guess for the first time having Crohn's, like, poop suddenly didn't become funny.
13: It has a very private side to it. Most people really suffer alone.
14: The first person to pull Christina out of that isolation was this man.
17: To answer the question of what she has suffered, it's unimaginable. How she has handled it is what's more remarkable.
14: Dr. Dan Popowich is a surgeon at Mount Sinai Hospital in New York City. And like Christina, he himself has inflammatory bowel disease. Now, the first thing you need to know about inflammatory bowel disease is that it's an autoimmune disorder. What this means is the immune system goes on a kamikaze mission. Instead of protecting you, it attacks your digestive system. Doctors soothe the inflammation in your gut by suppressing your immune system. The caliber and dose of the drug they give you depends on how severe your symptoms are.
17: Whereas some people might just have some abdominal cramping and diarrhea here and there, other people could be constantly in extraordinary pain or developing abscesses and fistulas in their bottom or physically being unable to eat because they're obstructed.
14: Christina is like many of the 1.5 million Americans living with inflammatory bowel disease in that in the prime of her life, at 26, she just woke up one day in a hellish nightmare. Her large intestine was inflamed and coated in ulcers. Her pain was surreal, and she was racing to the bathroom all day and all night. And the usual treatment, immune-suppressing drugs?
13: I knew the drugs weren't working because every moment was a deep struggle. I was in constant pain. Walking from one room to another was challenging energetically. I wasn't functioning.
17: Well, my impression in the operating room when I met her is, wow, this is a very sick patient. She was critically ill. We were all very concerned about her at that moment.
14: Crohn's is only one kind of inflammatory bowel disease. And initially, Christina was diagnosed with the other disease, ulcerative colitis, which is isolated to the large intestine. Ulcerative colitis is actually curable in a very drastic way by cutting out the large intestine entirely and replacing it with what's called a J pouch. A J pouch is made of the patient's own small intestine. Surgeons just reroute the end of the small intestine so it looks like a catch drain under a sink. They connect the J pouch to the anus, and then the J pouch acts a little like a colon. Dr. Popowicz had this surgery himself, and so did Christina.
13: It was a relief to have that diseased organ removed, but having a J pouch, it's a smaller receptacle. You only have just a limited amount of time from the moment you feel you have to go to when you are going to go, and there's not an ability to hold it.
14: Before J-pouch surgery, Christina was having more than 30 bowel movements a day. Then with the J-pouch, that dialed down to 7 on a good day and 15 on a bad day. But those bad days, they just kept coming. Her J-pouch was constantly inflamed. The pain was debilitating. Surgery followed surgery. Of the couple thousand patients who undergo J-pouch surgery each year, only a tiny group don't find out until it's too late. They never actually had the curable ulcerative colitis. Instead, they have Crohn's disease, which is incurable and can hit anywhere in the digestive tract. And for Christina, Crohn's disease had hit her squarely in the J pouch.
17: And for that reason, I call her the outlier, because it's the least common presentation of Crohn's disease to develop it after you've had a J pouch for presumed ulcerative colitis. And so for somebody like Christina, she is in a very small world in terms of the people who are out there to be able to help.
18: Christina?
14: So Christina is an outlier, and she's on lots of drugs that don't fully control her disease. And her gastroenterologist, Corey Siegel at Dartmouth Hitchcock in New Hampshire, thinks the best way to control the disease is with even more drugs.
19: So Humira, one shot a week now, is that right?
13: So I didn't increase it yet. Mm-hmm. So we got the approval. It took.
14: Christina has two faces when confronting her illness. The doctors see her composure, but when we leave the office, I see the emotions behind that mask.
13: I try now not to make any decisions out of fear. But it's hard, because sometimes I feel like it's all about fear. Like I take the medication because I'm afraid of what I know will happen when I don't take it. And then I'm afraid to take the medication because of all the potential unknowns.
20: Humira can lower your ability to fight infections, including tuberculosis. Serious, sometimes fatal events such as infections, lymphoma, or other types of cancer have happened. Blood, liver, and nervous system.
14: So at this point, Christina's options seem grim. Either she risks the drugs, or she risks having to take out the J-pouch and install an ostomy bag, a bag hanging from her belly that her small intestine would dump into for the rest of her life. This is a turning point, and before deciding what to do, she and I need clarity. So we finally do this thing we have been considering doing for a couple years now. We pack our bags to make a pilgrimage to see a very unique doctor, someone his patients call J-Pouch Jesus.
21: Welcome to Cleveland, ladies and gentlemen. The local time is approximately 11:40.
13: We're looking for desk A30.
22: You gotta take these elevators in the center.
14: The Cleveland Clinic is ranked number 2 nationally for gastroenterology and colorectal surgery. That means people sick with the worst cases of inflammatory bowel disease travel here from all over the world. And crucially for Christina, the hospital has Dr. Bo Shen. His whole practice is dedicated to patients with problematic J pouches.
0: Hello, how are you doing, Christina? How are you doing?
1: Nice.
0: Thanks for coming.
1: Have
0: a seat.
1: Yeah.
14: Dr. Shen enters the room with a small army of residents who silently hang on his every word.
0: So, Christina, what things are bothering you most?
1: My energy level.
0: Energy level, okay. Did you lose weight?
1: It's being sick, yes.
0: Yeah. So, totally, how much weight did you lose since the surgery?
1: I used to be 128 pounds, and when I first lost it, I was down to 97, and now I'm 113.
0: 113, so you still have the baseline.
14: Science is basically all about identifying patterns and placing things into categories. Outliers like Christina are confusing when isolated, but bring them together, and they make sense. Listening to Dr. Shen question Christina, I feel like I'm watching science happen. He picks through her excruciating history in 15 minutes as though he's heard it all before. And then he asks her a disarming question.
0: So, Christina, label your quality of life. Say that 10 would be the best, 0 is worst. Now.
1: Well, it's a little hard to say because I feel like I came from being so sick that I feel so lucky to be alive. But I guess...
0: But sick people get used to sickness. You don't know what's the real life, real good life should be. At your standard, 15 years ago, your quality of life is 10. And then now compare. Now, what's your quality of life now?
1: I guess it's a 6.
0: Okay. People without Humira, what is the quality of life?
1: 1.
14: Dr. Shen confirms our fear that if her Crohn's disease continues to escalate, Christina will lose her J-pouch. Tomorrow, Dr. Shen will do a scope and examine her internally. So tonight, she has to fast and prep her gut.
1: 200... Let me check my notes. And 30 grams of Miralax. And I'm going to drink it and be up most of the night going to the bathroom. Cheers.

0: out if you want to come back into bed 7.
1: Okay, do I go in the door that she went in?
2: You know that smell every individual person has, especially the people you love? You know, that smell that helps you identify who they are and therefore who you are too? That smell is washed away in the OR, and the person you love comes out smelling like latex.
3: You have a pouch here.
2: Dr. Shen's prognosis isn't great. The J pouch is raw. He reminds us the traditional way to treat Crohn's is by suppressing the immune system. But then Dr. Shen tells us something surprising. He says there's a new school of thought. Christina could take an infusion that would actually boost her immune system.
3: This pretty safe medicine, except very expensive.
4: Insurance doesn't cover it?
3: So insurance, sometimes insurance, you need to fight with it. So we present all data about 2 years ago in the national meeting. At that time, we had 37 patients that included bad pouchitis and bad Crohn's disease for the pouch. We have a success rate at the time is 50%. So
2: this information, this idea of boosting rather than suppressing the immune system, it runs against everything we've learned about her illness. But it is a sign there are new treatments in the works for inflammatory bowel disease, treatments that work with your body, not against it. But right now, Christina needs to gamble. She has to get out of this crisis. And when we part ways with Dr. Shen, the choice between the old and new treatments is ours to make.
3: Thank you
4: very much.
3: Thank you. We always remain available to you guys, you know, just
2: thank
3: in case
2: you.
3: Any issues come up.
4: Okay.
1: It's after 11 o'clock. We have to wake up at 4:30 to get on a plane to go back home to life. I was going to say life as it was, but I don't really know. I don't really know how this trip is going to change us, if at all. This is Crohn's disease. It's so ambiguous. It gets very tiresome to watch a person you love suffer. But keep pushing through.
2: When we get home to New Hampshire, Christina and I walk on the pond just outside of our house. We are both utterly exhausted, but home wraps its arms around us. We moved to this pond 2 years ago. We were looking for refuge.

0: Since we went to Cleveland 5 months ago, Christina has become a medical guinea pig. First, she took Dr. Shen's advice and got a big dose of the immune-boosting drug.
1: And now we hope for the best.
0: But that same week, two huge pockets of inflammation popped up around her pouch, which meant two more surgeries. This knocked the wind out of us, and suddenly it felt too risky to try something so new. So she took the other risk and suppressed her immune system even more.
2: One, two, three, four.
0: The drugs got her feeling much better, but not perfect. And then, actually, during the course of reporting this story, Dr. Corey Siegel back in New Hampshire suggested something really experimental, something very safe, and something that's only been tried on 1,000 or so patients with inflammatory bowel disease. Christina went into a hyperbaric oxygen chamber. This is the same chamber used to treat scuba divers who get the bends. It's a large glass tube filled with 100% oxygen under pressure, 2 hours a day, Monday to Friday, for 2 months.
3: What day is this? Day what of what?
1: It's day 32 of 40 days of treatment. I feel like it's a bit biblical.
0: Truly, biblical is not a bad word for it. This treatment did what others have not. All that oxygen worked with her body. It got into her lungs, then her blood, then the lining of her gut, then saturated her most stubborn, pervasive inflammation, and healed it. Mostly. For now.
3: Feels warmer.
1: Yeah.
3: Right?
1: Won't stay cold forever.
0: There is no such thing as a decision without risk, no matter whose advice you're taking. Even though Christina is healthier now than she's been in 5 years, she still has some inflammation, and she's still on heavy drugs, and we don't know how long those drugs will work. I'd like to say we're hopeful medical research is on the verge of catching up with Christina's disease, but the truth is, we learned a long time ago to look to each other, not science, for hope. This program is part of the PRX STEM Story Project, made possible by the Alfred P. Sloan Foundation. I'm Jack Rodolico.

0: This is PRX Remix.
1: In April 1670, a ship carrying English colonists sailed up the Ashley River off the coast of Carolina in search of a location for a new settlement. They selected a spot along the river's west bank, came ashore, and christened the new colony Charlestown in honor of their king, Charles II of England. Among the settlers was Dr. Henry Woodward, who soon became an indispensable member of the young community. Woodward, a skilled physician, had also lived with the Cassabo Indians on nearby St. Helena Island, where he learned their language and customs. This knowledge made him well suited to serve as interpreter and Indian agent, a role vital to the fledgling colony's survival. Even before landing in Carolina, Woodward likely knew which Indians the colony needed to befriend. Shortly after arrival, he contacted regional tribes and soon received an important invitation. In the early summer of 1670, just months after the colony's founding, Woodward journeyed inland to meet with one of the most powerful chiefs in the southeast. The emperor, as the chief was called, ruled Kofatachaqui, a 400-year-old Mississippian culture chiefdom that encompassed much of present-day South Carolina. Kofatachaqui was a well-organized society with developed agriculture, a centralized governing system that linked its villages, and a large number of well-armed warriors. Woodward's visit went well, resulting in an alliance with Kofatachaqui. Later that year, in September 1670, the emperor made an official visit to Charlestown. This friendship undoubtedly helped ensure the safety and security of the young Carolina colony. Woodward and the colonists were likely aware, through historical accounts, of previous European contact with the region's inhabitants. The first documented contact with Kofatachaqui occurred during the De Soto expedition. In 1539, conquistador Hernando de Soto led a 600-man army through the southeastern region of the present-day United States, searching for gold, plunder, and slaves. Accounts from the expedition describe the visit in detail, including a memorable meeting with the kingdom's ruler, a female chief the Spaniards called the Lady of Kofatachaqui. Although still powerful, Kofatachaqui was in decline when De Soto encountered the chiefdom in 1540. Old world diseases introduced through contact with the previous Spanish expeditions were spreading through the native population. Before Europeans arrived, however, Kofatachaqui was likely among the most powerful and well-established Mississippian culture chiefdoms in North America. While the lady and her kingdom sound much like an Indian princess myth, the story was well documented by members of the De Soto expedition. Just outside of present-day Camden, South Carolina, as you cross the watery river on Interstate 20, look downstream and imagine the eastern shore as it appeared 500 years ago. The virgin hardwood forest that once lined the banks are long gone, and dams have greatly reduced the river's flow. But imagine, in the distance, on a bluff overlooking the broad river, a Mississippian-style city with over 500 Indian dwellings. In the center, a plaza leads to a large mound, upon which sits a temple the size of a football field. Smaller mounds with notable buildings, along with many more dwellings, occupy the surrounding countryside. According to writings from the De Soto expedition, this was Kofatachaqui at the time the conquistador and his army arrived on May 1st, 1540. The journals describe it as a town of great importance. For De Soto, it had been a long journey to reach the fabled kingdom. Nearly a year earlier, the conquistador and his army had landed near Tampa Bay on the Florida Peninsula to search for kingdoms and treasure. The expedition spent the winter in Appalachia, near present-day Tallahassee, Florida. There, they captured a boy in his teens who'd been traveling with Indian traders. The boy, whom they named Perico, told them that he was from a powerful inland empire that was ruled by a queen and was rich with treasure. Intrigued by the boy's description, De Soto was anxious to locate the kingdom. In early March 1540, with Perico as their guide, De Soto's army marched northward through what is now Georgia and eastern South Carolina. After a difficult month-long journey through dense wilderness and seemingly endless swamps, De Soto and his men finally reached Cofetachiqui. Apparently aware of the approaching army, members of the chiefdom met the expedition at the edge of a large river, now believed to be the Watery River, near present-day Lugoff, South Carolina. After several emissaries from Cofetachiqui crossed the river and conferred with De Soto, the queen appeared on the opposite bank. Attended by servants, she was carried on a litter draped with fine white cloth to the river's edge, then ferried across in a canoe shaded by a decorative awning. One expedition writer compared the scene to Cleopatra crossing the river Cydnus. The queen greeted De Soto wearing a finely woven white shawl, her upper body draped in pearls. After exchanging warm greetings, she removed a heavy strand of pearls and placed it around De Soto's neck as he bowed. The lady's entourage then presented the expedition with hides, blankets, meat, corn, and salt. The queen provided canoes for De Soto and his men to cross the river, and then took them to her capital at Cofetachiqui. This is thought to have been located at the Mulberry Mound site near present-day Camden, South Carolina. The Spaniards were impressed with the queen, writing, "We were very gratified and charmed, both with her discretion and with her great beauty, which she possessed in extreme perfection." They also spoke admirably of the people of Cofetachiqui.

The cavernous building was described as the richest and most superb of all those that our Spaniards saw in La Florida, using the Spanish name for the southeast. Another expedition member who had seen similar buildings in Mexico and Peru said the temple was among the grandest and most wonderful of all the things that he had seen in the New World. Inside the temple's two enormous doors, De Soto's chroniclers described 12 giant figures carved from wood, standing guard, six on each side, their faces carved in a fierce and bold posture. Expedition members noted that these huge wooden warriors, some 11 feet high, held elaborately carved weapons decorated with mica, copper, pearls, antlers, and shells. Life-sized carvings of previous rulers stood before raised wooden burial chambers, each painted with a portrait of the deceased. Within these chambers lay the remains of past chiefs and their families, their mummified bodies adorned with numerous strands of delicate pearls, fine cloths, and pelts. Throughout the inner temple, wooden chests were filled with loose pearls, the chroniclers describing chests filled with so many pearls that 300 horses could not have carried all of them. The queen and her people graciously housed the entire army within the city and shared their food stores with them. De Soto, however, sought more than just grain and venison. His quest was for gold and silver. Finding no precious metals in the city, he ordered his men to loot the temple, removing over 200 pounds of pearls, even stripping them from the remains of deceased ancestors. Hernando de Soto stayed in Cofetachiqui for 11 days, resting his soldiers and searching for gold in the surrounding area. He was surprised and quite relieved at the warm reception and hospitality his expedition received, especially considering the powerful chiefdom's warlike reputation. He soon discovered the reason for the subdued and friendly response. It was because Cofetachiqui was in a greatly weakened state. Expedition writings mention a recent epidemic, likely caused by disease acquired through contact with the Spanish in 1521 and 1526. The queen stated that a great pestilence had visited them the previous year, and many of her people had died. Food stores were low, and in the surrounding areas, the Spanish noted, large uninhabited towns choked with vegetation, and four long row houses full of bodies from the plague. Finding no gold or silver in the area, De Soto decided to move his army onward in search of other kingdoms to plunder. However, to ensure a safe passage through hostile lands, the conquistador took the queen hostage, forcing her to accompany them. After a few weeks of travel, she and her servants were fortunately able to escape and likely return to the chiefdom. No further mention of the Lady of Cofetachiqui appears in historical records. Despite the looting of their temple and their queen being taken hostage, the people of Cofetachiqui were fortunate that their encounter with De Soto wasn't more severe. Perhaps due to the intelligence, charm, and canny diplomacy of their queen, the chiefdom was able to avoid conflict with De Soto and his powerful army. Other tribes encountered by the expedition were not as fortunate. As De Soto's army continued their march across the southeast, they looted and burned villages and crops and killed many indigenous people. After leaving Cofetachiqui, De Soto's expedition spent the next 2 years searching the southeast in vain for a kingdom of gold to rival the Aztec and Inca empires. Finally, stranded in the swamplands along the lower Mississippi River, with his men starving and depleted, De Soto died of a fever on May 21, 1542. The chronicles from the De Soto expedition, written some 235 years before the founding of the United States, offer an extraordinarily rare glimpse into pre-Columbian America. However, according to anthropologist Charles Hudson, his march across the South caused much more devastation than Sherman's march 325 years later. Although Cofetachiqui was only looted, not sacked and burned, the chiefdom, like many other native societies, was still adversely affected. Though weakened by the Spanish intrusion and exposure to European

European diseases, Kofutatchakwe continued to have a powerful presence in the Carolina region. By 1700, however, for reasons not fully understood, Kofutatchakwe had all but vanished. In 1701, English explorer John Lawson journeyed through the watery valley and noted finding only small settlements of Congaree Indians. It is likely that the people of Kofutatchakwe were assimilated into the Catawba tribe.

Early colonists in Carolina, observing local tribes gathering acorns and hunting game, likely assumed that these people had always lived a simple hunter-gatherer lifestyle in an untouched wilderness. This common perception, known as the Pristine Myth, promoted the idea that these were virgin lands, unaffected by their indigenous inhabitants. European settlers believed that colonization and civilization would improve these supposedly untouched lands. The English colonists could not have imagined that a sophisticated and powerful chiefdom, lasting for almost 500 years, had once covered a large part of what would become the Palmetto State. The Pristine Myth became somewhat of a self-fulfilling prophecy. Well before large numbers of European settlers arrived, aspects of their culture, religion, and especially their diseases preceded them. Encounters with early European settlers weakened indigenous societies, greatly reducing populations in many regions. Consequently, once grand chiefdoms dissolved into scattered tribes living in small villages. The large mound settlements were abandoned, and nature soon reclaimed the land. Within a few generations, the people who had lived in the region for centuries reverted to the basic lifestyle of their distant ancestors. We tend to recognize and celebrate our own tribes, but it's worth remembering that our shared human history on this land that we briefly inhabit may be deeper than we realize.

0: Approaching the Always Lounge on St. Claude Avenue, I could hear the music from across the street. The very loud music. You're hearing six trumpets, six trombones, and six in the percussion of the What Cheer Brigade. And that's only those who were able to come on tour. Walking inside, I saw shiny reflective horns spilling over the slightly elevated stage onto the floor, rubbing shoulders with the crowd as the band opened the show. It's hard to define what type of music the What Cheer Brigade plays without listing most genres known to man. This rambunctious blend of brass is a workout for everyone in the room, whether you're jumping up and down like you're at a metal show or kneeling to the ground like you're in a Greenwich Village coffee shop. But why are there so many of them? Dan plays sousaphone for What Cheer and says it's all volume.
1: It's the legacy we've inherited from like the noise scene in Providence. And so if you are a band that is completely acoustic and you want to be really loud, you need a lot of people.
0: CJ plays the cymbals and is the band's newest member. She says it's the party factor.
2: I think it was Athens, Georgia, where we showed up to a house party, and I thought it was, like, really bumping inside. I was like, all right, this is going to be really great. And I go inside, and it's just us. It's like three other people.
0: Naturally, they love New Orleans. For the past 8 years, the group has been coming down to play gigs in March and Mardi Gras parades and discovered that this city has a lot in common with their hometown of Providence, Rhode Island, especially the people in them, says percussionist Chop Chop the Chimp.
3: The people we know in both cities seem to really possess this do-it-yourself attitude, finding a place where they can afford to do it yourself, finding a place where there aren't the hindrances you might have in other places just to make what you want to happen happen.
0: But the music scenes are really different, says trumpeter Nick Horton.
4: In New Orleans, obviously, there's years and years of appreciation of brass music, and you guys are blessed for having that. And we, unfortunately, don't have that in Providence. You know, the high schools don't bring people up playing brass music. There's not that same sort of tradition and marching bands or anything like that. But people still love it.
0: And people love What Cheer's own traditions. Their game day slash warrior face paint, the frenetic intensity they bring to every show, and their party tricks. Like bass drummer Norlin's newest trick, playing his drum while standing on it, crowd surfing. I saw this.
5: It makes you sort of bring your A game because you don't want to show up to New Orleans playing songs that carry the tradition of like New Orleans horn players and do them sloppy or bad. So it sort of, you know, it puts you on your toes in this good way where, like, you know, it puts a little bit of pressure on you.
0: In most towns they visit, the New Orleans songs are the crowd favorites. But here they avoid the standards, not just because they don't want to mess them up, Dan says, but because their role here is to bring a different kind of brass.
1: When we're in a place like Columbia, South Carolina, yeah, we played like all of our New Orleans songs in that set because people there are going to associate the sonic palette that we have with that style of music more and be more ready to hear it. When we're here, it's funny, we have this more built-in audience of people who are ready to go on like this whole other journey with us.
0: With no second lines or jazz funerals, What Cheer creates its own cause for an occasion. This is part of a new trend of activist street bands that support protests and community organizing. Chop Chop the Chimp recalls the band's beginnings.
3: So we started partly from a true love of Balkan brass music and a true fascination with bands like Extra Action, which was one of the earlier brass bands out there doing that sort of no holds bar, we've got unplugged instruments so we can go where we want sort of situation.
0: Chop says it's not having the history of brass music that allows for this interpretive freedom.
3: There is no place where someone in Providence says, we need a brass band for this. So instead, we just said, hey, we're a brass band. This is the type of music we love to do. This is the sort of environment we want to create, and we just do it.
0: It's actually happening here, too. Local bands like Panorama Brass Band, Why Are We Building Such a Big Ship, Tuba Skinny, and Sweet Street Symphony are taking the history of New Orleans brass and making it something new, with Eastern European and Afro-Brazilian beats, and then in the blink of an eye leading straight into St. James Infirmary proper. Which What Cheer can play, too. They just don't do it here. For WWNO, I'm Lane Kaplan.

0: manipulate memories to restore health back to the brain and to understand how memory works. And throughout the book, I talk about my friendship with my late friend Shu, who made these seminal code discoveries with me. We teamed up together on trying to artificially activate memories. So my friendship with Shu is the beating heart of the book, and we use that beating heart to set the pace for all of the memory manipulation science that I unpack throughout.
1: Okay, so you've mentioned that you're not just an author, you're a researcher who has made discoveries, quite important discoveries in this field. So you conducted these series of experiments about effectively manipulating the memories of mice. Can you tell us what you found?
0: In 2012, we had found that there are cells in the brain that hold on to individual memories, which, when artificially activated, is enough to jumpstart that memory itself. So that was the first million-dollar finding that Shu and I had made, was that artificially activating a fraction of cells that held onto a memory is enough to jumpstart that memory. In 2013, we went on to show that not only could we activate a memory, but we could activate a memory and incorporate new information into that memory. And that's what we called creating a false memory. And the beauty of that is that it really set the stage, in my opinion, for one of the most potent and relevant and applicable findings in 2015 from our work, which was that could we activate memories in a way that would actually be beneficial for the organism, almost like a drug or a treatment that's used to try to restore health to the brain. And what we did was we were able to artificially activate a positive memory in the mouse brain to curb symptoms associated with depression and anxiety, and that worked. So that trifecta to us completed this trilogy of papers of activating memories, implanting false memories, and modulating positive memories to alleviate symptoms associated with psychiatric disease.
1: And what is the, I'm going to ask a question which I think to listeners will sound a bit silly, but having read your book, I think it's not. I think it goes quite deep. What's the purpose of memory? Why do you think we have this?
0: If you recall a particular memory, there's areas of the brain that turn on, such as the hippocampus, which is the area that I study. Now, if you start to imagine yourself in the future, like what are you going to do tomorrow, or maybe the path you're going to take to work, or what you're going to have for dinner, that when you're imagining yourself in the future, that also taps into the hippocampus and some of our brain's memory systems, quote unquote. So this is another way of saying that when we think of the past, or when we imagine ourselves in the future, we're still engaging some of these processes in the brain that we think are involved in memory. So perhaps we use memories as building blocks that can help us imagine or configure an event that hasn't happened yet. Because if we can stay one step ahead of the present, we're one step ahead of the thing that almost ate us, and we remember not to go that way anymore. So there's some evolutionarily adaptive purposes, we think, for why we have the amazing cognitive faculty that memory is.
1: You mentioned that this is more than just a science book. It's a part memoir. It's about your grief over a friend and collaborator's death, and it's about your addiction to alcohol. To what extent did grief and addiction inform your view of what memory is? And to what extent did your knowledge of what memory is help you analyze your grief and addiction?
0: To me, I learned that grief and addiction and memory are all part of the same learning process in the brain, of the brain trying to adapt to extraordinary circumstances in this case. When I was addicted to alcohol, so much of my headspace was living in the past and trying to understand the unfairness of death, for example, that why would my friend, who was this extraordinary scientist, pass away in his late 30s, seemingly out of the blue? And then how do I continue in the field where I was used to tag teaming with my lab partner every single project and presentation and paper that we had ever worked on? Even though these are really, of course, very fundamentally human and deep and heavy topics, the reason I couldn't finish the book until I had found some resolution in these is because I felt like I'm a very cup is three quarters full person, as are my parents. And to me, it felt like I hadn't yet found a reason for why I had endured what I had endured. And through this process of writing the book, it really felt like I'd not just extracted different reasons and different purposes for being as a scientist and for reconciling what life and death mean to me, but it just, it was even more empowering to share not just this work and this story, but to share the, it sounds maybe off color, but almost the upside of experiencing something so profoundly difficult, because that upside, I think, imbued me with a very different kind of respect and resilience for what life and memory really are.
1: That was Steve Ramirez. And if anything today has sparked your interest, please do search for BBC Inside Science and follow the links to the Open University to discover more. And that's pretty much all we have time for. You've been listening to BBC Inside Science with me, Tom Whipple. Until next week, it's goodbye from me and goodbye from Lizzie.
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7: President Trump's agenda has run into rare institutional pushback on issues from mail-in voting to the Federal Reserve. Good morning, it's Friday, September 18th. I'm Tori Bedford. This is GBH's Morning Edition. A Trump administration policy takes effect today, limiting green card applications for people on public assistance.
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7: Red Sox heading to Florida after narrowly avoiding a Rangers sweep in Texas. One more humid day before a stretch of cooler weather. Highs nearing 80 today. It's 6:01.
11: Live from NPR News in Washington, I'm Corva Coleman. The Kennedy Center for the Performing Arts in Washington, D.C. has been closed, at least temporarily. President Trump and his handpicked board of directors have tried to keep his name on the building. A judge ordered it removed. Now there's a dispute over how much renovation the Kennedy Center needs. The status of the center has been the subject of a blizzard of emergency filings in federal court. Judge Christopher Cooper has now ruled the Trump administration has to give 30 days notice before taking any physical action on the building. NPR's Anastasia Tsioulkas has more.
12: Trump has been threatening to demolish it if his name is not on it. And Wednesday night, a news photographer took a picture of Trump on Air Force One. And in the photo, we see the president looking at a large placard that refers to the center being demolished. Now, earlier that day, Trump commented about the Kennedy Center. He said it has lost hundreds of millions of dollars, but has provided no evidence of that.
11: NPR's Anastasia Tsioulkas reporting. A coalition of civil rights groups and unions filed a federal lawsuit last night. It aims to ensure federal law enforcement officers will not be at polling places. NPR's Jude Joffe Block reports it's the second such lawsuit this month.
13: For months, Trump administration officials have sent mixed signals about whether there's a possibility federal law enforcement officers could be at polling sites. The newest lawsuit seeking to block such an action was filed in federal court in Washington, D.C. It argues the Trump administration's immigration enforcement efforts in communities of color, coupled with its comments about federal officers at the polls, have created a climate that makes eligible voters of color fearful. And the lawsuit argues the Voting Rights Act bars voter intimidation. An earlier lawsuit cites a Civil War era law that bars federal armed officers or troops from polling places. Jude Jaffe Block, NPR News.
11: Russia is in the midst of 3 days of national elections. Russians are choosing a new parliament. NPR's Charles Maines reports it's the first such vote since Russia's full-scale invasion of Ukraine more than 4.5 years ago.
2: Despite hundreds of thousands of casualties and limited territorial gains, the wisdom of Russia's full-scale invasion of Ukraine is not on the ballot. Russia's Supreme Court barred the lone anti-war party still registered in Russia from the vote last month, and other critics of the invasion are in jail, exile, or worse. Among the 10 parties still competing for seats, all fundamentally endorse the war, with the Kremlin-backed United Russia Party widely expected to take the majority of seats. Ahead of the vote, President Vladimir Putin said he expected the results would show a country still united behind the war effort, that despite polls that show a majority of Russians now want a negotiated settlement. Charles Maines, NPR News.
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7: Good Friday morning. Live from the GBH newsroom in Boston, I'm Tori Bedford. The federal government is taking a harder line on green card applicants based on their use of public assistance under a rule going into effect today. The Trump administration says immigrants who've been on programs like Medicaid will have a harder time getting green cards that will make them permanent residents. Local immigration attorney Tanya Martinez says federal immigration agents will have more discretion to reject applicants, and it's not clear how far that could go.
14: Has the applicant's children, has the applicant's spouse taken any sort of state or federal assistance? Are we looking at now whether or not SNAP benefits are taking into consideration, whether or not the fact that someone's child has a voucher for child care?
7: Massachusetts Attorney General Andrea Joy Campbell and several of her counterparts are suing over the change and seeking an injunction to stop it. Members of the Boston City Council say homelessness is on the rise among BPS students. The council held a special hearing on homelessness in the district yesterday. Councilor Ben Weber says homelessness negatively impacts kids in virtually every aspect of their lives.
15: A study of 15-year-olds found that they have lower grades, worse test scores, higher absenteeism, and more behavioral problems in school if they've had even one episode of housing instability by the age of 9.
7: Weber cited a recent report finding that in the 2024-25 school year, roughly 5,400 BPS students dealt with homelessness. That's more than 10% of the district's entire student population. And several dozen people showed up at Logan Airport yesterday to audition to be the next voice of Logan. Massport held their open auditions, with the winner being chosen to record the audio greetings of the arriving travelers here. Entrants were asked to introduce themselves and give it their best go from a sample script.
16: Benjamin Rabinowitz, Hingham, Massachusetts. Welcome to Boston Logan International Airport, front door to the capital of heart, hustle, and hometown pride.
7: Massport says entries can also be submitted online at voiceoflogan.com. Locals who can nail the pronunciation of Gloucester, Leominster, and Scituate are especially encouraged to apply. In sports, the Red Sox grabbed a 4-3 win against the Rangers thanks to a 3-run homer by Trevor Story in the 8th. The win helped the Sox avoid the sweep and hold on to their postseason spot. The Red Sox currently hold the second AL wildcard spot 5 games ahead of the Guardians. The Yankees are 5.5 games ahead of Boston. And the Patriots host the Steelers for their home opener at Gillette on Sunday. It's humid today. Before a cooler stretch ahead, GBH meteorologist Dave Epstein has your full forecast.
17: Well, at some point, there's a final day where temperatures reach the 70s. I don't think today is it, but it's going to be a while before we do it again. We have temperatures between 72 and 77 this afternoon. Winds get a little gusty. If you see some residual clouds, especially south of Boston this morning, they're out of here with the sun returning. Partly cloudy tonight into the 40s. As we head for tomorrow, mostly sunny. The best day of the weekend by far. Temperatures in the 60s. Sunday, temperature in the low to mid 60s. We have a wind coming in off the water. Some showers start to develop in the afternoon. And then on Monday and Tuesday, we're only around 60 degrees early next week. About 10 degrees below average. For GBH News, I'm Dave Epstein.
7: It's 67 degrees in Boston. 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
19: It's Morning Edition from NPR News. I'm A. Martinez in Los Angeles, California.
20: And I'm Michelle Martin in Washington, D.C. Good morning. President Trump is experiencing something this week that's been rare in his second term, pushback. The Supreme Court stopped his attempt to restrict mail-in voting. The Federal Reserve raised interest rates at a time when Trump has been aggressively pushing the Fed to get rates lower. A federal judge blocked the Kennedy Center from putting his name back on the building. And those aren't the only roadblocks to his agenda starting to appear.
19: NPR White House correspondent Danielle Kurtzleben joins us. Danielle, let's run through that list.
21: Sure. So let's start with the Supreme Court, which ruled against a Trump executive order that told the Postal Service to only send mail ballots to certain verified voters in this year's midterms. Trump thinks limiting mail-in voting helps Republicans, which, by the way, isn't at all clear. But also that type of restriction is tied to the 2020 election because Trump still baselessly maintains that he won that, of course. That's not true. Now, as far as interest rates, the Fed said this week that it was raising the federal fund rates a notch to just under 4%. Trump, though, wants interest rates lowered, like Michelle mentioned. Here he was at a rally this week.
22: The only problem we have is that interest rates are artificially high. Interest rates in the United States should be 1% or less because we are the best credit in the world by far with all that money pouring in.
21: Now, lower interest rates encourage growth, but then they can also push inflation even higher. And right now, the Fed wants to lessen inflation. And that's inflation, by the way, caused in part by Trump's war in Iran.
19: All right, so that's the policy-related stuff, but then there's also the Kennedy Center.
21: Right. Well, yes, a federal judge said the Kennedy Center can't put Trump's name on the building after removing it. Now, subsequently, Trump said, well, then he might demolish the landmark. But yesterday, a judge said the center has to give at least 30 days notice before any building changes, including demolition. Now, on top of all of that, Trump has other ongoing problems. His approval remains below 40% by most polls. We saw some pushback from his own party with a new ad from Florida Republican Congresswoman Maria Elvira Salazar criticizing Trump's immigration policy. And the price of diesel fuel hit a record high this week.
19: All right, so he's having a bad week. Why do these setbacks matter?
21: Well, beyond the substance, and the substance is important because, you know, there's the issue of people not being surprised by new voting rules, for example. It's also striking that a lot of this pushback is on some of his top priorities, like voting limits, the economy, his building projects. This is also, though, new data for the ongoing question of what limits institutions are willing to put on him. The Supreme Court has given him a lot of power, but now, not to quickly impose voting restrictions. Trump picked Kevin Warsh as Fed chair while frustrated about too high interest rates, but then Warsh didn't do what he wanted this week.
19: But okay, so Trump's still the president, though. I mean, he's got so much power, wielded a lot of power, making a lot of changes to the government. Is this any sign, though, of any real change in his circumstances?
21: You're totally right. It is not that suddenly all the institutions are turning on him, but the midterms are getting closer, and he has just over 2 years left in his presidency. So first of all, after those midterms especially, what capacity will he have to act more on his priorities? A new Congress might push back on him. And anytime we're looking ahead, we have to think about political life after Trump. We see some growing ideological rifts in the GOP. We see the first inklings of Republican lawmakers pushing back on him. Voters are frustrated with him. And so, especially after midterms, all of that may intensify.
19: All right, that's NPR's Danielle Kurtzleben. Thanks a lot.
21: Thank you.
20: You know, one thing we were wondering about was how are these setbacks playing out in right-wing media, which plays such a big role in amplifying President Trump's point of view? We called Will Sommer for this. He's a senior reporter with the center-right political news and opinion website, The Bulwark, where he reports on right-wing media. Will, good morning.
23: Hi, thanks for having me.
20: So thanks for coming. So big picture, how are these setbacks, these recent events, being covered by conservative and far-right media, or are they being covered?
23: Well, you know, and you hit on something there, which is that a lot of the times these outlets just choose not to cover bad news about Donald Trump. I mean, in the case of Fox News, which is obviously the big elephant in the room here, they often skip negative news about Trump, and they certainly are in this case. You know, often whether it's, you know, them or smaller outlets or kind of right-wing media personalities, they can just choose to say, you know what, we're not going to get into what's going on in the Bob Elmendez Strait or something. Or, you know, they can always blame Joe Biden.
20: Wow. Okay, what about the Fed? Kind of hard to ignore what the Fed is doing or has done. And Trump has spent a good part of his term so far attacking then Fed Chair Jerome Powell for not lowering interest rates. He picked a new chair. The Fed still raised rates. Is that being covered? And can you talk about how?
23: It is. I mean, I am seeing criticism of the Fed chairman over this. I mean, you know, within the Trump administration, people are criticizing him as well. And so there is this sense of, you know, going back a decade now, if the administration or if someone Trump appointed does something he doesn't like or that the base doesn't like, they can always say like, oh, the deep state got to him. And we're seeing a lot of that, this sense of like this Washington swamp, and really like very little engagement with really like the facts on the ground.
20: And what the Supreme Court, same thing, the Supreme Court decision on mail-in ballots, same thing. Are they ignoring it or are they lambasting the Supreme Court justices, particularly the ones that President Trump appointed, who did not go along with his perspective on this?
23: Yeah, I mean, they're very much attacking the Trump appointees. You know, in this case, they're really taking their cues from Donald Trump's Truth Social posts, where they can say, okay, look, apparently we're going to attack these justices that he appointed. Again, I mean, there is this sense in right-wing media, there's typically, you don't really compromise, you kind of keep attacking. If these are the people who are almost always on your own side.
20: Hmm. What about the legal back and forth with the Kennedy Center? How much attention is that drawing, and how important is this in MAGA world? I mean, obviously in Washington, D.C., the Kennedy Center is a hugely important cultural institution. It's important to the local economy, the artistic economy. Certainly people, as we know, artists from all over the world come to perform there, and people come from all over the country as tourists. They come and visit it, but is this an issue?
23: Yeah, I mean, this is an interesting one because on one hand, I'm seeing a lot of echoing of the Trump line that, you know, this building was going to collapse, only he can save it. Of course, he deserves to have his name on the building. On the other hand, I am seeing in kind of smaller right-wing social media accounts, some people saying, you know, look, is this really what we sent Donald Trump to do, is to sort of play around with the Kennedy Center to make the statues golden in D.C.? So there is this amount of skepticism, and I think you're seeing this with voters as well, this idea that to the extent that people are aware of kind of what the president's getting up to in terms of like the physical building of D.C. and the Kennedy Center, they're seeing it as sort of as a distraction.
20: I was going to ask about that, but I do think, is it just as a point of information, one of the points that the president seems to continue to gloss over is the financial precarity in part results from the fact that he did put his hands so heavily on the building, the fact that donors are fleeing, artists are fleeing, and patrons are fleeing, and that fact seems to be getting lost in all this. So before I let you go, Will, so how would you describe the kind of conservative media ecosystem overall? Does it continue to sort of be rallied around certain sort of themes and talking points? Or are you seeing any fractures there in which different outlets consider important, what they're choosing to cover, and so on?
23: Yeah, I mean, I think there's definitely fracturing going on. I think particularly among sort of YouTubers, people who are into conspiracy theories, people like Candace Owens or Tucker Carlson, we're seeing this sense of kind of an abandonment of Trump. But even more broadly, sort of in MAGA media, I think there's growing dissatisfaction.
20: That's interesting. That's Will Sommer of The Bulwark. Will, thank you.
23: Thanks for having me.
0: The Trump administration has remade yet another powerful federal health committee, raising concerns about the care Americans get. Here's NPR health correspondent Rob Stein.
1: The U.S. Preventive Services Task Force issues recommendations that doctors use for all kinds of health problems to cut their patients' risk for cancer, heart attacks, allergies, which vitamins to urge people to take, how to prevent postpartum depression, alcoholism, drug addiction. Dr. Alex Crist of Virginia Commonwealth University previously chaired the task force. He's also a family physician who uses the recommendations every day.
4: It includes the entire lifespan, so it ranges from kids all the way to older adults as well. Women's health, men's health issues, it applies to every person at any point in their life.
1: The task force also determines whether insurance companies will pay for tests, procedures, and treatments necessary to prevent disease. Dr. Aaron Carroll is president of Academy Health, a nonpartisan health research group.
5: Every insured American's free mammograms, free colonoscopies, their statins, all of that traces back to a task force grade. This is not an esoteric research group that writes reports that get put on a shelf. It's massively important.
1: Traditionally, the task force has mostly included primary care doctors, but on Thursday, Health Secretary Robert F. Kennedy Jr. announced new members that include specialists, radiologists, gastroenterologists, cardiologists, and that, Chris Carroll and others say, could be a big problem.
5: Primary care docs see all the patients and decide all who gets preventive screening. And because of that, they sort of really holistically understand both the benefits and the harms of screening. And they are experts on all screening so that they can provide their expertise.
1: The fear is that specialists tend to be too inclined to, say, recommend more mammograms or colonoscopies than are necessary, which could lead to lots of false alarms, risky procedures like biopsies, and other complications. And so far, the administration has yet to release any information about potential conflicts of interest for the new members, including, say, ownership in companies that profit from preventive services. Several of the new members have also expressed controversial views, like questioning gender-affirming care for trans people and the safety of the COVID-19 vaccines. The task force did not respond to NPR's request for comment. Rob Stein, NPR News.

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4: Good Friday morning and welcome to GBH's Morning Edition. I'm Tori Bedford. Thanks for being with us. Looking at local headlines this morning, the Massachusetts Attorney General's office is reviewing at least 9 complaints from people demanding ticket refunds to Ed Sheeran's concerts at Gillette Stadium next weekend following the removal of rapper Macklemore, who was dropped from the tour for speaking out in support of Palestinians. Beacon Hill lawmakers representing Arlington have filed legislation to repeal a 1980 law banning the MBTA from building any red line expansion into the town as residents call for an extension of the service to alleviate traffic concerns. And Amazon is making moves to expand its drone delivery service in Westboro. The service, Prime Air, uses autonomous drones measuring about 5 by 5 feet to deliver packages directly to customers' homes within an hour of an order being placed. More local news in 10 minutes here on GBH.
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0: It's Morning Edition from NPR News. I'm A. Martinez.
1: And I'm Michelle Martin. The conversation around AI regulation has dominated Capitol Hill this week. The issue is lawmakers are far from a consensus and quickly running out of time to achieve one. NPR congressional reporter Eric McDaniel has been covering this, and he's here now. Good morning, Eric.
6: Hey, Michelle.
1: All right, let me make sure I have this right. All of a sudden, it seems like all of a sudden, AI companies are asking for regulation. Now, some lawmakers have started to get serious about it, and then the House of Representatives just went home?
6: Yeah, it's been a really weird week. I got there, and they were a buzz. They still left town on Wednesday and aren't expected to be back until after the midterm elections. Speaker Mike Johnson said, well, better to be at home with their constituents than here in Washington spinning their wheels. He said these AI companies can self-police.
7: They don't need the government to tell them to slow it down. If they want to slow it down, they should. But we cannot have a moratorium on the development of AI, okay? Because then we will lose our edge to China. And that has serious national security implications.
6: The Senate is still in town. They're scheduled to be here in Washington for 2 more weeks, but it takes 2 to tango. They can't pass law without the House. But it is true, campaign season is interceding, just as it seemed like the simmering chatter of all this AI regulation might be about to bubble over into something actionable.
1: Now, we have heard some Republicans saying that Congress just doesn't know enough about AI to act right now, that it is best left to the companies to sort this out. But isn't it true that Congress has talked about at least some of this before?
6: Totally. Lawmakers have to sort out complicated issues all the time, and here they aren't starting from scratch. This was a bipartisan commission in the last Congress that they have to draw on. That was in 2024. 2 members this Congress, Democrat Lori Trahan of Massachusetts and Republican Jay Obernolte of California, they put out a bipartisan proposal this Congress. But most things have just been greeted by party leadership on both sides with a shrug. There isn't even a specific proposal that everyone's agreed to negotiate over. Republicans, in particular, don't have party unity on this. You see folks like Senator Josh Hawley Crowley of Missouri calling for strict rules, while Trump says none are needed. They don't agree about whether regulation should be left to states or whether states should be banned from regulating at all. And I'm not going to say Democrats are on the same page here, but right now my general understanding is they're ready to run out the clock a bit in order to deal with this in the new year when they hope to have control of one or maybe both chambers of Congress.
8: So we're not talking about anything that could happen this week. But can you give us a sense of the kinds of regulation that might be on the table?
6: Some big ones I expect to be part of the conversation are limits for children and teens and how explicit safety regulations on how these things can be used in and outside of the U.S., a look at any radicalizing effects of these chatbot models, also just liability and responsibility stuff, right? Not just when it comes to the models themselves, but also the infrastructure, rules on how data centers can be constructed, what costs the companies have to shoulder, protections for local taxpayers. In fact, one of the last bills the House of House Republicans passed just before leaving town this week was a messaging bill talking about data centers and the rates that taxpayers pay. But it isn't as though there's one single plan out there for dealing all of this rapid development that these AI tools are causing. You know, it's causing experts to sound the alarm, and there's just a lot of question marks left about what regulation can come.
8: That is NPR congressional reporter Eric McDaniel. Eric, thank you.
6: Thank you.
0: Time now for StoryCorps. In 2008, after years of being single and going on bad dates, Melissa Nagy decided to look for love online. She matched with a man named Ernest Sun.
9: When I saw your profile, I thought, man, this is the first guy after a year of doing this online dating thing that I actually am excited to meet.
0: They exchanged messages, but before they could plan an actual date, they ended up crossing paths in an unexpected place. Ernest and Melissa, now married, told that story to their teenage daughter, Sophie.
10: I worked for this small company, and we were interviewing for a mechanical engineer. At the time, I was a director, and so I was on the team of people that did the interviews, and I opened the door, and Daddy's there. And I was like, that's the guy. I don't know what to do. This is a conflict of interest.
11: I knew that was you when you poked your head in, but I had to focus on the task at hand, which was to nail the interview.
10: I remember making eye contact. And so I'm like, oh my gosh, he likes me. Yeah. I was convinced that he would be like, no, I choose the girl. But that's not the way it worked out.
12: So he took the job?
10: He took the job, not the girl. He had a different objective than I did.
12: I see.
10: I was disappointed, but I just thought, okay, that's that. We're professionals and now we work together.
9: But then one day, finally, you were like, hey, we should go to lunch sometime. And at that point, I thought, well, I go to lunch with everyone else at work. No big deal. And then one lunch.
11: Led to a dinner.
9: Led to a drink.
10: And then I had to tell my boss, I'm sort of dating Ernest. And he literally went, no, no, no, no, no.
9: And then I think within 3 months.
11: I was laid off.
9: And the rest, you know.
11: As they say.
9: Yeah.
11: Is history.
10: Sophie, you never heard this story.
12: I like vaguely knew you met at work.
10: Yeah. Sophie, you have brought so much joy to our lives. And I think in all this story, you are actually the best outcome. Like Daddy and I, yeah, now I'm gonna cry. You're so fun and beautiful and lovely. And I don't think we could imagine it without you.
0: That was Ernest and Melissa's son with their daughter Sophie on their 15th wedding anniversary. Their interview is archived at the Library of Congress.
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4: 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Coming up, we'll get the details on the probe into the University of North Carolina's football program for alleged misconduct. More on that in 15 minutes.
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6: Live from NPR News in Washington, I'm Dave Mattingly. Iran's state broadcaster says hundreds of thousands of Iranians turned out for today's government-organized rally to protest the U.S. nearly 7 months into the war. The demonstration comes amid an ongoing U.S. naval blockade of Iranian ports and high fuel prices worldwide. In the U.S., AAA says the price of diesel hit another all-time high overnight at $6.45 a gallon. President Trump is scheduled to attend a dinner tonight for donors to his super PAC, MAGA Inc. NPR's Tamara Keith says Trump-aligned groups have dropped more than $150 million to help Republicans in tough races this fall.
7: According to an NPR analysis of advertising reservations tracked by Ad Impact, Trump's aligned groups and other Republican political action committees are set to significantly outspend Democrats in every competitive Senate race, except for Georgia. Republican strategist Scott Jennings says this is the cavalry coming to help in a tough political environment.
8: Now the Republicans have enough money to make an actual argument, to draw a real contrast, to have a real debate. And in some of these districts, in some of these states, it's going to make a difference.
7: But as one Democratic operative put it, big money like this can buy an umbrella, but it can't change the weather. Tamara Keith, NPR News.
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4: Good Friday morning. Live from the GBH newsroom in Boston, I'm Tori Bedford. More than 100,000 insured Massachusetts residents have stopped getting prescribed a GLP-1 for weight loss recently because their insurance companies have stopped covering the drugs. That's according to the state's Health Policy Commission. The commission's executive director, David Seltz, says there may be a split now between those who can afford GLP-1s on their own and those who cannot.
9: As we saw, you know, many members losing this coverage. At the same time, at least nationally, the manufacturers are reporting a big increase in direct-to-consumer. And so who are those? Are there disparities in who can afford and who can have access to maintain that coverage?
4: The Health Policy Commission says 112,000 fewer insured people used a GLP-1 for weight loss between 2025 and the first quarter of this year. Local environmental groups are speaking out against the Trump administration's move to scrap a key aspect of the Endangered Species Act. The law previously prohibited both intentional and unintentional takes of animals, defined as harassing, harming, pursuing, hunting, and other activities. But under the change, unintentional takes will no longer be illegal. Erica Fuller is an attorney with the Boston-based Conservation Law Foundation. She says that requirement was put in place to avoid animal deaths.
10: The only time that someone would actually be liable for a take is if they directly and intentionally tried to kill a particular animal.
4: Conservationists say there are several species in Massachusetts that could be at risk, including the piping plover. And workers finished installing the last of Revolution Wind's 65 turbines yesterday. The offshore wind farm, built off the coast of Rhode Island, is already sending electricity to its home state and Connecticut. But at peak capacity, the farm, built by the company Ørsted, could power up to 350,000 homes. Ben Burke from Ocean State Media has more.
11: New London State Pier has been busy with activity for years. Union construction workers were assembling sections of turbines taller than skyscrapers. Now, they've all been shipped about 15 miles off Rhode Island's coast for installation. A spokesperson for Ørsted says the company is putting the finishing touches on the project now. It should be fully operational by the end of the year. generating 23 times as much electricity as the Block Island wind farm. That was the first offshore wind farm in the nation, completed just 10 years ago. But plans for any further offshore wind farms are all on hold, as President Trump's administration blocks further permitting. For the New England News Collaborative, I'm Ben Burke.
4: It's 67 degrees in Boston. 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
12: It's Morning Edition from NPR News. I'm Michelle Martin in Washington, D.C.
13: And I'm A. Martinez in Los Angeles, California. Poland's Prime Minister Donald Tusk says that Russia is planning, quote, accidental strikes on countries supporting Ukraine.
12: His warning on Thursday follows a series of incidents along NATO's eastern flank that member countries have blamed on Russia.
13: For more, we're joined now by Esme Nicholson in Berlin. Esme, Tusk issued this warning in front of lawmakers, Polish lawmakers, in parliament. What does accidental strikes mean?
14: Good question. His warning was loud and clear. And essentially, Tusk was saying that Russia is planning to send drones or missiles into NATO territory and then claim that these incidents are accidental. He went on to say that these potential strikes intend to paralyze NATO or at least weaken the alliance's willingness to respond collectively to demonstrate that Article 5 exists only in theory. Article 5, of course, meaning an attack on one is an attack on all. Tusk said that he received intelligence from NATO, Ukraine, and US agencies, but he didn't specify which one he was citing. It's important, I think, to stress here that Tusk said, quote, there is nothing to suggest an invasion, but he warned that Poland is about to face a real test as one of Ukraine's staunchest allies. And he added that the coming months are likely to be the most critical for Ukraine as Russia attempts to further destroy its economy and infrastructure.
13: When Tusk also warned of political shifts within Europe that are undermining NATO's commitment to Ukraine, what was he talking about? Who was he referring to?
14: Well, yes, he appeared, first of all, to be talking about Russia-friendly political parties currently gaining ground here in Europe, such as the far-right Alternative for Germany or Marine Le Pen's National Rally in France. He warned that these parties are, quote, looking for an excuse not to defend Poland and the Baltic states, where suspected Russian incursions are really becoming an everyday occurrence. And he added that these Russia-friendly parties talk about peace, but are essentially calling for the total capitulation of Ukraine. Tusk also questioned whether NATO members in the West were giving much thought at all to the eastern flank, pointing out that Poland is more likely to need help under Article 5 than, say, Portugal or Ireland. But just after Tusk spoke yesterday, President Trump announced progress in establishing a permanent U.S. Army base in Poland, where troops are currently hosted on a rotational basis.
13: Tell us more about the incidents that European governments are already saying were Russia's fault.
14: Well, yeah, these are what are considered hybrid attacks, which include sabotage, disinformation, and cyber attacks. Now, these don't reach the bar of an act of war, but this week alone, the Polish military says it retrieved a Russian drone carrying a warhead just off its coast. A Russian drone hit a passenger train in Ukraine just a mile from the Polish border, and NATO jets shot down a drone in Lithuania. So European countries are starting to speak up more plainly about what they perceive to be a coordinated Russian campaign. Germany, for instance, recently blamed Russian operatives for an attempted drone strike on an airport which serves as a major NATO hub. Russia's foreign ministry denies the accusations, calling them contrived and far-fetched. But Tusk's warning yesterday was as much for NATO as it was for Moscow. He ended his speech by appealing for unity and unity within Poland and within Parliament as well for a resolute response to any attack. And he underscored Poland's own commitment to Article 5.
13: That's Esme Nicholson in Berlin. Thank you very much.
14: Thank you, A.
12: Republican groups and candidates are set to outspend Democrats in all but one of the most competitive Senate races this fall. That's according to the tracking firm Ad Impact. NPR senior political correspondent Tamara Keith has been tracking the spending.
7: For months, Ken Paxton was outspent on the air in Texas, first in a bruising primary, then as the Democratic nominee, James Tallarico, spent millions to introduce himself to voters.
15: This is my papa.
16: And Jamie is my grandson.
15: As a Baptist preacher in South Texas, he taught me to follow the two great commandments, love God
16: and love your neighbor.
7: That all changed this month.
17: Tallarico, higher taxes. Paxton, lower taxes. A clear choice. MAGA Inc. is responsible for the content of this advertising.
18: Radical liberal James Tallarico. For they, them, not you. Texas PAC is responsible for the content of this advertising.
7: Those ads are from President Trump's Super PAC, MAGA Inc., and Texas PAC, which is aligned with Senate Republicans. And that is but a small sampling of the tens of millions of dollars in ad reservations booked by Republicans to swamp Tallarico on air and boost the scandal-plagued Paxton. Last week at the Republican convention in Dallas, Paxton made no secret of the fact that he needed backup.
19: He is the most radical Democrat in Texas history, but he's also the most well-funded. And that's why today I need your prayers, your votes, and your support.
7: As of the last campaign finance report, Tallarico had 12 times as much cash on hand as Paxton. But that advantage is easily overwhelmed by super PACs and dark money groups that can raise unlimited funds and, since Labor Day, have swooped in to boost Republicans all over the country.
8: Look across the battleground Senate states, look at the House districts. The cavalry has come.
7: Scott Jennings is a longtime Republican strategist. He says Republican candidates have been waiting for this money bomb, and now it's here. What does it buy? TV ads, streaming ads, digital ads, and a chance to bloody up Democratic candidates trying to win in red states like Alaska, Texas, Iowa, North Carolina, and Ohio.
8: Some of these ads are going to be ugly, and it's going to be a pretty negative campaign, but that's the nature of a midterm when you've got an environment like the one that the Republicans are facing. And honestly, I think the resources are going to allow them to win some of these races.
7: The president's party almost always suffers losses in the midterms, and this president is historically unpopular, but that hasn't slowed Trump's ability to raise cash.
20: I think I have close to $1 billion in the super PAC. And I'm allocating probably $400 or $500 million, so I'll be spending.
7: Democratic operative Jesse Ferguson says this was predictable.
21: Democrats are the party out of power, and Donald Trump is more transactional than any president in history. There's no scenario where they weren't going to have a massive financial advantage.
7: According to Ad Impact, between now and Election Day, Republicans nationwide are set to outspend Democrats on advertising by more than $260 million. This is based on ad reservations, which can and will change. That total could easily go up. Ferguson says money can buy a lot, but it can't sell a product people don't want.
21: Money can't change the weather, but it can be an umbrella for them. Going into this election, it can help insulate them, but it can't change the fundamentals of what voters are feeling.
7: Those fundamentals are why Republicans are spending millions of dollars to defend seats in places Trump easily won just 2 years ago. Tamara Keith, NPR News.
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3: 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And the David M. Rubenstein Americana Collection, in support of the JFK Library's exhibit Declaring the Revolution, featuring historic documents that inspired the Declaration of Independence, now through November 29th. 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
4: Good Friday morning, live from the GBH newsroom in Boston. I'm Tori Bedford with Morning Edition. One more warm day ahead before temperatures cool down for a stretch this week. Meteorologist Dave Epstein has your full forecast.
5: We'll see a little bit of patchy fog and some cloudiness this morning, but the sunshine quickly is back. Temperatures in the 70s, depends on where you are exactly what time it comes out. Overnight tonight, partly cloudy and much cooler, down in the 40s. Tomorrow we're in the 60s with sunshine. So Sunday, I'm looking for showers, mostly after 3 p.m. We may get to the start of the Patriots game without any rain. It remains to be seen just how quickly that gets in here into the 60s. Monday, mostly cloudy, 60s, some sun by Tuesday. For GBH News, I'm Dave Epstein.
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6: Misael Sepulveda is known as the Swiss Army Knife. The senior does it all for the Beavers on offense, defense, and special teams. And that's what he did for the team in its win last week against Commerce. Sepulveda rushed for 2 touchdowns and scored a 2-point conversion on offense, while also recovering a fumble on the defensive side of the ball. Throughout his varsity career, the senior has played 5 different positions for Putnam, making an impact from each of them. The Beavers are going to need another big game from the senior this week when they play one of last year's Division VI state semifinalists, Bishop Fenwick. For more high school sports stories like these, check out masslive.com. I'm Gage Nutter.
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4: 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I'm Tori Bedford. The next time you arrive at Logan Airport, you may hear a new voice greeting travelers and making announcements. Massport is looking for a new Voice of Logan. They held open auditions for the contest yesterday at Terminal A. GBH's Craig LaMolt was there and brings us this report.
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24: Hundreds of people waited online for their shot to read from a prepared script, extolling the virtues of the Bay State to visitors from around the world.
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24: 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But Massport Executive Director Rich Davies says they wanted something new and authentic.
29: We have announcements here at the airport, liquids and where to pick your Uber and whatnot. And we decided that we should have a more distinctive Boston voice that is welcoming people here at Boston Logan and also giving them instructions about how to get around.
24: In addition to this launch event, people can upload audio submissions at voiceoflogan.com. There are different thoughts about what it takes to be the voice of Logan. Here's Scott Grimes of Beverly.
30: You got to have the Boston accent. If you have too many R's in there, it's a no-go. It's a no-go. So it's, I mean, a genuine accent, not some of the bad ones that you hear on TV.
24: But there's more here than just that. Anthony Smith is from Mattapan.
31: There's a lot of different voices, there's a lot of different cultures. And, you know, Boston is, it's like new now. It's like the new Boston.
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0: 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I gotta go.
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1: 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At Logan Airport, I'm Craig Lamolt.
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7: 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Mostly sunny today with temperatures in the upper 70s. Coming up after the news at 7, President Trump's nominee to lead U.S. Immigration and Customs Enforcement was former Oklahoma State Trooper Lance Schroyer. 3 months after tapping him for the job, his name is being withdrawn. We'll bring you more on that, plus all the morning's news, right here on GBH 89.7.
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15: From Marketplace in Washington, I'm Kimberly Adams. 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A new survey from the Commonwealth Fund found almost 1 in 3 working-age adults with private insurance are working to pay off medical bills. Marketplace's Nancy Marshall-Genzer has more.
16: 57-year-old Jennifer Bukowski has been fighting terminal brain cancer for 7 years. She has insurance through her husband's job, but figures she still has about $8,000 in medical debt.
17: And then we just try to pay the best that we can, and it's just a snowball, and that's just how we live.
16: Bukowski's situation isn't unique, according to the Commonwealth Fund survey. It included around 4,100 adults with private insurance. Nearly half of those who had medical debt owed $2,000 or more. Sarah Collins is a co-author of the report.
18: They are shocked by the fact that they still owe quite a bit of money to the provider, despite the fact that they've been paying premiums regularly for their insurance coverage.
16: The Commonwealth Fund report says hospital visits were the biggest drivers of medical debt. Collins says they're not just talking about emergencies.
18: 2 in 5 people with medical debt said it was related to an ongoing or chronic health problem.
16: Like cancer. Bukowski says they've taken around $120,000 out of their savings to pay for her care. But not everyone has a cash cushion. More than a third of the privately insured Americans the Commonwealth Fund surveyed wouldn't be able to pay an unexpected medical bill of $1,000 within 30 days. I'm Nancy Marshall-Genzer for Marketplace.
13: Let's do the numbers.
15: Dow, S&P, and NASDAQ futures are up in the 0.1% to 0.5% range, with the Dow future up 57 points. The 10-year Treasury yield is up at 4.96%. Checking in on oil prices this morning,

0: Brent crude is trading down 1.8% at $102.90 a barrel. West Texas Intermediate crude is down 1.1% at $100.79 a barrel.
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0: You hear about oil prices and gas prices almost daily now, since the U.S.'s war with Iran has disrupted shipping through the Strait of Hormuz, a route that used to carry a fifth of the world's oil. But the impact on oil prices is just part of the story. The strikes on tankers and the mines in the strait are a dangerous reality of daily life for the crews on those ships. Jillian Ambrose is an energy correspondent at The Guardian, and she's been in touch with some of those workers. Jillian, thanks for joining us.
2: Pleasure. Thank you for having me.
0: When we hear about ships being stuck in the Strait of Hormuz or tankers being fired on by U.S. or Iranian forces, who are the people actually on these ships?
2: These are seafarers who are trained to do a job on the vessels that they crew, and they are not, crucially, people with combat experience. They're not trained to be in military situations. And yet, thanks to this war, they have been. And it's been an incredibly difficult and psychologically challenging place for thousands. What we know is that at peak, around 20,000 seafarers were trapped in the Gulf. And at the moment, there are still thousands there that have been stuck in the Gulf since February.
0: Can you talk more about the danger that these crews are facing, basically trying to get oil out to the world and other cargo? Because we hear sort of in the abstract about the strikes on tankers, but what does that really mean? Are these ships being sunk? Are they being disabled? Or are seafarers being killed?
2: This is a war, effectively, where energy supplies have become weaponized. And we've seen oil tankers emerge as key targets for strikes as a result. We know that at least 17 seafarers have died since hostilities began, and the majority of these have been following Iranian strikes. I think more than that, there's the constant threat, you know, that you could be struck at any point. And there have been stories that we've heard from the seafarers where they might be within eyesight, eyeline of a tanker which has been struck, and they'll hear the radio calls for help, and they'll be able to see the flames and, you know, sort of bearing witness to those casualties as well, I think has been a sort of key concern.
0: The Strait of Hormuz has been designated as a warlike operations area, which gives the shipping crew the right to refuse the voyage and to go home at the company's expense. When someone does choose to leave, what happens to them and how does that role get filled?
2: It's incredibly difficult. And I know the seafarers that we were speaking to, it was a process that took many, many weeks. First of all, you need to find someone who's willing to take the place of that seafarer who wants to leave. That's easier said than done. You are paid double pay to work in hazardous areas, but for many people, quite understandably, that wouldn't be worth it to take these kinds of risks.
0: I imagine a lot of folks listening to this conversation are wondering why these companies and their crews would even risk trying to transit the Strait of Hormuz at this point. What's pushing them to keep trying?
2: Well, many aren't. I think especially the larger, more responsible shipping owners, they've got too much at stake. They've got insurance companies that just wouldn't allow for that and wouldn't sign off on that. What we did see when there was that brief ceasefire was many vessels took that opportunity to get out. Many succeeded, but not all. So there are, I think, around 70 large tankers that have been stranded in the Gulf since February.
0: Jillian Ambrose is energy correspondent at The Guardian. Jillian, thank you.
2: Thank you very much.
0: Our executive producer is Nancy Fargali. Our digital team includes Antoinette Brock, Emily McCune, and Dylan Miettinen. Our engineers are Brian Allison, Sam Keenan, and David Schreck. In Washington, I'm Kimberly Adams with the Marketplace Morning Report. 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
6: 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What matters to you?
7: A judge tells President Trump that he can't tear down the Kennedy Center, at least not without 30 days' notice. Good morning. It's Friday, September 18th. I'm Tori Bedford. This is GBH's Morning Edition. Leaders in Boston are working to address the rise in youth homelessness across the state.
8: They have lower grades, worse test scores, higher absenteeism, and more behavioral problems in school if they've had even one episode of housing instability by the age of 9.
7: Plus, a crowd showed up for a contest to become the new voice of Logan Airport.
9: Whether you're grabbing a lobster roll by the harbor or paying your respects to the Green Monster like it's a sacred landmark, because it is.
7: The Red Sox avoided a Rangers sweep. They now head to Florida. Humid today. Highs nearing 80 before a stretch of cooler days ahead. It's 7:01.
10: Live from NPR News in Washington, I'm Corva Coleman. President Trump has faced pushback this week in several areas. The U.S. Supreme Court ruled against his effort to use the Postal Service to limit voting by mail. The Federal Reserve acted to increase short-term interest rates, something Trump has complained about vigorously. A federal judge blocked him from doing repair work immediately on the Kennedy Center for the Performing Arts in Washington. NPR's Danielle Kurtzleben says the president is facing new criticism on issues that he has prioritized.
11: His approval remains below 40% by most polls. We saw some pushback from within his own party, quite vocal pushback, with a new ad from Florida Republican Congresswoman Maria Elvira Salazar criticizing Trump's immigration policy. And then the price of diesel fuel hit a record high this week.
10: NPR's Danielle Kurtzleben reporting. The motoring club AAA says the average national price for a gallon of diesel jumped a nickel overnight. It's now $6.45. The State Department says it's approved the sale of F-35 fighter jets to Saudi Arabia. NPR's Michelle Kellerman reports the Saudis have been seeking to purchase the jets for years.
12: According to the State Department, Saudi Arabia wants to buy 48 F-35 Lightning II Joint Strike Fighter aircraft with conventional takeoff and landing and 49 Pratt & Whitney engines. The $24.3 billion package would also include communications equipment and other technology. Saudi Arabia has been trying to modernize its military as it's mired in a years-long conflict in Yemen. The State Department says this proposed sale will not alter the military balance in the region. It's long been U.S. policy to maintain Israel's qualitative military edge. The deal is likely to face some hurdles in Congress. Michelle Kellerman, NPR News, the State Department.
10: A government watchdog agency estimates the Trump administration spent nearly $7 billion last year. It was to pay federal workers to quit their jobs. NPR's Andrea Hsu reports this was part of a broad effort to slash the government workforce.
13: The Government Accountability Office found spending on administrative leave soared last year, mostly due to the Trump administration's deferred resignation program. In early 2025, nearly all federal workers were given the option to quit their jobs in exchange for pay and benefits through at least September. The GAO estimates some 144,000 federal workers accepted the offer. The Trump administration estimated the workforce reductions would save the government $20 billion a year, far more than they spent on the buyout program. Critics of the administration say the mass exodus of talent has hobbled many agencies, making them less efficient than before. Andrea Hsu, NPR News.
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7: Good Friday morning. Live from the GBH newsroom in Boston, I'm Tori Bedford. The federal government is taking a stricter view of green card applications from immigrants who've used public assistance. Changes are going into effect today, relying on the public charge law that has rarely been enforced in recent decades. State Attorney General Andrea Joy Campbell is one of the many attorneys general suing to stop the efforts.
14: The Trump administration's new public charge rule threatens to punish immigrants for lawfully accessing public benefits. And I, of course, will continue to hold them accountable for their unlawful actions and efforts to create tremendous fear and uncertainty around essential services while undermining the dignity of our immigrants.
7: In a statement, U.S. Citizenship and Immigration Services says the Trump administration is upholding the rule of law and protecting taxpayers from subsidizing immigrants who may become dependent on public benefits. The Boston City Council is looking at the issue of homelessness among BPS students. The council held a hearing on the issue yesterday. Councilmember Ben Weber says homelessness has been on the rise in the district. He cited a recent report from BC, which found that during the 2024-25 school year, 11% of BPS students dealt with homelessness. Weber says it's part of a broader issue for the Commonwealth that goes beyond just Boston.
15: It's a especially critical problem here in Massachusetts, where, according to the report, roughly one in every 10 families experiencing homelessness nationwide are in Massachusetts.
7: Weber also cited other data showing that kids who've dealt with homelessness at a young age go on to have lower grades and test scores, as well as more behavioral issues compared to other students. Can you pronounce Gloucester, Leominster, and Scituate without breaking a sweat? If so, Massport wants to hear from you. The agency is holding open auditions for its next Voice of Logan. In-person auditions were held yesterday at Terminal A at Logan Airport, where applicants read from a sample script.
16: Welcome to Logan International Airport, front door to the capital of heart, hustle, and hometown pride. This city runs on iced coffee, raw ambition, and unbeatable team spirit. So let's go.
7: Entries are also being accepted online at voiceoflogan.com. The winner will be offered a chance to voice the audio recordings that greet travelers at Logan. In sports, the Red Sox avoided the sweep with a 4-3 win over the Rangers. Trevor Story had a go-ahead 3-run home run in the eighth. The Patriots host the Steelers for their home opener at Gillette on Sunday at 1, and the Bruins hit the ice for their first preseason game on Sunday. They'll be at the Garden with the Capitals in town. Temperatures will cool off this week. GBH meteorologist Dave Epstein has your full forecast.
17: Well, the weather map for today shows a cold front pushing offshore that has flipped around our winds from the south overnight with the humidity to the north. That's driving in the drier air. It's still warm today. We're in the 70s, but even though there'll be sunshine, it's going to feel a lot different this afternoon as the drier air works in. Tonight, partly cloudy and cool, feeling autumnal, down in the 40s. Last couple of days of summer here, mostly sunny on Saturday, only in the 60s, and then a frontal system with a low pressure area approach on Sunday. Showers start to develop in the afternoon, temperatures in the 60s. Monday, probably some residual cloudiness, may clear out late in the day into the 60s. Tuesday and Wednesday right now, sunshine, but very cool for the time of year. We're only around 60. For GBH News, I'm Dave Epstein.
7: It's 67 degrees in Boston. 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
18: It's Morning Edition from NPR News. I'm Michelle Martin in Washington, D.C.
19: And I'm A. Martinez in Los Angeles, California. The Kennedy Center saga is entering an uncertain chapter. The main building is closed and fenced off to the public. A judge has barred President Trump from tearing it down, at least not without 30 days' notice.
18: The president's been hinting at tearing it down after he was blocked from putting his name on the building, which is not only a renowned arts venue, but also designated by Congress as a memorial to the slain president. The center's Trump-aligned board voted to close it, citing safety concerns after heavy rain caused some plaster to fall from the ceiling. In a few minutes, we'll speak with the co-founder of a legal group challenging the Trump administration in court, but we're going to begin with the latest developments.
19: We're joined now by NPR culture correspondent Anastasia Siulkas. So let's start with where things stand in the court case.
20: There has been so much. By my count, there were 9 separate court filings and rulings between Wednesday and yesterday afternoon. Many of those included multiple documents. But here's the biggest headline. The federal judge told Trump and the board that they cannot demolish the Kennedy Center or build anything new without providing 30 days' notice. And I should note, A, that the judge didn't say anything about needing congressional approval for any of that.
19: Okay, so the judge says can't demolish unless you've got 30 days' notice. But how worried are people that that might actually still happen?
20: Well, Trump has been threatening to demolish it if his name is not on it. And Wednesday night, a news photographer took a picture of Trump on Air Force One. And in the photo, we see the president looking at a large placard that refers to the center being demolished. Now, earlier that day, Trump commented about the Kennedy Center. He said it has lost hundreds of millions of dollars, but has provided no evidence of that. And here's Trump talking to reporters on the tarmac.
1: So for the Trump administration, for me to get involved and to take that on long term and to carry it or to raise money to carry it, I think that the Trump administration should certainly have recognition. Because frankly, if we don't do that, it's going to close. It'll end up being ripped down.
19: And meanwhile, the center's main building and theaters are shut down. Now, what are you learning about that?
20: So for a little bit of context, A, we're talking about the big white building that sits right on the edge of the Potomac River. It's been a showpiece for performing arts in D.C. since the venue opened in 1971. And it's been a hugely prestigious place for performers visiting from all over the globe and to showcase American talent. There has been a lot of confusion around the closing itself. On Wednesday, the center's current executive director and chief operating officer, Matt Floca, said the building's current closure is, quote, temporary. The same day, a staff member at one of the law firms representing Joyce Beatty, the Democratic congresswoman from Ohio who's suing Trump and the board, submitted a sworn statement to the court. She said she witnessed a forklift ram into the building's pillars several times on Wednesday as construction crews were putting up those barriers. And then yesterday, eight architecture and culture groups who filed a separate lawsuit against the Kennedy Center board last May asked the court to appoint a receiver or independent monitor, some neutral other party, to protect the building and the institution.
19: Any answer from the court on that?
20: Not yet, A, but I will keep following. And I think there's another point worth making here. The Kennedy Center really prided itself on making free public programming 365 days a year, which is pretty remarkable for a performing arts venue of that size and scope. So whatever happens, there's the real possibility of a huge change to the landscape in Washington, D.C., not just in terms of the architecture, but also in terms of the cultural landscape.
19: That's NPR's Anastasia Siolkos. Thanks a lot.
20: Thanks for having me.
18: Joining me now is one of the attorneys fighting the Trump administration in court over its attempts to rename, close, and renovate the Kennedy Center according to Trump's specifications. Norm Eisen is a former White House ethics lawyer and former U.S. ambassador who also co-founded Democracy Defenders Action. That's one of the legal groups representing Democratic Congresswoman Joyce Beatty, an ex officio member of the Kennedy Center board who's been battling the administration in court. Mr. Eisen, thanks so much for joining us.
21: Thanks for having me, Michelle.
18: So, a federal judge has allowed the Kennedy Center's board to close the building temporarily. You had tried to stop that from happening. The administration now says the main building is closed for 7 days for repairs. Does your client disagree that there's a public safety concern, or do you think that closing the whole building is just a ruse?
21: Donald Trump slapped his name on this building, and it drove artists and audiences away and cratered the very successful ongoing operation of the Kennedy Center. He's closing it to cover up the fact that of his mismanagement. Look, obviously, Congress appropriated $257 million for repairs. The money is sitting there, but the plan was always to repair in stages. If you have to adjust public access to a portion of the building while you do construction in that portion, that's fine. There's no need to close this entire building. There's certainly no need to demolish it. And the court stopped that in its tracks.
18: So the judge in this case says the Kennedy Center Board has to give at least 30 days notice if it decides to destroy the building or significantly overhaul it. But as we heard, he didn't say anything about congressional approval. Do you interpret this to mean that the judge believes that the president and the board do have the authority to tear down the building if they deem it necessary?
21: Absolutely not. The judge has made very clear, including in our repeated wins on the naming of the building, that Donald Trump can't rename it for himself. What an absurd suggestion. That Congress has legislated the operations of this building, naming and otherwise. That's an emergency order that is intended to hold things in place, because we all saw that shocking picture that Donald Trump was holding a huge poster, apparently, Kennedy Center demolished. So the judge has frozen things. They have zero authority under the laws governing the Kennedy Center to demolish it. That was a snap order that we got. We worked overnight. As you heard, there were a blizzard of motions by our legal team, and we succeeded. There will be no demolition. Donald Trump's name will never go on the building, and it will never be demolished.
18: Well, look, as we just heard from Anastasia, a member of your legal team said she witnessed a forklift ramming into building pillars. Now, here's why this is significant. The Trump administration has demolished the east wing of the White House and began building this huge ballroom, all while a legal battle was still underway. Ultimately, the Supreme Court did allow it to happen without addressing the underlying legality. So the question here is, do you think that the administration is already trying to cause permanent changes or damage to the building? And do you have any confidence that you and other litigators addressing this can keep the Kennedy Center from facing a different fate than the White House, the East Wing, has already done?
21: I do think that the administration is contemplating demolition out of embarrassment and humiliation. First, because fixing Donald Trump's name destroyed the artist and audience base. And second, because the court won't let him keep his name on there, and he's saying the quiet part out loud. I am confident, unlike the East Wing, we had litigation in place. We had judge assigned. We immediately went to the judge. We got an order. And before the demolition had substantially commenced, there has been some glancing damage that they started to do. We got that order. And the Kennedy Center will not meet the fate of the East Wing.
18: Do you have any more to tell us, though, about this, what your colleague witnessed about this forklift ramming into the building? Is there any more you can tell us about that?
21: Our wonderful co-counsel, we work on this case with the Washington Litigation Group, together with Democracy Defenders Action, and one of the lawyers from our wonderful co-counsel went down there because we wanted to know, is the Kennedy Center open or not? We'd been told by the government that it was a temporary fire drill. No, it was closed. And while our colleague was there, she saw a forklift ramming into some of the pillars that the seemingly massive construction fencing that was going up and other indicators suggested to us, wow, this demolition could be a reality. We better race to court. That was one of those 9 motions, and we won.
18: And you're convinced that has stopped?
21: They will not demolish the Kennedy Center on our watch. It will never bear the name of Donald Trump either. I'm convinced of those 2 things. I do think that the shocking mismanagement and negligence of Donald Trump and his administration is doing damage, and we're going to keep litigating that.
18: That's Norm Eisen. He's a former White House ethics lawyer and co-founder of Democracy Defenders Action, which is suing the Trump administration over its effort to rename and renovate the Kennedy Center according to Mr. Trump's specifications. Mr. Eisen, thank you.
21: Thanks, Michelle.
0: The White House has withdrawn its nominee to lead the U.S. Immigration and Customs Enforcement, less than 3 months after President Trump picked him. Here's NPR's Sergio Martinez-Beltran.
2: Lance Scheuer's nomination came at a moment of change. He was a close ally of the new Homeland Security Secretary, Mark Wayne Mullen, but Scheuer had no experience in immigration enforcement. That's something critics brought up often. He does have a law enforcement background. Most recently, he served as a major at the Oklahoma Highway Patrol. It's unclear why the Trump administration is withdrawing his nomination. The White House did not respond to NPR's request for comments. Trump has described Scheuer as a, quote, patriot, and says he has decades of experience locking up the worst of the worst. The last time the Senate confirmed a director for ICE was during the Obama administration. This is the latest setback at the Department of Homeland Security, which has shed some of its top leadership this year. Secretary Mullen has tried to distance himself from controversies preceding him, like the aggressive, sometimes deadly immigration enforcement operations in Chicago and Minneapolis. Under his watch, ICE arrests have reached reached a record monthly high, in part because of partnerships with local law enforcement. Sergio Martinez Beltran, NPR News, Austin, Texas.
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7: Good Friday morning and welcome to GBH's Morning Edition. I'm Tori Bedford. Thanks for being with us. Here's your roundup of local events this weekend. Somerville's What the Fluff Festival is celebrating its 21st year tomorrow. The annual celebration of Somerville's marshmallowy creation will see tens of thousands of attendees descending upon Union Square. Tomorrow is also the Lower Alston Cat Stroll. The 90-minute parade-style neighborhood walk will begin at Smith Playground and have residents showing off their cats from windows, porches, and yards before things wrap up at Sloan's Restaurant for a special cat stroll after party. A warning that cats are not allowed to drink at Sloan's. And Marshfield is hosting the South Shore Lobster Fest tomorrow at the town's fairgrounds. In addition to lots of lobster, you can check out some live music, art exhibitions, and a seaside marketplace. More local news in 10 minutes here on GBH.
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18: 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I'm Michelle Martin.
19: I'm Amy Martinez.
27: And I'm Leila Fadel. If you have a young child in your life, you've likely heard this voice.
28: Hi. Hello. Can you say mama?
27: Yes, that's Rachel mama. Accurso, better known as Miss Rachel.
28: Can you say mama? Mama. Can you say mama's name?
27: Miss Rachel and her husband Aaron Accurso, better known as Mr. Aaron, launched their YouTube channel Songs for Littles in 2019 after struggling to find good resources for their speech-delayed son. Since then, they've racked up over 17.2 billion views and grown into a multi-million dollar early childhood education and entertainment business. Along the way, they've given families catchy earworms, including I'm So Happy.
28: I'm so happy. Jump! I'm so happy. Jump, clap. I'm so happy today. Jump, clap, spin. Stomp, stomp, hey.
27: Which is the title track on their debut album, I'm So Happy, out next week. And they're here to talk about it. Do you want me to call you Miss Rachel and Mr. Aaron, or you want me to call you Rachel and Aaron? I'll be Rachel.
28: Yeah, no, Rachel and Aaron, yeah.
27: So I think I wanted to start with the why now of the album.
28: It took us a long time to make the album because it's a snapshot of the show from the very beginning to songs that we wrote more recently. And I love our YouTube versions, but I kept imagining what else it could be.
27: And I mean, it's amazing because it's not just very simple nursery rhymes. I mean, there's banjos and fiddles, cello, I think there's a harp.
5: Yeah, and a couple. Mm-hmm.
27: You know, creating these complicated, beautiful tunes for a children's album. Talk me through that.
5: Yeah, well, with my background on Broadway, I love live music and I love musicians. And so it was just really fun for me to imagine what the songs could be and to go into the studio and play with other musicians.
8: And we think kids deserve rich, thought-out music, and we love putting real instruments in, and maybe a kid at home is like, wow, the cello, maybe I could do that.
27: I mean, a lot of these works, or some of these works, are originals?
5: Yes, most of them are original.
27: Talk me through the story behind Caterpillar.
9: Some

0: I wrote it while sitting next to my son, putting him to bed. I was thinking about his struggles at the time and all the potential he has. It's about struggling and then flying and thriving.
1: Your videos and music are not political, but you have also used your fame and your platform to talk about children in conflict in Ukraine and Sudan, especially in Gaza. And I just wondered if you see that as part of your calling as a children's entertainer, Rachel?
2: Oh, definitely. I think it's a responsibility that comes with having a platform like this. I feel like the kids kind of chose me in a way because they like my voice, and I feel like they feel the care I have for them. And the care for children struggling has been there since I got into the field when I was 18. I worked with kids who were refugees from Sudan and Somalia in Maine. I asked my mom when I was little, like, why don't some kids have enough food? And I didn't understand the explanation, and I still don't. And I think every child should be in a warm, safe home with the food they need. And I think as grown-ups, it's awful and selfish to not speak about that should be the norm.
1: I've seen you speak to kids in the Dilley Detention Center here in the United States, and Gaza has become a very central issue for you. How did that become so central for you?
2: I work as an ambassador for Save the Children, and so I was getting updates and talking to people on the ground. Knowing what was happening, I couldn't not say something. Over 20,000 kids being killed, and meeting kids who don't have their legs anymore, meeting a teenager who lost all of her siblings and speaking with them, I'm just thinking, how could I not use my platform to say, stop, this is so wrong? And we all need to make the choice to speak out when there's a genocide happening.
1: She's faced intense backlash for her activism, for calling Gaza a genocide, a conclusion that leading human rights groups and genocide scholars have come to. It's something Israel denies. I ask her what it's been like to be called names like anti-Semite or Hamas propagandist.
2: Well, it helps that I know my own heart, and I know God knows my heart, and my friends and community and family, and Aaron knows my heart.
0: Yep.
2: And my deep care for all children exactly equally.
1: Has it cost you anything business-wise?
2: It has. And there was a time where I thought I was giving everything up, I'm going to be honest, because of Gaza. And I just said that the kids chose me and it would be worth that. And anything we lost wasn't meant to be. And, you know, we have to speak out.
1: Did you imagine that you would be where you are today when you did that first video?
0: No, we never imagined that it would turn into what it has today when we were making videos. In the early days, we just stacked books up because we didn't have a tripod. We pulled up our pop-up green screen. And then I just went behind, and we didn't even have a plan necessarily. We just say, okay, what song do you want to do? And then we'd start it and kind of find an ending and put it up on YouTube. So we didn't know where this was headed at all.
1: Like that billions of people have watched you or are watching.
2: No, and I don't think it's still kicked in.
1: Yeah. Do you get recognized?
2: Yeah, and I love connecting with families. It's super sweet. People shout out of their cars and they're like, yay! And I'm like, oh, yay! The kids never know it's us.
1: Oh, the adults recognize you.
2: Yeah, and their kids are like, that looks like a tired mom in leggings.
1: That's so funny. Rachel Accurso and her husband, Aaron Accurso, better known as Miss Rachel and Mr. Aaron. Thank you both so much.
0: Thank you, Layla.
2: Thank you.

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5: This is GBH 89.7. Coming up, the stock market is at a record high, largely thanks to tech stocks that are benefiting from investor optimism about the AI boom. But bond markets may be telling a different story. More on that in 15.
6: Live from NPR News in Washington, I'm Dave Mattingly. The trucking industry and farmers are among those being hit hard by rising diesel prices. AAA says diesel hit another record high overnight. It's now averaging $6.45 a gallon across the U.S. In California, diesel costs more than $8 a gallon. Mark Wolf leads the National Energy Assistance Directors Association.
7: There are very few products in the marketplace right now that are essential that have gone up by more than 50% in the last 6 months. These prices are skyrocketing. The thing is, they have more room to go. We don't see any end in sight.
6: AAA says a year ago, the price of diesel was about $3.71 a gallon. The cost of regular gasoline is the highest it's ever been this late in the year at $4.47. A federal judge has issued an order involving the future of the Kennedy Center in Washington, D.C., amid President Trump's threat to demolish the performing arts venue. Here's NPR's Anastasia Tsioulkas.
8: The federal judge told Trump and the board that they cannot demolish the Kennedy Center or build anything new without providing 30 days' notice. The judge didn't say anything about needing congressional approval for any of that.
6: The center's executive director says the Kennedy Center is now temporarily closed for public safety reasons because of what he calls structural deterioration. This is NPR News from Washington.
5: Good Friday morning. Live from the GBH newsroom in Boston, I'm Tori Bedford. Several health insurers in Massachusetts have cut back on their coverage of GLP-1 drugs for weight loss. It's resulted in 112,000 fewer insured residents getting covered for the drugs from 2025 through March of this year, according to the state's Health Policy Commission. David Seltz leads the commission. He says the cutbacks are raising questions about how many people are now going to have to buy the drugs directly from manufacturers and who can afford to do so.
9: We saw that the drop in coverage or the utilization of these drugs fell among the lowest income zip codes and the highest zip codes kind of at the same level. But what we don't know is who then is perhaps being able to go out and do the direct to consumer.
5: Last year, nearly 300,000 commercially insured Massachusetts residents used GLP-1s. And Massachusetts conservationists say they're worried about new changes to the Endangered Species Act. A Trump administration directive means that going forward, unintentional killings of endangered animals will no longer be illegal. Lyra Brennan is with Mass Audubon's Coastal Waterbird Program. She says one species that will be at risk due to the change is the piping plover.
10: This is a species that was down to 135 pairs in 1986. We are over 1,200 pairs now in the state of Massachusetts, and that's because there are, you know, regulations in place.
5: Advocates say industries that were previously incentivized to avoid unintentional deaths of endangered species in the course of business will no longer take precautions to avoid those deaths. And Springfield Public Schools are continuing to investigate a significant cyber attack this month that exposed the personal information of employees and students and shut down schools for a few days. John Petruzzelli is the director of the Mass Cyber Center. He says Springfield isn't the only school system with network vulnerabilities, and AI is a game changer for hackers.
11: Particularly when people do not have strong passwords or multi-factor authentication in place or a combination thereof. And then what we've seen is sometimes people have greater privileges than they should have as an employee, so they can do more in a system or on in their cloud-based service than they really should be allowed to do.
5: Without these measures, Petruzzelli says even a state-of-the-art system might not be secure. He says it's like locking the front door of your house but leaving the windows open. It's 67 degrees and cloudy in Boston. 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
12: This is Morning Edition from NPR News. I'm A. Martinez in Los Angeles, California.
13: And I'm Michelle Martin in Washington, D.C. Good morning. Republican majorities in Congress are at risk in the 2026 midterms. President Trump, though, is still talking about 2020. But how much do GOP voters and candidates still care about false claims about election fraud? NPR's Sam Greenglass reports.
14: A few months after President Trump pressed Georgia's Secretary of State to find enough votes to reverse his 2020 loss, Mike Collins launched a bid for the U.S. House, claiming Trump did win Georgia.
15: Georgians are sick and tired of weak-kneed, spineless politicians who won't fight for Trump, get to the bottom of 2020, and fix our elections.
14: Collins won that election. Now he's running for Senate, maintaining that the 2020 election was stolen. It's one reason Trump endorsed him in the primary over two alternatives.
16: It worries me for him to get elected. He would not have been my first choice.
14: At a farmer's market in the Atlanta suburbs, I met a voter in athleisure named Lynn. She asked NPR to use only her first name for fear of being ostracized from her community. Lynn is a lifelong Republican, but is considering voting for Democratic Senator John Ossoff, in part because Collins' claims about 2020 really bother her.
16: I get concerned anytime someone gets pulled into those ridiculous looking back discussions.
14: Finishing a plate of grits, Republican Austin Sapp says he believes election fraud does happen, but he's also ready for the president to move on from relitigating 2020.
17: It is what it is. He lost, then he won. Beating a dead horse serves no purpose. What is your platform? What are you going to do for me?
14: Just 1% of voters in a New York Times-Siena College poll out this week said election integrity is the top issue deciding their vote this November. After 2020, Gabe Sterling with the Georgia Secretary of State's office was one of the most visible officials pushing back on Trump's false claims, warning people could get hurt. He says that's not the climate now.
18: It's really big with the media and the far edges of both parties. Regular humans have given this up a long time ago.
14: Sterling says the 2020 obsession is mostly alive among diehard activists, though that's not insignificant. Some now hold key positions on state and local election boards, and they vote in Republican primaries. Sterling spoke with lots of these voters this year as he ran in the GOP primary for Secretary of State. He stood firm on Georgia's elections being free and fair, and he did not win.
18: I would say things like, Georgia has the cleanest voter list in America. It would get some boos and hisses, but I would just keep on pounding away.
14: In primaries elsewhere, some one-time critics of Trump's claims have come to embrace them. In Michigan, the GOP Senate nominee Mike Rogers once called Trump's Georgia pressure campaign more gangster than presidential. But while making a 2024 Senate bid, he refused to answer who won in 2020. Then, at a local Republican meeting last fall, after losing that race, Rogers claimed the Senate seat was stolen from him.
19: Now, there was some ballots that showed up at 5:30, I wish I were kidding, in a van, and that swung the election on us, and it happened to be here in Detroit.
14: Michigan Republican strategist Jason Rowe says candidates see echoing Trump's claims as a condition for his support.
20: Frankly, I think most of the elected officials that still talk about it, it's not necessarily a sincerely held belief. It's usually at like a Republican Central Committee meeting, and it's throwing red meat to the base.
14: That red meat could turn off swing voters in a toss-up state. So come fall,
20: I can't imagine any Republican in a general election spending one penny in paid advertising talking about what happened in 2020.
14: And yet Trump is still talking about it, potentially to the detriment of his party's majorities. The president nearly halted Congress as he demanded more voting restrictions and has attempted to take unprecedented control of the voting process. Gabe Sterling says this fixation is by design.
18: It distracts from the Iran war. It distracts from the Epstein files. And this is the ground on which they want to fight.
14: Sterling also says Trump seems to be laying the groundwork to shift blame if Republicans lose. And if that happens, claims about rigged elections could find an audience once again. Sam Greenglass, NPR News.
12: A House Republican running for re-election in a competitive race in South Florida is publicly breaking with President Trump. Representative Maria Elvira Salazar dropped a campaign ad on Thursday telling Trump he's, quote, gone too far on immigration enforcement. Here's Catherine Welch.
0: The campaign ad opens with Salazar standing outside the White House, talking directly into the camera.
21: Mr. President, some of your immigration enforcement efforts have gone too far.
0: Salazar goes on to say that half of the people detained in July had no criminal record.
21: Be careful what your advisors are telling you about immigration policy. The same Hispanics who helped you get to the White House in 2024 feel betrayed today.
0: Florida's 27th congressional district includes the Miami neighborhood Little Havana, and it's a majority Hispanic district with about 73% of the population identifying as Hispanic or Latino, according to recent U.S. Census data. Salazar was born in Little Havana to Cuban exiles. She became a broadcast journalist, and then turned to politics. In 2020, she flipped the seat, narrowly beating out a Democratic incumbent by about 3 percentage points. Salazar handily won her race in 2024 by about 20 percentage points, and the following year voted for Trump's Big Beautiful Bill, which gave ICE $75 billion.
22: Trump didn't mislead Salazar. Salazar misled Miami-Dade.
0: Laura Kelly is chair of the Miami-Dade Democrats. She says Salazar is trying to play both sides when it comes to immigration.
22: To ask people to vote for her because she's going to be good on immigration, what about the rest of the party?
0: Mike Madrid is a Republican political consultant and a co-founder of the Anti-Trump Lincoln Project.
23: You can take any policy position you want in this party, but the one thing you cannot do is cross Donald Trump, and she's just done it.
0: He says the campaign ad is a sign of a rising tide against President Trump, especially among Hispanic voters. Recent polls taken over the summer put Trump's approval rating with these voters at around 30%. That's important because Hispanic voters were instrumental to Trump winning re-election. As for Salazar, Madrid says,
23: there's no other reason that you do this unless you're trying to stop serious hemorrhaging with your voter base, and that's the problem.
0: This year, the Democratic Congressional Campaign Committee considers it a district in play and sees it as a place they could flip. Florida Republican strategist Brett Doster thinks this campaign ad is a way for Salazar to reach out beyond her base.
24: By going against Trump personally and so directly, she knew this was going to become, I think, a national news story. And she's making the play that those Republicans are going to stick with her and give her some credit for being willing to be a truth speaker, but then also appeal to those nonpartisan voters.
0: Salazar can't go back, he says, and he'll be watching on election night to see if her strategy works. For NPR News, I'm Catherine Welch in Orlando, Florida.
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5: Live from the GBH newsroom, I'm Tori Bedford with Morning Edition. Sunny today with highs in the upper 70s before a stretch of cooler days ahead. Massachusetts will receive nearly $2 million as part of a settlement with the infant formula company Similac. It's part of a larger settlement in a case brought by the federal government against Abbott Laboratories. The case was prompted by a whistleblower complaint claiming that Abbott sold formula they knew did not meet certain safety requirements. The $1.9 million payout will reimburse the state's Medicaid program, MassHealth, and a separate state program that helps cover nutrition costs for low-income families. Abbott says the settlement does not represent any finding of fault on the company's part. This is GBH.
12: Here's your Growing Wisdom Minute for Friday, the 18th of September. Temperatures today in the mid-70s. But how much longer will the 70-degree weather last? So I do know this. We are not going to see any 70-degree weather once we get to early next week. As a matter of fact, temperatures about 10 degrees below average. When does our typical last 70-degree day occur? It depends on exactly what year it is. Last year was the 8th of October. The average is actually the 1st of November. So we have a while. We typically will have several 70-degree days in October. We've gone as late as the 29th of December. That's back in 1984. And sometimes in strong El Nino years, we have very late 70-degree weather. So we don't know exactly when the last one will occur, but I can all but guarantee that even though it's going to be cool next week, and it's in the 70s today, today is not the last of the 70s. For GBH News, I'm Dave Epstein.
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5: This is GBH's Morning Edition. I'm Tori Bedford. A farm in Connecticut is joining an outpouring of tributes honoring the late, great Dolly Parton by immortalizing the global icon in corn.
2: I am a seeker.
5: In a field next to Twins Barbecue in Brookfield, an aerial view shows a five-acre corn maze with Dolly's megawatt smile and the words American treasure carved into paths of corn. It's one of 20 farms across the nation honoring the country star as part of a Get Lost with Dolly campaign organized by Utah-based agritainment company, The Maize Incorporated, and that's spelled M-A-I-Z-E. Danielle Gallup is co-owner of Twins Barbecue. She says they decided to join the campaign after a visit to Dollywood for a corn maze convention last year.
6: We learned a lot about Dolly, the way that she runs her businesses and the Imagination Library and all the wonderful things that she's done, not only in the music industry, but nationally for children. So we were really impressed with her.
5: And while this tribute was planned well before Dolly's passing last month, it's had a special significance for visitors.
6: We've had a bunch of guests come, you know, in cowboy boots and cowboy hats and wearing the Dolly shirt, and everybody's been so supportive.
5: Building the maze itself is a significant undertaking. It starts with planting in June.
6: We're not experts at it. We do use the maze company. We design it. The last 2 years, we've picked our own theme. This year, we decided to go with the national theme. And once it's designed and planted, when it gets to be between 6 and 8 inches tall, they come out and by hand with backpack sprayers, they basically paint the design in 10 row increments. It takes about 6 hours and they just do one little chunk at a time. It's pretty cool.
5: Gallup says the maze is also raising money for Dolly's Imagination Library, which gives free books to children across the country from birth to age 5. This year, the Imagination Library is celebrating its 31st anniversary.
6: Dolly's father never learned how to read and write, so it became like a huge initiative for her to make sure that children were passionate about books. And we also own preschools and work with children 6 weeks to 6 years old, and that is also a passion of mine.
5: The maze has two options to get lost in, a shorter path that should take about 30 minutes and a much longer journey that includes a map. And Gallup says if your navigation skills aren't quite cutting it, your knowledge of Dolly could give you some extra help.
6: We have 10 questions with Dolly Trivia, and that'll help navigate you. But getting through it is really based on how well you can read that map.
5: Dolly's just the latest country star to receive the honor of an annual corn maze theme, with Reba McEntire, Luke Bryan, and Lainey Wilson among past honorees. The Brookfield Dolly Maze is open now.

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1: They love to see us coming. 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And I'm like, yeah, it's a bookmobile.
0: I rode along with the bookmobile staff in Worcester and Chicopee to see how these mobile libraries are expanding access and building community one stop at a time. I'm Trajan Warren. 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
5: 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Mostly sunny today with temperatures in the upper 70s, a cooler stretch of weather coming up ahead. Coming up after the news at 8, Health Secretary Robert F. Kennedy Jr. has named new members to a powerful federal task force that plays a key role in determining the kind of preventative care that people can get. We'll bring you more on that, plus all the morning's news, right here on GBH 89.7.
6: With no end in sight to the war, there's no relief in sight when it comes to oil prices. 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From Marketplace in Washington, I'm Kimberly Adams. Nearly 7 months after Israel and the United States attacked Iran, oil prices are holding at over $100 a barrel. For more on the current state of the oil market and what's coming, I'm joined by Fernando Valley, Chief Investment Officer at RioShore Investments. Good morning.
7: Good morning, Kimberly. Happy to be here.
6: Oil prices are still over $100 a barrel. How long do you think we'll be at these elevated prices?
7: I think there's going to be considerable volatility still because there is this, will they find a solution, won't they find a solution? But I think the new normal is definitely going to be above $80. And I think $100 is going to be relatively normalized through the next 6 months to a year, pending a much less severe resolution, I should say, to this conflict.
6: For much of the war, we've been talking about the Strait of Hormuz, this vital shipping lane. But now alternative routes like pipelines are also closed or under threat. How is oil actually moving through the region these days, and how does that impact prices?
7: It's a million-dollar question. I think there are a lot of different routes that are less publicized than just the pipelines. You have east-west, which carries up to 7 million barrels a day. That has a smaller bottleneck at the export port that's only capable of 4.5 million barrels a day of loadings. So that's going through essentially the Red Sea. And then you have the pipeline to Fujairah, the Emirates, which is around 1.8 million barrels a day. Everything else that has been going on has been going through tankers, the ones that we can track, which were just about 10 days ago, around 31 a day. That's about 10% of what the Strait used to do when it was fully opened. And then you have some that where the transponders are off. Some you have what we'll call as direct ship-to-ship transloading. So you try to avoid the Strait, the narrow part of the Strait with moving with a small pipeline between ship to ship.
6: Fernando Valley is Chief Investment Officer at RioShore Investments. Fernando, thank you.
7: My pleasure. Thank you for having me.
6: Let's do the numbers. Dow, S&P, and NASDAQ futures are mixed in the negative 0.1 to positive 0.3% range, with the Dow future down 37 points. The 10-year Treasury yield is up at 4.97%. And since we were just talking about oil, Brent crude is trading at $103.14 a

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0: While some aspects of the global economy, like oil prices, impact just about everyone, there are some factors, like weather, that have a more regional influence. Take, for example, monsoon season. In India, the rainy season lasts from June to September, but this year, conditions were drier and rainfall has been more uneven than in years past. In India and other monsoon-prone countries, the rainy season is an important economic force, and a dry spell could mean trouble. For more, we're joined by Madhavi Arora, chief economist at MK Global, speaking with us from Mumbai, India. Good morning.
2: Hi, good morning, guys.
0: Can you start by telling us a little bit more about monsoon season? It's not necessarily something that most parts of the U.S. experience, but it is an important part of the Indian economy. Why is that?
2: Nearly 70% of the country's annual rainfall is received during this period. To the extent that agriculture contributes almost 18% of India's GDP, but supports almost, say, 70% of the population. And to that extent, almost 60% of farmers depend directly on monsoon rainfall. And thus, any disruption in the monsoon season could actually have ramification for rural consumption and farm economy as well.
0: So how are most Indians feeling this impact?
2: The implied impact is, of course, on the food price spikes. To that extent, not only does it increase the food inflation and inflation expectation, and also, the rural economy is heavily dependent on agriculture sector, but they are also moving away from being an agri-centric rural segment to a more non-agri-centric rural segment. So maybe 30-40 years ago, agriculture was probably 50% of the rural GDP. Probably it is down to as low as 15%. We don't have the exact stats. So the incremental pain of a deficient monsoon is reducing for India. That said, of course, if it worsens and if it's not very well managed by the policymakers, it could have a spillover effect in the form of higher food spikes.
0: How are policymakers responding this year?
2: We are seeing prices of, say, sugar, pulses, rice and vegetables triggering a policy response probably as soon as next month. You know, in the last decade or so, we've actually seen whenever there has been a deficient monsoons, the policy response has been pretty active in terms of buffer stocks management, in terms of improving the irrigation availability, improving the crop insurance and making farm sector much more resilient. That said, we still have small and medium farmers who are heavily dependent on rain-fed water. So they're still a long way to go as far as improving India's response to a deficient monsoon is concerned.
0: Madhavi Arora is chief economist at MK Global Financial Services. Thank you, Madhavi.
2: Thank you so much.
0: And here in the U.S., the Oracle of Omaha is stepping down. Warren Buffett will no longer serve as the chairman of Berkshire Hathaway, the trillion-dollar conglomerate he's led for more than 60 years. Shareholders got a letter with the announcement this morning. Buffett's son, Howard Buffett, will succeed him. Warren Buffett will shift to the role of chairman emeritus and a director of the board. The reason the 96-year-old gave for the move, quote, "Father time always wins." Berkshire Hathaway is down more than 2% in pre-market trading, but that's still more than $509 a share. In Washington, I'm Kimberly Adams with the Marketplace Morning Report. In Washington, I'm Kimberly Adams from APM American Public Media.
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7: President Trump's agenda has run into rare institutional pushback on issues from mail-in voting to the Federal Reserve. Good morning, it's Friday, September 18th. I'm Tori Bedford. This is GBH's Morning Edition. A Trump administration policy takes effect today, limiting green card applications for people on public assistance.
8: To create tremendous fear and uncertainty around essential services while undermining the dignity of our immigrants.
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7: The Red Sox heading to Florida after narrowly avoiding a Rangers sweep in Texas. One more humid day today before a stretch of cooler weather, highs nearing 80. It's 8:01.
11: Live from NPR News in Washington, I'm Corva Coleman. NPR has acquired an internal Department of Homeland Security email that raises questions about the Trump administration's plans for the November midterm elections. The email is heavily redacted, but it contains a list of election jurisdictions that offer ballot materials in different languages. NPR's Miles Parks has more.
12: The email shows an exchange among DHS personnel, including the department's point person on rooting out voter fraud. Attached to the email is a list of counties and states that offer election materials and ballots in non-English languages. It was shared alongside a Justice Department checklist outlining requirements for prosecution of voting crimes. Nothing in the document alludes to enforcement activity at the locations mentioned, and it's against federal law for armed federal agents to be at the polls. But its release comes at a time when Democrats are worried about the Trump administration's plans. Two different coalitions of civil rights groups have filed suit to stop DHS from deploying agents to the polls, something that DHS Secretary Mark Wayne Mullen didn't rule out earlier this month. Miles Parks, NPR News, Washington.
11: A federal judge is blocking any repair or demolition work on the Kennedy Center for the Performing Arts in Washington. Earlier this year, the same judge forced the center's board of directors to pull down President Trump's name from the building. Trump has insisted he should be on it since he wants to do repair work. Some Republicans are frustrated with the president's focus on the building. North Carolina Republican Senator Tom Tillis.
13: This is not what people who grew up like I did want to focus on. We want solutions, and I've got a lot of candidates who want to get that message through, and these are distractions that only benefit the Democrats.
11: Tillis is retiring, and his North Carolina Senate seat is hotly contested. The Federal Communications Commission has approved a petition involving the proposed merger of Paramount Skydance and Warner Brothers Discovery. It allows for foreign investors to make up nearly half the $111 billion bid. NPR's Mandalay Del Barco has more.
14: Because Paramount owns CBS broadcast stations, the FCC had to review the transaction. Then it granted a waiver, allowing foreign investors to own 49.5% of the proposed Paramount-Warner Brothers merger. Paramount said 38.5% would come from investors in Saudi Arabia, Qatar, and Abu Dhabi, though owners Larry and David Ellison would still retain control. The FCC ruled the investments would not pose national security, law enforcement, foreign policy, or trade policy concerns. But FCC Commissioner Ana Gomez did not agree. In a statement, Gomez said the commission snuck in the decision without a public vote. State attorneys general are suing to block the merger. Mandalay Del Barco, NPR News.
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7: Good Friday morning from the GBH Newsroom in Boston. I'm Tori Bedford. The federal government is taking a harder line on green card applicants based on their use of public assistance under a rule going into effect today. The Trump administration says immigrants who've been on programs like Medicaid will have a harder time getting green cards that will make them permanent residents. Local immigration lawyer Tanya Martinez says federal immigration agents will have more discretion to reject applicants, and it's not clear how far that could go.
15: Has the applicant's children, has the applicant's spouse taken any sort of state or federal assistance? Are we looking at now whether or not SNAP benefits are taking into consideration, whether or not the fact that someone's child has a voucher for child care?
7: Massachusetts Attorney General Andrea Joy Campbell joined several other attorneys general to sue over the change and seek an injunction to stop it. Members of the Boston City Council say homelessness is on the rise among BPS students. The council held a special hearing on homelessness in the district yesterday. Councilor Ben Weber says homelessness negatively impacts kids in virtually every aspect of their lives.
16: A study of 15-year-olds found that they have lower grades, worse test scores, higher absenteeism, and more behavioral problems in school if they've had even one episode of housing instability by the age of 9.
7: Weber cited a recent report finding that in the 2024-25 school year, roughly 5,400 BPS students dealt with homelessness. That's more than 10% of the district's entire student population. Several dozen people showed up at Logan Airport yesterday to audition to be the next voice of Logan. Massport held the open auditions, with the winner being chosen to record the audio greetings that arriving travelers hear. Entrants were asked to introduce themselves and give it their best go from a sample script.
17: Whether you're grabbing a lobster roll by the harbor or paying your respects to the Green Monster like it's a sacred landmark, because it is.
7: Massport says entries can also be submitted online at voiceoflogan.com. Locals who can nail the pronunciation of Gloucester, Leominster, and Scituate are especially encouraged to apply. In sports, the Red Sox grabbed a 4-3 win against the Rangers thanks to a 3-run homer by Trevor Story in the 8th. The win helped the Sox avoid a sweep and hold on to their postseason spot. The Red Sox currently hold the second AL wildcard spot 5 games ahead of the Guardians. The Yankees are 5.5 games ahead of Boston. And the Patriots host the Steelers for their home opener at Gillette on Sunday. Humid today before a cooler stretch of days ahead. GBH meteorologist Dave Epstein has your full forecast.
18: Well, at some point there's a final day where temperatures reach the 70s. I don't think today is it, but it's going to be a while before we do it again. We have temperatures between 72 and 77 this afternoon. Winds get a little gusty. If you see some residual clouds, especially south of Boston this morning, they're out of here with the sun returning. Partly cloudy tonight into the 40s. As we head for tomorrow, mostly sunny. The best day of the weekend by far. Temperatures in the 60s. Sunday, temperature in the low to mid 60s. We have a wind coming in off the water. Some showers start to develop in the afternoon. And then on Monday and Tuesday, we're only around 60 degrees early next week. About 10 degrees below average. For GBH News, I'm Dave Epstein.
7: It's 67 degrees in Boston. 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
20: It's Morning Edition from NPR News. I'm A. Martinez in Los Angeles, California.
21: And I'm Michelle Martin in Washington, D.C. Good morning. President Trump is experiencing something this week that's been rare in his second term, pushback. The Supreme Court stopped his attempt to restrict mail-in voting. The Federal Reserve raised interest rates at a time when Trump has been aggressively pushing the Fed to get rates lower. A federal judge blocked the Kennedy Center from putting his name back on the building. And those aren't the only roadblocks to his agenda starting to appear.
20: NPR White House correspondent Danielle Kurtzleben joins us. Danielle, let's run through that list.
22: Sure. So let's start with the Supreme Court, which ruled against a Trump executive order that told the Postal Service to only send mail ballots to certain verified voters in this year's midterms. Trump thinks limiting mail-in voting helps Republicans, which, by the way, isn't at all clear. But also, that type of restriction is tied to the 2020 election because Trump still baselessly maintains that he won that, of course. That's not true. Now, as far as interest rates, the Fed said this week that it was raising the federal fund rates a notch to just under 4%. Trump, though, wants interest rates lowered, like Michelle mentioned. Here he was at a rally this week.
23: The only problem
0: we have is that interest rates are artificially high. Interest rates in the United States should be 1% or less, because we are the best credit in the world by far with all that money pouring in.
22: Now, lower interest rates encourage growth, but then they can also push inflation even higher. And right now, the Fed wants to lessen inflation. And that's inflation, by the way, caused in part by Trump's war in Iran.
20: All right, so that's the policy-related stuff, but then there's also the Kennedy Center.
22: Right. Well, yes, a federal judge said the Kennedy Center can't put Trump's name on the building after removing it. Now, subsequently, Trump said, well, then he might demolish the landmark. But yesterday, a judge said the center has to give at least 30 days notice before any building changes, including demolition. Now, on top of all of that, Trump has other ongoing problems. His approval remains below 40% by most polls. We saw some pushback from his own party with a new ad from Florida Republican Congresswoman Maria Elvira Salazar criticizing Trump's immigration policy. And the price of diesel fuel hit a record high this week.
20: All right, so he's having a bad week. Why do these setbacks matter?
22: Well, beyond the substance, and the substance is important because, you know, there's the issue of people not being surprised by new voting rules, for example. It's also striking that a lot of this pushback is on some of his top priorities, like voting limits, the economy, his building projects. This is also, though, new data for the ongoing question of what limits institutions are willing to put on him. The Supreme Court has given him a lot of power, but now, not to quickly impose voting restrictions. Trump picked Kevin Warsh as Fed chair while frustrated about too high interest rates, but then Warsh didn't do what he wanted this week.
20: But okay, Trump's still the president, though. I mean, he's got so much power, wielded a lot of power, making a lot of changes to the government. Is this any sign, though, of any real change in his circumstances?
22: You're totally right. It is not that suddenly all the institutions are turning on him, but the midterms are getting closer, and he has just over 2 years left in his presidency. So first of all, after those midterms especially, what capacity will he have to act more on his priorities? A new Congress might push back on him. And anytime we're looking ahead, we have to think about political life after Trump. We see some growing ideological rifts in the GOP. We see the first inklings of Republican lawmakers pushing back on him. Voters are frustrated with him. And so, especially after midterms, all of that may intensify.
20: All right, that's NPR's Danielle Kurtzleben. Thanks a lot.
22: Thank you.
21: You know, one thing we were wondering about was, how are these setbacks playing out in right-wing media, which plays such a big role in amplifying President Trump's point of view? We called Will Sommer for this. He's a senior reporter with the center-right political news and opinion website, The Bulwark, where he reports on right-wing media. Will, good morning.
1: Hi, thanks for having me.
21: So thanks for coming. So big picture, how are these setbacks, these recent events, being covered by conservative and far-right media, or are they being covered?
1: Well, you know, and you hit on something there, which is that a lot of the times these outlets just choose not to cover bad news about Donald Trump. I mean, in the case of Fox News, which is obviously the big elephant in the room here, they often skip negative news about Trump, and they certainly are in this case. You know, often whether it's, you know, them or smaller outlets or kind of right-wing media personalities, they can just choose to say, you know what, we're not going to get into what's going on in the Bob El Mendez Strait or something.
21: Wow. Okay, what about the Fed? Kind of hard to ignore what the Fed is doing or has done. And Trump has spent a good part of his term so far attacking then Fed Chair Jerome Powell for not lowering interest rates. He picked a new chair. The Fed still raised rates. Is that being covered? And can you talk about how?
1: It is. I mean, I am seeing criticism of the Fed chairman over this. I mean, you know, within the Trump administration, people are criticizing him as well. And so there is this sense of, you know, going back a decade now, if the administration or if someone Trump appointed does something he doesn't like or that the base doesn't like, they can always say like, oh, the deep state got to him. And we're seeing a lot of that, this sense of like this Washington swamp and really like very little engagement with really like the facts on the ground.
21: And what about the Supreme Court? Same thing, the Supreme Court decision on mail-in ballots, same thing. Are they ignoring it or are they lambasting the Supreme Court justices, particularly the ones that President Trump appointed, who did not go along with his perspective on this?
1: Yeah, I mean, they're very much attacking the Trump appointees. You know, in this case, they're really taking their cues from Donald Trump's Truth Social posts, where they can say, okay, look, apparently we're going to attack these justices that he appointed. Again, I mean, there is this sense in right-wing media, there's typically, you don't really compromise, you kind of keep attacking. These are the people who are almost always on your own side.
21: Hmm. What about the legal back and forth with the Kennedy Center? How much attention is that drawing? And how important is this in MAGA world. I mean, obviously in Washington, D.C., this is the Kennedy Center is a hugely important cultural institution. It's important to the local economy, the artistic economy. Certainly people, as we know, artists from all over the world come to perform there. And people come from all over the country as tourists. They come and visit it. But is this an issue?
1: Yeah, I mean, this is an interesting one because on one hand, I'm seeing a lot of echoing of the Trump line that, you know, this building was going to collapse, only he can save it. Of course, he deserves to have his name on the building. On the other hand, I am seeing in kind of smaller right-wing social media accounts, some people saying, you know, look, is this really what we sent Donald Trump to do, is to sort of play around with the Kennedy Center to make the statues golden in D.C.? So there is this amount of skepticism, and I think you're seeing this with voters as well, this idea that to the extent that people are aware of kind of what the president's getting up to in terms of like the physical building of D.C. and the Kennedy Center, they're seeing it as sort of as a distraction.
21: I was going to ask about that, but I do think, is it just as a point of information, one of the points that the president seems to continue to gloss over is the financial precarity in part results from the fact that he did put his hands so heavily on the building, the fact that donors are fleeing, artists are fleeing, and patrons are fleeing, and that fact seems to be getting lost in all this. So before I let you go, Will, so how would you describe the kind of conservative media ecosystem overall? Does it continue to sort of be rallied around certain sort of themes and talking points? Or are you seeing any fractures there in which different outlets consider important, what they're choosing to cover, and so on?
1: Yeah, I mean, I think there's definitely fracturing going on. I think particularly among sort of YouTubers, people who are into conspiracy theories, people like Candace Owens or Tucker Carlson, we're seeing this sense of kind of an abandonment of Trump. But even more broadly, sort of in MAGA media, I think there's growing dissatisfaction.
21: That's interesting. That's Will Sommer of the Bulwark. Will, thank you.
1: Thanks for having me.
20: The Trump administration has remade yet another powerful federal health committee, raising concerns about the care Americans get. Here's NPR health correspondent Rob Stein.
2: The U.S. Preventive Services Task Force issues recommendations that doctors use for all kinds of health problems to cut their patients' risk for cancer, heart attacks, allergies, which vitamins to urge people to take, how to prevent postpartum depression, alcoholism, drug addiction. Dr. Alex Crist of Virginia Commonwealth University previously chaired the task force. He's also a family physician who uses the recommendations every day.
3: It includes the entire lifespan, so it ranges from kids all the way to older adults as well, women's health, men's health issues. It applies to every person at any point in their life.
2: The task force also determines whether insurance companies will pay for tests, procedures, and treatments necessary to prevent disease. Dr. Aaron Carroll is president of Academy Health, a nonpartisan health research group.
4: Every insured American's free mammograms, free colonoscopies, their statins, all of that traces back to a task force grade. This is not an esoteric research group that writes reports that get put on a shelf. It's massively important.
2: Traditionally, the task force has mostly included primary care doctors. But on Thursday, Health Secretary Robert F. Kennedy Jr. announced new members that include specialists, radiologists, gastroenterologists, cardiologists, and that, Chris Carroll and others say, could be a big problem.
4: Primary care docs see all the patients and decide all who gets preventive screening. And because of that, they sort of really holistically understand both the benefits and the harms of screening. And they are experts on all screening so that they can provide their expertise.
2: The fear is that specialists tend to be too inclined to, say, recommend more mammograms or colonoscopies than are necessary, which could lead to lots of false alarms, risky procedures like biopsies, and other complications. And so far, the administration has yet to release any information about potential conflicts of interest for the new members, including, say, ownership in companies that profit from preventive services. Several of the new members have also expressed controversial views, like questioning gender-affirming care for trans people and the safety of the COVID-19 vaccines. The task force did not respond to NPR's request for comment. Rob Stein, NPR News.

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4: Good Friday morning and welcome to GBH's Morning Edition. I'm Tori Bedford. Thanks for being with us. Looking at local headlines this morning, the Massachusetts Attorney General's office is reviewing at least 9 complaints from people demanding ticket refunds to Ed Sheeran's concerts at Gillette Stadium next weekend following the removal of rapper Macklemore, who was dropped from the tour for speaking out in support of Palestinians. Beacon Hill lawmakers representing Arlington have filed legislation to repeal a 1980 law banning the MBTA from building any red line expansion into the town as residents call for an extension of the service to alleviate traffic concerns. And Amazon is making moves to expand its drone delivery service into Westboro. The service, Prime Air, uses autonomous drones measuring about 5 by 5 feet to deliver packages directly to customers' homes within an hour of an order being placed. More local news in 10 minutes here on GBH.
5: 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From BritBox, streaming British TV, including a new twist on Agatha Christie's Tommy and Tuppence. When two ex-lovers start solving murders together, every clue brings them closer. Tommy and Tuppence, now streaming at BritBox.com. 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

0: It's Morning Edition from NPR News. I'm A. Martinez.
1: And I'm Michelle Martin. The conversation around AI regulation has dominated Capitol Hill this week. The issue is lawmakers are far from a consensus and quickly running out of time to achieve one. NPR congressional reporter Eric McDaniel has been covering this, and he's here now. Good morning, Eric.
2: Hey, Michelle.
1: All right, let me make sure I have this right. All of a sudden, it seems like all of a sudden, AI companies are asking for regulation. Now, some lawmakers have started to get serious about it, and then the House of Representatives just went home.
2: Yeah, it's been a really weird week. I got there, and they were abuzz. They still left town on Wednesday and aren't expected to be back until after the midterm elections. Speaker Mike Johnson said, well, better to be at home with their constituents than here in Washington spinning their wheels. He said these AI companies can self-police.
3: They don't need the government to tell them to slow it down. If they want to slow it down, they should. But we cannot have a moratorium on the development of AI, okay? Because then we will lose our edge to China. And that has serious national security implications.
2: The Senate is still in town. They're scheduled to be here in Washington for two more weeks, but it takes two to tango. They can't pass law without the House. But it is true, campaign season is interceding, just as it seemed like the simmering chatter of all this AI regulation might be about to bubble over into something actionable.
1: Now, we have heard some Republicans saying that Congress just doesn't know enough about AI to act right now, that it is best left to the companies to sort this out. But isn't it true that Congress has talked about at least some of this before?
2: Totally. Lawmakers have to sort out complicated issues all the time, and here they aren't starting from scratch. This was a bipartisan commission in the last Congress that they have to draw on. That was in 2024. Two members this Congress, Democrat Lori Trahan of Massachusetts and Republican Jay Obernolte of California, they put out a bipartisan proposal this Congress. But most things have just been greeted by party leadership on both sides with a shrug. There isn't even a specific proposal that everyone's agreed to negotiate over. Republicans, in particular, don't have party unity on this. You see folks like Senator Josh Hawley of Missouri calling for strict rules, while Trump says none are needed. They don't agree about whether regulation should be left to states or whether states should be banned from regulating at all. And I'm not going to say Democrats are on the same page here, but right now my general understanding is they're ready to run out the clock a bit in order to deal with this in the new year when they hope to have control of one or maybe both chambers of Congress.
1: So we're not talking about anything that could happen this week, but can you give us a sense of the kinds of regulation that might be on the table?
2: Yeah, some big ones I expect to be part of the conversation are limits for usage for children and teens. Also, more explicit safety regulations on how these models can be used both in and outside of the U.S., prohibiting things that might be dangerous, and a look at any radicalizing effect that these chatbots might have. Also, I think there's just going to be conversations about liability and responsibility stuff like you see with any new technology, not just when it comes to the models, but also the infrastructure that supports them, right? You hear a lot about AI data centers. So rules on how those data centers can be constructed, what costs these companies have to shoulder themselves, and protections for local taxpayers in all of the communities across the country where these data centers are being built. This is a major issue on the campaign trail right now. In fact, one of the last bills that House Republicans passed before leaving town this week was a messaging bill about AI data centers. But it isn't as though there's some single AI regulation plan out there for dealing with the rapid development of all of these tools, and that's causing experts to sound the alarm. There's just a lot of question marks about what even they're negotiating over right now.
1: That is NPR congressional reporter Eric McDaniel. Eric, thank you.
2: Thank you.
0: Time now for StoryCorps. In 2008, after years of being single and going on bad dates, Melissa Nagy decided to look for love online. She matched with a man named Ernest Sun.
4: When I saw your profile, I thought, man, this is the first guy after a year of doing this online dating thing that I actually am excited to meet.
0: They exchanged messages, but before they could plan an actual date, they ended up crossing paths in an unexpected place. Ernest and Melissa, now married, told that story to their teenage daughter, Sophie.
4: I worked for this small company, and we were interviewing for a mechanical engineer. At the time, I was a director, and so I was on the team of people that did the interviews, and I opened the door, and Daddy's there. And I was like, that's the guy. I don't know what to do. This is a conflict of interest.
5: I knew that was you when you poked your head in, but I had to focus on the task at hand, which was to nail the interview.
4: I remember making eye contact. And so I'm like, oh my gosh, he likes me. Yeah. I was convinced that he would be like, no, I choose the girl. But that's not the way it worked out.
6: So he took the job?
4: He took the job, not the girl. He had a different objective than I did.
6: I see.
4: I was disappointed, but I just thought, okay, that's that. We're professionals, and now we work together. But then one day, finally, you were like, hey, we should go to lunch sometime. And at that point, I thought, well, I go to lunch with everyone else at work, no big deal. And then one lunch
5: led to a dinner,
4: led to a drink. And then I had to tell my boss, I'm sort of dating Ernest. And he literally went, no, no, no, no, no. And then I think within 3 months,
5: I was laid off.
4: And the rest, you know,
5: as they say,
4: yeah,
5: is history.
4: Sophie, you never heard this story.
6: I like vaguely knew you met at work.
4: Yeah. Sophie, you have brought so much joy to our lives. And I think in all this story, you are actually the best outcome. Like daddy and I, and now I'm gonna cry. You're so fun and beautiful and lovely. And I don't think we could imagine it without you.
0: That was Ernest and Melissa's son with their daughter Sophie on their 15th wedding anniversary. Their interview is archived at the Library of Congress.
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11: 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Coming up on Marketplace Tech, we'll have the latest Tech Bites Week in Review, where we'll recap the biggest stories you may have missed, including Congress's desire to rein in Flock's surveillance network and Apple's plans to roll out anti-AI generated tech. 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
13: Live from NPR News in Washington, I'm Dave Mattingly. A federal judge is ordering officials at the Kennedy Center in Washington, D.C. to provide 30 days' notice before making any physical changes to the building. That includes demolishing it, as President Trump has threatened to do. Norm Eisen is a former White House ethics lawyer and a former U.S. ambassador. He co-founded Democracy Defenders Action, one of the legal groups fighting the Trump administration in court.
14: The plan was always to repair in stages. If you have to adjust public access to a portion of the building while you do construction in that portion, that's fine. There's no need to close this entire building. There's certainly no need to demolish it.
13: It was speaking to NPR's Morning Edition. The venue is now temporarily closed. A Republican congresswoman from Florida is airing campaign ads critical of President Trump's immigration policies. Maria Elvira Salazar says the president's crackdown on illegal immigration has gone too far.
15: The same Hispanics who helped you get to the White House in 2024 feel betrayed today. I'm not talking about giving them amnesty. I'm talking about giving them a dignified life.
13: The Department of Homeland Security responded, saying U.S. Customs and Border Protection is enforcing laws passed by Congress, as the president promised. This is NPR News.
11: Good Friday morning. Live from the GBH newsroom in Boston, I'm Tori Bedford. More than 100,000 insured Massachusetts residents have stopped getting prescribed a GLP-1 for weight loss recently because their insurance companies have stopped covering the drug. That's according to the state's Health Policy Commission. The commission's executive director, David Seltz, says there may be a split now between those who can afford GLP-1s on their own and those who cannot.
16: As we saw, you know, many members losing this coverage. At the same time, at least nationally, the manufacturers are reporting a big increase in direct to consumer. And so who are those? Are there disparities in who can afford and who can have access to maintain that coverage?
11: The Health Policy Commission says 112,000 fewer insured people used a GLP-1 for weight loss between 2025 and the first quarter of this year. Local environmental groups are warning the Trump administration's move to scrap a key aspect of the Endangered Species Act is creating a loophole for killing endangered animals. The law, which previously prohibited both intentional and unintentional harming or takes of animals, has changed. People will no longer be held liable for unintentional takes, including those that occur due to habitat destruction. Erica Fuller is an attorney with the Boston-based Conservation Law Foundation.
12: The only time that someone would actually be liable for a take is if they directly and intentionally tried to kill a particular animal.
11: Conservationists say there are several species in Massachusetts that could be at risk, including the piping plover. Workers finished installing the last of Revolution Wind's 65 turbines yesterday. The offshore wind farm, built off the coast of Rhode Island, is already sending electricity to its home state and to Connecticut. But at peak capacity, the farm, built by the company Ørsted, could power up to 350,000 homes. Ben Burke from Ocean State Media has more.
17: New London State Pier has been busy with activity for years. Union construction workers were assembling sections of turbines taller than skyscrapers. Now, they've all been shipped about 15 miles off Rhode Island's coast for installation. A spokesperson for Ørsted says the company is putting the finishing touches on the project now. It should be fully operational by the end of the year, generating 23 times as much electricity as the Block Island wind farm. That was the first offshore wind farm in the nation, completed just 10 years ago. But plans for any further offshore wind farms are all on hold, as President Trump's administration blocks further permitting. For the New England News Collaborative, I'm Ben Burke.
11: It's 68 degrees in Boston. 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
11: This is GBH's Morning Edition. I'm Tori Bedford. Back in 2024, Governor Maura Healey announced the Massachusetts AI Hub, an initiative to make the state a global leader in applied AI innovation.
19: In Massachusetts, we're embracing AI to improve government services for everyone who calls the Commonwealth home. Our goal is to empower our teams with AI to build innovative solutions that deliver faster, more accessible, high-quality services that our residents rely on every day.
11: That year, Healey announced a 20-year sales tax break for qualified data centers, but just 1 month after its rollout last May, Healey pumped the brakes on the exemption as concerns began to rise about the surging energy demand of artificial intelligence. And as we heard over the past week or so, we've been hearing from AI CEOs that the technology is going to destroy humanity and kill us all. So Healey now has much to consider. GBH politics reporter Adam Riley joins us to break it all down. Adam, thank you so much for being here.
20: Happy to be with you.
11: Yes. So what's going on with AI? Because we were really excited about AI in Massachusetts.
20: I'm still excited from that clip we played. I couldn't be more excited about the potential of AI
11: here in Massachusetts
20: to transform our lives for the better. But like you say, it's been this remarkable stretch in the past, couple of weeks where we had the whistleblower saying there's a 90% chance that AI is going to destroy humanity in the next decade. No, sorry, 10% chance that AI will destroy humanity in the next decade. We had other whistleblowers come out and largely agree with him. And then the CEOs, led by Dario Amodei, coming out and saying, we have to slow this down. It's moving way too fast. We got to implement safeguards. It actually feels to me a little like, do you remember back when COVID hit, when there was that stretch of time where kind of everything was falling apart right at the same moment and the momentum was so clear, you could just kind of feel it in your bones? That's the way it feels to me right now with AI.
11: I was so curious about why they were using terms like destroy humanity or you know, killing all of humankind? Because it felt to me like if you wanted people to take you seriously, would you use those terms? So I looked at this, I think it's like 3,800 word essay that Dario Amodei published. He wrote this blog post because over the past couple of weeks, OpenAI CEO Sam Altman, the Anthropic CEO, he's the Anthropic CEO, and Elon Musk have all echoed these concerns, yeah, being like, it's going to kill us all. This thing that we made is going to kill us all. Now there's this battle going on over a specific part of this essay where Amodei comes out and says, here's my solution. I think that you guys should give us a waiver, a narrow waiver. The U.S. government, you know, obviously it would be helpful for them to mediate, but I think what we should do is we should have agents within each company and they should work together for, you know, not colluding, not a monopoly. We're not going to use those words. We're going to use different words, but we want a narrow waiver that goes against federal antitrust laws.
20: Law. Right,
11: and so I'm like,
20: right,
11: oh, that's why all these AI companies are now saying, now that they know that perhaps it can kill us all, that gives them leverage to violate antitrust laws, create a monopoly on AI, and then just, you know, collude together as corporations.
20: Which is why there are some people who think that letting them voluntarily do what they're talking about doing without government oversight is the wrong way to go. Lori Trahan,
11: the Frontier Act.
20: Yeah,
11: right?
20: She's got the Frontier Act, which would implement tiered regulation. So there'd be more regulation of the big ones like Anthropic and OpenAI. They would be more closely scrutinized by outside bodies. They'd have more stringent requirements when it comes to reporting safety concerns that arose. And then startups, ones that are less far along, they would have more latitude to make mistakes and do, you know, do things to sort of develop their technology, which is an answer to one of the concerns that's been raised about these concerns raised by the CEOs. As you know, there are some people who've said, well, they're just trying to sort of pull up the ladder behind them and keep new AI entities from starting out, following suit, giving them competition. And a tiered regulatory system implemented by the government would prevent that. In terms of what Maura Healey is doing here, did we recap everything that she's done?
11: No.
20: She has issued an executive order saying that data centers need local approval before they hit the state permitting process. She issued an executive order saying that there should be a state AI commission to scrutinize the upside and downside of the technology. And she's calling on legislative leaders to act quickly to put an AI safety law on the books, which is I don't want to say a 180 from where she was before, but all of a sudden she's much more attuned to the downside of the technology than she was. And you know why that is? There's a gubernatorial election coming up, and an increasing amount of polling data has shown that people really are not happy when it comes to AI. They're not happy about data centers. They're not happy about the technology's capacity to change the way we live. So it's smart politics for her to be doing this right now.
11: Constituent concerns matter. Make your voice heard.
20: Sure.
11: The Massachusetts Attorney General's office is now reviewing at least 9 complaints from people demanding ticket refunds to Ed Sheeran's concerts at Gillette Stadium next weekend following the ouster of rapper Macklemore, who was dropped from the tour for speaking out in support of Palestinians. You've been reporting on this throughout the past week or so. You have talked to people who said that at publicly owned venues, this could be a First Amendment violation. But let's, I guess, before we get into all of that, yeah.
20: Before we get into all of that, did you ask for a refund, Tori?
11: Oh, yeah. No, I'm still going. No, I'm just kidding.
20: The
11: thing is, okay, I think it's important to separate the art from the artist. And I don't listen to either of these musicians, mm-hmm, though I am very dialed in. And I'm sure there's another way to offer, you know, support here.
20: In terms of the possible First Amendment concerns, I thought this was really interesting because most of the stadiums on the tour are either privately owned, like Gillette, or publicly owned, but privately leased and operated. But I talked to a guy named Aaron Turr from the Foundation for Individual Rights and Expression, and he pointed out that 2 of the stadiums are actually both publicly owned and publicly operated.
3: They're government entities, so that means they have to comply with the First Amendment, which means they can't cancel a performance just because they disagree with the artist's views or because some members of the public are offended by those views.
11: But state taxpayers did kick in about $72 million for the construction and development of Gillette.
20: They did. The claim is that that money has been reimbursed. And again, Fire's take is if the stadium is publicly funded, but privately leased, privately operated, which is not the case at Gillette, that it's not a First Amendment issue. That's just their take on this.
11: All right. The comments that Robert Kraft took issue with were about Macklemore saying, Free Palestine.
20: Free Palestine.
11: And so one thing I want us all to stop doing is mentioning the what was interpreted as Jewish caricature from back in the day, because that is anti-Semitism. But Robert Kraft never mentions it in his statement.
20: He alludes to it.
11: He may have alluded to it.
20: He did allude
11: to it. We're handing it to him. But he, if he considers Free Palestine to be an anti-Semitic statement, then he also would be, if when he says imagery, he could be referring to the Palestinian flag.
20: I read that as
11: your
20: that
11: interpretation,
20: from Kraft.
11: Well, but he didn't say
20: I'd say my informed interpretation. I can't remember the exact wording he used, but Macklemore's past actions and use of imagery deemed offensive, something like that. I'm paraphrasing, but I think it's appropriate for that to be considered in the entire equation here. But you don't, huh?
11: I mean, no, because he didn't literally say it. So,
20: all right, we'll agree to disagree on that one.
11: Adam Riley, thank you so much for joining us.
20: Oh, thanks, Tori.
11: This is GBH.
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11: 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One more warm day today before temperatures cool down for a stretch. Meteorologist Dave Epstein has your full forecast.
23: We'll see a little bit of patchy fog and some cloudiness this morning, but the sunshine quickly is back. Temperatures in the 70s, depends on where you are, exactly what time it comes out. Overnight tonight, partly cloudy and much cooler, down in the 40s. Tomorrow we're in the 60s with sunshine. So Sunday, I'm looking for showers, mostly after 3 p.m. We may get to the start of the Patriots game without any rain. It remains to be seen just how quickly that gets in here into the 60s. Monday, mostly cloudy, 60s, some sun by Tuesday. For GBH News, I'm Dave Epstein.
11: We are teaming up with Mass Live to bring you the latest in high school sports in Massachusetts. Every Friday, we're bringing you the Athlete of the Week. This week, a football player at Roger L. Putnam Vocational Technical Academy in Springfield is covering all sides of the field. Mass Live's Gage Nutter brings us the Athlete of the Week.
24: Misael Sepulveda is known as the Swiss Army Knife. The senior does it all for the Beavers on offense, defense, and special teams. And that's what he did for the team in its win last week against Commerce. Sepulveda rushed for 2 touchdowns and scored a 2-point conversion on offense, while also recovering a fumble on the defensive side of the ball. Throughout his varsity career, the senior has played 5 different positions for Putnam, making an impact from each of them. The Beavers are going to need another big game from the senior this week when they play one of last year's Division 6 state semifinalists, Bishop Fenwick. For more high school sports stories like these, check out masslive.com. I'm Gage Nutter.
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26: 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I'm Megan McCarty-Carino.
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26: Lawmakers are looking to rein in local police departments' use of Flock license plate reading cameras as public anger brews over the expanding surveillance network. This week, a bipartisan pair of Congress members introduced the No Flock Act, though it wouldn't fully ban them. Paresh Devay has the story. He's a senior writer at Wired.
2: The idea is that states would lose out on 10% of the surface transportation fund. So this is money that the federal government gives to states for roads, bridges, and highways if they fail to put in place limitations on the use of Flock and other license plate readers. This bill specifically calls for 5 permitted uses, like finding cars that are tied to a felony crime or finding a missing person. Although there are certainly critics of Flock and, you know, who feel like this kind of technology should not be used at all, because any opportunity where it's available, there will be some abuse. But at least here, the lawmakers are saying, well, let's put in some place some rules. So at least, you know, if they are violated, we can do something about that. And it's an interesting proposal because this is how we ended up with the national drinking age of 21 years old, because the federal government threatened to take the same pot of money away if states did not put in place those rules.
26: Yeah, I mean, even stopping short of banning the devices, it seems clear from the number of controversies that have come up about misuse or, you know, security shortcomings with these systems, that there are still a lot of big questions about how the footage is being used, how it's being stored, who has access to it, and under what conditions. So it seems like even if jurisdictions are going to use these, there's a lot of policymaking questions left.
2: Correct. The company probably prioritized speed to, you know, market, you know, being faster to sell these and put these devices out there, and prioritize that over security. Just this week, my colleagues revealed that there is an encryption key that is left unencrypted inside the Flock cameras that allow you to access sort of recent footage. I mean, this shows if a vandal, if a criminal does sort of get their hands on one of these cameras, there is a potential to access data and video recordings. This is exactly the kind of thing people have been concerned about. And so there is more scrutiny and oversight that seems to be due.
26: And this, the bill is a bipartisan bill. This just seems like another case like AI, where the sort of, you know, partisan landscape has not fully calcified. So do you think this bill has a chance of going somewhere?
2: I mean, it's tough

0: down. You'd be able to give oxygen.
1: The patient, a sophisticated 60-pound mannequin dog named Diesel, could simulate a pulse and breathing and could even growl and whimper.
0: Take this out, and we don't have a tip here to hold it in place, but now you'd be good, right?
1: The most unusual thing about this training exercise was who was getting the training from the veterinarians, a group of Army medics whose normal job is keeping humans alive on the front lines. The lessons included basics like how to muzzle a dog, stop bleeding, dose drugs, treat a collapsed lung, and reading dogs' body language about their condition. Captain Karen Hood, a veterinary corps officer with the Fort Bragg-based 44th Medical Brigade, was helping with the training. She says veterinarians do deploy for combat, but typically are kept well back from the front lines.
2: Having a medic at the point of injury can make a really big impact, even if it's just stopping a dog from bleeding out. That could be enough to save its life.
1: That's become especially important on modern battlefields, where enemies can have swarms of drones overhead around the clock, making it all but impossible to quickly evacuate the wounded, human or canine. And the Army is not only cross-training medics, it's also working to improve its practices for canine casualty care.
3: We have several groups in the Department of War who've collected and digitized the medical records from our working dogs in combat and beyond, and we're currently collating this data in conjunction with the Joint Trauma System, who has already done all of this for our human warfighter trauma records.
1: Lieutenant Colonel Emily Corbin is in the U.S. Army Veterinary Corps. She leads two departments at the Army Institute of Surgical Research.
3: We can mine that data to determine the knowledge gaps where we need more research.
1: An early study using the data has underlined that wounded dogs often pose the same medical challenges as wounded soldiers. Blood loss, for example, is a top cause of trauma-related mortality for both.
3: So the same things that we're researching for the human side, we're also researching on the canine side. For example, strategies for shelf-stable blood products that could be carried to the remote warfront and remain shelf-stable without needing cold supply chain, like whole blood.
1: The Defense Department has about 1,600 military working dogs. Their jobs include finding bombs, sniffing out drugs, tracking people, and providing non-lethal force. And the efforts to improve their trauma care are part of a progression toward regarding them more like teammates. Until the year 2000, when a law opened them up for adoption, military dogs were treated as equipment and typically euthanized when their service ended. Thousands were left behind or killed when the Vietnam War ended. Attitudes are different now.
3: They are treated similarly to our service members. They're considered service members. They're amazing animals. Their athleticism, their work drive, their ability to be a force multiplier is just so humbling.
1: Military dogs can also represent a sizable government investment of more than $75,000 each, so there's real-world incentive to keeping them healthy. But even that dollar figure may pale in comparison to the incalculable emotional tug they have on many soldiers. For NPR News, I'm Jay Price at Fort Bragg, North Carolina.
4: 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I'm Michelle Martin.
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10: A judge tells President Trump that he can't tear down the Kennedy Center, at least not without 30 days' notice. Good morning, it's Friday, September 18th. I'm Tori Bedford. This is GBH's Morning Edition. Leaders in Boston are working to address the rise in youth homelessness across the state.
5: They have lower grades, worse test scores, higher absenteeism, and more behavioral problems in school if they've had even one episode of housing instability by the age of 9.
10: Plus, a crowd showed up for a contest to become the new voice of Logan Airport.
11: Whether you're grabbing a lobster roll by the harbor or paying your respects to the Green Monster like it's a sacred landmark, because it is.
10: Red Sox avoided a Rangers sweep. They now head to Florida. Humid today, highs nearing 80 before a stretch of cooler days ahead. It's 9:01.
12: Live from NPR News in Washington, I'm Korva Coleman. President Trump faced a run of institutional pushback this week. The U.S. Supreme Court stopped his attempt to restrict mail-in voting, and NPR's Daniel Kurtzleben reports there were other challenges.
13: Trump was frustrated when the Federal Reserve raised interest rates after months of the president aggressively and publicly pushing to get them lower. Also, Florida Republican Congresswoman Maria Elvira Salazar released an ad criticizing Trump's immigration policy, and 7 congressional Republicans voted to end the Iran war. On top of that, his approval rating remains below 40% in most polls. It's all additional data for the question of what limits institutions are willing to put on him. It's also a glimpse of a Trump presidency when he has more significant checks on his power. Depending on how midterms shake out, he may soon have a Congress that's more willing to push back. Danielle Kurtzleben, NPR News.
12: And fuel prices continue to rise because of the Iran war and other conflicts. AAA says the average cost of gas is $4.47 a gallon. Newly unsealed court records show executives from OpenAI and Microsoft voiced concern about data collection practices. NPR's Bobby Allen reports the documents are part of a copyright infringement lawsuit filed by the New York Times.
14: One Microsoft executive said chatbots engaged in, quote, an astonishing theft of unprecedented proportions. An OpenAI executive wrote that ChatGPT is, quote, creating systems that substitute for the labor of the people that define the culture of society. Microsoft and OpenAI fought to keep these records private, but a judge released them as part of a lawsuit the New York Times has been pursuing for years. The key question is, did ChatGPT become a powerful tool only after it copied millions of copyrighted work without payment or permission? OpenAI and Microsoft say its systems were protected by something known as fair use under copyright law. If the Times wins, a judge could order OpenAI to destroy all of its AI models. Bobby Allen, NPR News.
12: Microsoft is among NPR's financial supporters. Polish Prime Minister Donald Tusk is issuing a strong warning about the growing threat of Russia. Esme Nicholson reports from Berlin. The Polish leader says there's already been a series of coordinated Russian incidents either in or close to NATO member countries this week.
15: And essentially, Tusk was saying that Russia is planning to send drones or missiles into NATO territory and then claim that these incidents are accidental. He went on to say that these potential strikes intend to paralyze NATO or at least weaken the alliance's willingness to respond collectively to demonstrate that Article 5 exists only in theory. Article 5, of course, meaning an attack on one is an attack on all.
12: Esme Nicholson reporting from Berlin. On Wall Street and pre-market trading, Dow futures are lower. 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
10: Good Friday morning, live from the GBH newsroom in Boston. I'm Tori Bedford. The federal government is taking a stricter view of green card applications from immigrants who've used public assistance. Changes are going into effect today, relying on the public charge law that has rarely been enforced in recent decades. State Attorney General Andrea Joy Campbell is one of the many attorneys general suing to stop the efforts.
16: The Trump administration's new public charge rule threatens to punish immigrants for lawfully accessing public benefits. And I, of course, will continue to hold them accountable for their unlawful actions and efforts to create tremendous fear and uncertainty around essential services while undermining the dignity of our immigrants.
10: In a statement, U.S. Citizenship and Immigration Services says the Trump administration is upholding the rule of law and protecting taxpayers from subsidizing immigrants who may become dependent on public benefits. The Boston City Council is looking at the issue of homelessness among BPS students. The council held a hearing on the issue yesterday. Councilor Ben Weber says homelessness has been on the rise in the district. He cited a recent report from BC, which found that during the 2024-25 school school year, 11% of BPS students dealt with homelessness. Weber says it's part of a broader issue for the Commonwealth that goes beyond just Boston.
5: It's especially a critical problem here in Massachusetts, where, according to the report, roughly one in every 10 families experiencing homelessness nationwide are in Massachusetts.
10: Weber also cited other data showing that kids who've dealt with homelessness at a young age go on to have lower grades and test scores, as well as more behavioral issues compared to other students. And if you can pronounce Gloucester, Leominster, and Scituate without breaking a sweat, Massport wants to hear from you. The agency is holding open auditions for its next Voice of Logan Airport. In-person auditions were held yesterday at Terminal A, where applicants read from a sample script.
17: Welcome to Logan International Airport, front door to the capital of heart, hustle, and hometown pride. This city runs on iced coffee, raw ambition, and unbeatable team spirit. So let's go.
10: Entries are also being accepted online at voiceoflogan.com. The winner will be offered a chance to voice the audio recordings that greet travelers coming into Logan. In sports, the Red Sox avoided the sweep with a 4-3 win over the Rangers. Trevor Story had a go-ahead three-run home run in the eighth. The Patriots hosting the Steelers for their home opener at Gillette on Sunday at 1, and the Bruins are hitting the ice for their first preseason game on Sunday. They'll be at the Garden with the Capitals in town. Temperatures will cool off today. GBH meteorologist Dave Epstein has your full forecast.
18: Well, the weather map for today shows a cold front pushing offshore that has flipped around our winds from the south overnight with the humidity to the north. That's driving in the drier air. It's still warm today. We're in the 70s, but even though there'll be sunshine, it's going to feel a lot different this afternoon as the drier air works in. Tonight, partly cloudy and cool, feeling autumnal, down in the 40s. Last couple of days of summer here, mostly sunny on Saturday, only in the 60s, and then a frontal system with a low pressure area approach on Sunday. Showers start to develop in the afternoon, temperatures in the 60s. Monday, probably some residual cloudiness, may clear out late in the day into the 60s. Tuesday and Wednesday right now, sunshine, but very cool for the time of year. We're only around 60. For GBH News, I'm Dave Epstein.
10: It's 72 degrees in Boston. 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
20: It's Morning Edition from NPR News. I'm Michelle Martin in Washington, D.C.
21: And I'm A. Martinez in Los Angeles, California. The Kennedy Center saga is entering an uncertain chapter. The main building is closed and fenced off to the public. A judge has barred President Trump from tearing it down, at least not without 30 days' notice.
20: The president's been hinting at tearing it down after he was blocked from putting his name on the building, which is not only a renowned arts venue, but also designated by Congress as a memorial to the slain president. The center's Trump-aligned board voted to close it, citing safety concerns after heavy rain caused some plaster to fall from the ceiling. In a few minutes, we'll speak with the co-founder of a legal group challenging the Trump administration in court, but we're going to begin with the latest developments.
21: We're joined now by NPR culture correspondent Anastasia Siulka. So let's start with where things stand in the court case.
22: There has been so much, A. By my count, there were 9 separate court filings and rulings between Wednesday and yesterday afternoon. Many of those included multiple documents. But here's the biggest headline. The federal judge told Trump and the board that they cannot demolish the Kennedy Center or build anything new without providing 30 days' notice. And I should note, A, that the judge didn't say anything about needing congressional approval for any of that.
21: Okay, so the judge says can't demolish unless you got 30 days' notice. But how worried are people that that might actually still happen?
22: Well, Trump has been threatening to demolish it if his name is not on it. And Wednesday night, a news photographer took a picture of Trump on Air Force One. And in the photo, we see the president looking at a large placard that refers to the center being demolished. Now, earlier that day, Trump commented about the Kennedy Center. He said it has lost hundreds of millions of dollars, but has provided no evidence of that. And here's Trump talking to reporters on the tarmac.
23: So for the Trump administration, for me to get involved and to take that on long term, and to carry it, or to raise money to carry it, I think that the Trump administration should certainly have recognition. Because frankly, if we don't do that, it's going to close, it'll end up being ripped down.
21: And meanwhile, the center's main building and theaters are shut down. Now, what are you learning about that?
22: So for a little bit of context, A, we're talking about the big white building that sits right on the edge of the Potomac River. It's been a showpiece for performing arts in D.C. since the venue opened in 1971, and it's been a hugely prestigious place for performers visiting from all over the globe and to showcase American talent. There has been a lot of confusion around the closing itself. On Wednesday, the center's current executive director and chief operating officer, Matt Floca, said the building's current closure is, quote, temporary. The same day, a staff member at one of the law firms representing Joyce Beatty, the Democratic congresswoman from Ohio who's suing Trump and the board, submitted a sworn statement to the court. She said she witnessed a forklift ram into the building's pillars several times on Wednesday as construction crews were putting up those barriers. And then yesterday, 8 architecture and culture groups who filed a separate lawsuit against the Kennedy Center board last May asked the court to appoint a receiver or independent monitor, some neutral other party, to protect the building and the institution.
21: Any answer from the court on that?
22: Not yet, A, but I will keep following. And I think there's another point worth making here. The Kennedy Center really prided itself on making free public programming 365 days a year, which is pretty remarkable for a performing arts venue of that size and scope. So whatever happens, there's the real possibility of a huge change to the landscape in Washington, D.C., not just in terms of the architecture, but also in terms of the cultural landscape.
21: That's NPR's Anastasia Siolkos. Thanks a lot.
22: Thanks for having me.
20: Joining me now is one of the attorneys fighting the Trump administration in court over its attempts to rename, close, and renovate the Kennedy Center according to Trump's specifications. Norm Eisen is a former White House ethics lawyer and former U.S. ambassador who also co-founded Democracy Defenders Action. That's one of the legal groups representing Democratic Congresswoman Joyce Beatty, an ex officio member of the Kennedy Center board who's been battling the administration in court. Mr. Eisen, thanks so much for joining us.
0: Thanks for having me, Michelle.
20: So, a federal judge has allowed the Kennedy Center's board to close the building temporarily. You had tried to stop that from happening. The administration now says the main building is closed for 7 days for repairs. Does your client disagree that there's a public safety concern, or do you think that closing the whole building is just a ruse?
0: Donald Trump slapped his name on this building, and it drove artists and audiences away and cratered the very successful ongoing operation of the Kennedy Center. He's closing it to cover up the fact that of his mismanagement. Look, obviously, Congress appropriated $257 million for repairs. The money is sitting there, but the plan was always to repair in stages. If you have to adjust public access to a portion of the building while you do construction in that portion, that's fine. There's no need to close this entire building. There's certainly no need to demolish it. And the court stopped that in its tracks.
20: So the judge in this case says the Kennedy Center Board has to give at least 30 days notice if it decides to destroy the building or significantly overhaul it. But as we heard, he didn't say anything about congressional approval. Do you interpret this to mean that the judge believes that the president and the board do have the authority to tear down the building if they deem it necessary?
0: Absolutely not. The judge has made very clear, including in our repeated wins on the naming of the building, that Donald Trump can't rename it for himself. What an absurd suggestion that Congress has legislated the operations of this building, naming and otherwise. That's an emergency order that is intended to hold things in place, because we all saw that shocking picture that Donald Trump was holding, a huge poster, apparently, Kennedy Center demolished. So the judge has frozen things. They have zero authority under the laws governing the Kennedy Center to demolish it. That was a snap order that we got. We worked overnight. As you heard, there were a blizzard of motions by our legal team, and we succeeded. There will be no demolition. Donald Trump's name will never go on the building, and it will never be demolished.
20: Well, look, as we just heard from Anastasia, a member of your legal team said she witnessed a forklift ramming into building pillars. Now, here's why this is significant. The Trump administration has demolished the east wing of the White House and began building this huge ballroom, all while a legal battle was still underway. Ultimately, the Supreme Court did allow it to happen without addressing the underlying legality. So the question here is, Do you think that the administration is already trying to cause permanent changes or damage to the building? And do you have any confidence that you and other litigators addressing this can keep the Kennedy Center from facing a different fate than the White House, the East Wing has already done?
0: I do think that the administration is contemplating demolition out of embarrassment and humiliation. First, because affixing Donald Trump's name destroyed the artist and audience base. And second, because the court won't let him keep his name on there and he's saying the quiet part out loud. I am confident, unlike the East Wing, we had litigation in place. We had a judge assigned. We immediately went to the judge. We got an order. And before the demolition had substantially commenced, there has been some glancing damage that they started to do. We got that order. And the Kennedy Center will not meet the fate of the East Wing.
20: Do you have any more to tell us, though, about this, what your colleague witnessed about this forklift ramming into
0: the
20: building? Is there any more you can tell us about that?
0: Our wonderful co-counsel, we work on this case with the Washington Litigation Group, together with Democracy Defenders Action, and one of the lawyers from our wonderful co-counsel went down there because we wanted to know, is the Kennedy Center open or not? We'd been told by the government that it was a fire drill. No, it was closed. And while our colleague was there, she saw a forklift ramming into some of the pillars that the seemingly massive construction fencing that was going up and other indicators suggested to us, wow, this demolition could be a reality. We better race to court. That was one of those 9 motions and we won.
20: And you're convinced that that has stopped?
0: They will not demolish the Kennedy Center on our watch. It will never bear the name of Donald Trump either. I'm convinced of those two things. I do think that the shocking mismanagement and negligence of Donald Trump and his administration is doing damage, and we're going to keep litigating that.
20: That's Norm Eisen. He's a former White House ethics lawyer and co-founder of Democracy Defenders Action, which is suing the Trump administration over its effort to rename and renovate the Kennedy Center according to Mr. Trump's specifications. Mr. Eisen, thank you.
0: Thanks, Michelle.
21: The White House has withdrawn its nominee to lead the U.S. Immigration and Customs Enforcement less than 3 months after President Trump picked him. Here's NPR's Sergio Martinez Beltran.
1: Lance Scheuer's nomination came at a moment of change. He was a close ally of the new Homeland Security Secretary, Mark Wayne Mullen, but Scheuer had no experience in immigration enforcement. That's something critics brought up often. He does have a law enforcement background. Most recently, he served as a major at the Oklahoma Highway Patrol. It's unclear why the Trump administration is withdrawing his nomination. The White House did not respond to NPR's request for comments. Trump has described Scheuer as a, quote, patriot and says he has decades of experience locking up the worst of the worst. The last time the Senate confirmed a director for ICE was during the Obama administration. This is the latest setback at the Department of Homeland Security, which has shed some of its top leadership this year. Secretary Mullen has tried to distance himself from controversies preceding him, like the aggressive, sometimes deadly immigration enforcement operations in Chicago and Minneapolis. Under his watch, ICE arrests have reached a record monthly high, in part because of partnerships with local law enforcement. Sergio Martinez Beltran, NPR News, Austin, Texas.
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10: Good Friday morning and welcome to GBH's Morning Edition. I'm Tori Bedford. Thanks for being with us. Here's your roundup of local events this weekend. Somerville's What the Fluff Festival is celebrating its 21st year tomorrow. The annual celebration of Somerville's marshmallowy creation will see tens of thousands of attendees descending upon Union Square. Tomorrow is also the Lower Alston Cat Stroll. The 90-minute parade-style neighborhood walk will begin at Smith Playground and have residents showing off their cats from windows, porches, and yards before things wrap up at Sloan's Restaurant for a special cat stroll after party. A warning that cats are not allowed to drink at Sloan's. And the Big E returns today in West Springfield. The fourth largest fair in North America will kick off its 17-day run with Military Appreciation Day, offering free admission to active duty service members, retired military personnel, and veterans with a valid ID. More local news in 10 minutes here on GBH.
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20: This is Morning Edition from NPR News. I'm Michelle Martin.
21: I'm Martinez.
8: And I'm Leila Fadel. If you have a young child in your life, you've likely heard this voice.
9: Hi. Hello. Can you say mama?
8: Yes, that's Rachel mama. Accurso, better known as Miss Rachel.
9: Can you say mama? Mama. Can you say mama's name?
8: Miss Rachel and her husband Aaron Accurso, better known as Mr. Aaron, launched their YouTube channel Songs for Littles in 2019 after struggling to find good resources for their speech-delayed son. Since then, they've racked up over 17.2 billion views and grown into a multi-million dollar early childhood education and entertainment business. Along the way, they've given families catchy earworms, including I'm So Happy.
9: I'm so happy. Jump! I'm so happy. Jump, clap. I'm so happy today. Jump, clap, spin, stomp, stomp, hey.
8: Which is the title track on their debut album, I'm So Happy, out next week. And they're here to talk about it. Do you want me to call you Miss Rachel and Mr. Aaron, or you want me to call you Rachel and Aaron? I'll be Rachel.
24: Yeah, no, Rachel and Aaron, yeah.
8: So I think I wanted to start with the why now of the album.
24: It took us a long time to make the album because it's a snapshot of the show from the very beginning to songs that we wrote more recently. And I love our YouTube versions, but I kept imagining what else it could be.
8: And I mean, it's amazing because it's not just very simple nursery rhymes. I mean, there's banjos and fiddles, cello. I think there's a harp.
24: Yeah, and a couple. Mm-hmm.
8: You know, creating these complicated, beautiful tunes for a children's album. Talk me through that.
24: Yeah, well, with my background on Broadway, I love live music and I love musicians. And so it was just really fun for me to imagine what the songs could be and to go into the studio and play with other musicians.
25: And we think kids deserve rich, thought-out music, and we love putting real instruments in, and maybe a kid at home is like, wow, the cello, maybe I could do that.
8: I mean, a lot of these works, or some of these works, are originals?
24: Yes, most of them are original.
8: Talk me through the story behind Caterpillar.
26: Some people

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5: This is GBH 89.7 coming up on Morning Edition. The stock market is at a record high, largely thanks to tech stocks that are benefiting from investor optimism about the AI boom. But bond markets may be telling a different story. More on that in 15.
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7: Live from NPR News in Washington, I'm Dave Mattingly. Less than 2 months before the November midterm elections, a Republican congresswoman from Florida is running ads critical of President Trump's immigration policies. Maria Elvira Salazar is running for a fourth term in the House. She's been a supporter of Trump, but says she believes his crackdown on illegal immigration has gone too far. Will Summer is a senior reporter at the political news and opinion website The Bulwark. He says he sees fracturing within the GOP over Trump.
8: People who are into conspiracy theories, people like Candace Owens or Tucker Carlson, we're seeing this sense of kind of an abandonment of Trump. But even more broadly, sort of in MAGA media, I think there's growing dissatisfaction.
7: He was speaking to NPR's Morning Edition. The president's approval ratings have declined amid the war with Iran and higher fuel prices. AAA says the price of diesel in the U.S. hit another all-time high overnight. It's averaging $6.45 a gallon. In California, diesel costs more than $8. Joe Bruzuelas is the chief economist at RSM. He says higher fuel costs are raising prices at the grocery store.
9: Grocery prices are likely to continue to rise due to the increase in transportation costs linked to the cost of diesel.
7: A year ago, diesel was averaging $3.71 a gallon. This is NPR News from Washington.
5: Good Friday morning, live from the GBH newsroom in Boston. I'm Tori Bedford. Several health insurers in Massachusetts have cut back on their coverage of GLP-1 drugs for weight loss. It's resulted in 112,000 fewer insured residents getting covered for the drugs from 2025 through March of this year, according to the state's Health Policy Commission. David Seltz leads the commission. He says the cutbacks are raising questions about how many people are now going to have to buy the drugs directly from manufacturers, and who can afford to do so.
10: We saw that the drop in coverage or the utilization of these drugs fell among the lowest income zip codes and the highest zip codes kind of at the same level. But what we don't know is who then is perhaps being able to go out and do the direct to consumer.
5: Last year, nearly 300,000 commercially insured Massachusetts residents used GLP-1s. Massachusetts conservationists say they're worried about new changes to the Endangered Species Act. A Trump administration directive means that going forward, unintentional killings of endangered animals will no longer be illegal. Lyra Brennan is with Mass Audubon's Coastal Waterbird Program. She says one species that will be at risk locally due to the change is the piping plover.
11: This is a species that was down to 135 pairs in 1986. We are over 1,200 pairs now in the state of Massachusetts, and that's because there are, you know, regulations in place.
5: Advocates say that industries that were previously incentivized to avoid unintentional deaths of endangered species in the course of business will no longer take precautions to avoid those deaths. And Springfield Public Schools are continuing to investigate a significant cyber attack this month that exposed the personal information of employees and students and shut down schools for days. John Petrozelli is the director of the Mass Cyber Center. He says Springfield isn't the only school system with network vulnerabilities, and AI is a game changer for hackers.
12: Particularly when people do not have strong passwords or multi-factor authentication in place or a combination thereof. And then what we've seen is sometimes people have greater privileges than they should have as an employee, so they can do more in a system or in their cloud-based service than they really should be allowed to do.
5: Without these measures, Petruzzelli says even a state-of-the-art system might not be secure. He says it's like locking the front door of your house but leaving the windows open. It's 72 degrees in Boston. 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
5: This is GBH's Morning Edition. I'm Tori Bedford. The next time you arrive at Logan Airport, you may hear a new voice greeting travelers and making announcements. Massport is looking for a new Voice of Logan. They held open auditions for the contest yesterday at Terminal A. GBH's Craig LaMolt was there and brings us this report.
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13: Hundreds of people waited online for their shot to read from a prepared script, extolling the virtues of the Bay State to visitors from around the world.
14: 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So let's go.
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13: Usually when you're making your way through Logan, you hear the mayor or the governor. But Massport Executive Director Rich Davey says they wanted something new and authentic.
18: We have announcements here at the airport, liquids and where to pick catch your Uber and whatnot. And we decided that we should have a more distinctive Boston voice that is welcoming people here at Boston Logan and also giving them instructions about how to get around.
13: In addition to this launch event, people can upload audio submissions at voiceoflogan.com. There are different thoughts about what it takes to be the voice of Logan. Here's Scott Grimes of Beverly.
19: You got to have the Boston accent. If you have too many R's in there, it's a no-go. It's a no-go. So it's, I mean, a genuine accent, not some of the bad ones that you hear on TV.
13: But there's more here than just that. Anthony Smith is from Mattapan.
20: There's a lot of different voices, there's a lot of different cultures. And, you know, Boston is, it's like new now. It's like the new Boston.
21: Welcome to Boston, Logan International Airport. Front door to the
13: capital.
21: One
13: thing people had in common here was a lot of enthusiasm, but maybe not all as much as Elizabeth Thomas, who lives in Milton.
22: I'm about to audition to be the voice of Logan. I'm so excited.
18: You got your Red Sox hat on, you got your Red Sox shirt on.
22: I have my Dunkin' cup, I have all the props.
13: Benjamin Rabinovitz of Hingham had just heard about the contest and says he was inspired to come because his mother passed away 2 months ago to the day.
23: And she always encouraged me to do the scary things in life and make sure to take that leap of faith every time the opportunity presents itself. So when I saw that this morning and being the day that it is, I said, well, that's a sign. I gotta go.
13: Here's his take on the script.
24: This city runs on iced coffee, raw ambition, and unbeatable team spirit.
13: Charlton Valson was feeling pretty confident he'd get the gig.
25: I'm gonna be the next one for sure, because my voice brings joy and happiness to the world, and it's gonna start here at Logan Airport.
21: We're wicked glad you're here.
13: For others, like singer-songwriter Justin Nee of South Boston, the motivation was more practical.
26: I don't know. I'm just trying to use my voice to get paid a little bit. Maybe not. It doesn't have to be here. Maybe not. But I'm just trying to get something on my resume. That's really it.
13: Cammy Jackson was about to start a shift here at Logan as a ramp agent.
27: I'm the one helping load up the bags and stuff.
13: She says working here at Logan and hearing her own voice over the speakers would feel good.
27: Honestly, it would almost kind of be like second nature, because whenever I do project my voice and I do talk, people listen. It turns heads.
13: And that's what they're looking for here at Logan, a voice that turns heads. At Logan Airport, I'm Craig LaMolt.
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28: On the
0: field, the University of North Carolina has opened the new college football season with back-to-back wins. Off the field, on Thursday, the university confirmed that defensive coordinator Steve Belichick will resign after an investigation into allegations of misconduct. Now, it was only weeks ago that general manager Michael Lombardi also resigned. So what's going on in Chapel Hill? Brian Murphy is an investigative sports reporter with Raleigh-based TV station WRAL. So, Brian, Steve Belichick is the son of head coach Bill Belichick, who won six Super Bowls as the Patriots head coach. Steve Belichick is resigning. What do we know about why?
2: Well, the university conducted an investigation into the entire football program. And yesterday I talked to investigators and they said they probed allegations of drug use, allegations of inappropriate sexual relationships in the football offices, the workplace culture, NCAA compliance. And WRAL previously reported that the investigators were asking questions about whether or not Steve Belichick was using drugs at the football facility. And even though investigators refused to say specifically what they found in the same statement that UNC announced the conclusion of that investigation, they announced that Steve Belichick would be resigning effective at the end of October when he ends his medical leave.
0: So are we talking about things that could be crimes?
2: Among the allegations that they were probing were questions about whether Steve Belichick provided drugs to at least one player. Although people that we've spoken to say it's highly unlikely that there would be any criminal charges brought, that really no witnesses or people would have to come forward, claiming a crime. And there's really no evidence of that anyone's willing to do that at this point.
0: So now that Steve Belichick is gone, now that he has resigned, is that going to be the end of it, or is there something possibly more left?
2: Yeah, the investigation has concluded, although UNC says that if there are others out there with allegations, they would like them to come forward so that they can investigate, whether that's related to Steve Belichick or the rest of the program as well. And you mentioned Michael Lombardi has also resigned, the general manager. These are two of Bill Belichick's, closest confidants. Michael Lombardi's worked with him at many stops, and Steve Belichick is obviously his son. And so UNC said that these were isolated in scope, and they were not evidence of a systemic failure in the football program. But I think some people have doubts as to how all this could be happening and Bill Belichick either not aware or not involved in some way.
0: Well, yeah, because he's the head coach, and anyone that knows anything about sports knows that the buck stops with the head coach. So has Bill Belichick said anything about this?
2: He's not. He's been very tight-lipped about the investigation. UNC has tried to say they can't answer any questions because, the investigation is ongoing. Now that it's over, it'll be interesting if Bill Belichick comments on the findings of the investigation and whether he agrees with sort of the steps that UNC has taken.
0: The Tar Heels are 2-0. The schedule gets a little tougher from here on out. They're on the road at Clemson this week, and then in a couple of weeks, they face number 3 ranked Notre Dame. If they win, is that the perfume that kind of wipes the smell away of this? Or, how does the rest of the season look?
2: Yeah, no doubt. I mean, the schedule is pretty tough, not just Notre Dame, but Miami and Louisville, also ranked teams. But if the team can win, I think that sort of changes the calculus. If they go 4-8 again, or even worse, as they did last year, then I think we'll see what happens in that case. But yeah, certainly winning is a great perfume in sports.
0: Yeah, it sure is. Brian Murphy is an investigative sports reporter with Raleigh-based TV station WRAL. Brian, thanks.
2: Thank you.
0: It's Morning Edition from NPR News. Our theme music was inspired by BJ Lederman. I'm E. Martinez.
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5: Live from the GBH Newsroom in Boston, I'm Tori Bedford with Morning Edition. Warmer today before we get a break from the humidity this week, sunny with highs in the upper 70s. Massachusetts will receive nearly $2 million as part of a settlement with the infant formula company Similac. It's part of a larger settlement in a case brought by the federal government against Abbott Laboratories. The case was prompted by a whistleblower complaint claiming that Abbott sold formula they knew did not meet certain safety requirements. The $1.9 million payout that Massachusetts is getting will reimburse the state's Medicaid program, MassHealth, and a separate state program that helps cover nutrition costs for low-income families. Abbott says the settlement does not represent any finding of fault on the company's part. 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
1: Here's your Growing Wisdom Minute for Friday, the 18th of September. Temperatures today in the mid-70s. But how much longer will the 70-degree weather last? So I do know this. We are not going to see any 70-degree weather once we get to early next week. As a matter of fact, temperatures about 10 degrees below average. When does our typical last 70-degree day occur? It depends on exactly what year it is. Last year was the 8th of October. The average is actually the 1st of November. So we have a while. We typically will have several 70-degree days in October. We've gone as late as the 29th of December. That's back in 1984. And sometimes in strong El Nino years, we have very late 70-degree weather. So we don't know exactly when the last one will occur, but I can all but guarantee that even though it's going to be cool next week, and it's in the 70s today, today is not the last of the 70s. For GBH News, I'm Dave Epstein.
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0: This is GBH's Morning Edition. I'm Tori Bedford. A farm in Connecticut is joining an outpouring of tributes honoring the late, great Dolly Parton by immortalizing the global icon in corn.
1: I am a seeker.
0: In a field next to Twins Barbecue in Brookfield, an aerial view shows a five-acre corn maze with Dolly's megawatt smile and the words American treasure carved into paths of corn. It's one of 20 farms across the nation honoring the country star as part of a Get Lost with Dolly campaign organized by Utah-based agritainment company, The Maize Incorporated, and that's spelled M-A-I-Z-E. Danielle Gallup is co-owner of Twins Barbecue. She says they decided to join the campaign after a visit to Dollywood for a corn maze convention last year.
2: We learned a lot about Dolly, the way that she runs her businesses and the Imagination Library and all the wonderful things that she's done, not only in the music industry, but nationally for children. So we were really impressed with her.
0: And while this tribute was planned well before Dolly's passing last month, it's had a special significance for visitors.
2: We've had a bunch of guests come, you know, in cowboy boots and cowboy hats and wearing the Dolly shirt, and everybody's been so supportive.
0: Building the maze itself is a significant undertaking. It starts with planting in June.
2: We're not experts at it. We do use the maze company. We design it. The last 2 years, we've picked our own theme. This year, we decided to go with the national theme. And once it's designed and planted, when it gets to be between 6 and 8 inches tall, they come out and by hand with backpack sprayers, they basically paint the design in 10 row increments. It takes about 6 hours, and they just do one little chunk at a time. It's pretty cool.
0: Gallup says the maze is also raising money for Dolly's Imagination Library, which gives free books to children across the country from birth to age 5. This year, the Imagination Library is celebrating its 31st anniversary.
2: Dolly's father never learned how to read and write, so it became like a huge initiative for her to make sure that children were passionate about books. And we also own preschools and work with children 6 weeks to 6 years old, and that is also a passion of mine.
0: The maze has two options to get lost in, a shorter path that should take about 30 minutes and a much longer journey that includes a map. And Gallup says if your navigation skills aren't quite cutting it, your knowledge of Dolly could give you some extra help.
2: We have 10 questions with Dolly trivia, and that'll help navigate you. But getting through it is really based on how well you can read that map.
0: Dolly's just the latest country star to receive the honor of an annual corn maze theme, with Reba McEntire, Luke Bryan, and Lainey Wilson among past honorees. The Brookfield Dolly Maze is open now through November 7th. Twins Barbecue will also have Dolly-themed photo ops, storytelling, music, and other farm activities on site.
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0: AI behavior gets spookier and Congress takes notice. On the next Friday News Roundup, the latest in the global push to slow AI development. Also, the Trump administration faces immigration setbacks, the Fed raises interest rates for the first time in 3 years, and what we know about the Russian oligarch who bankrolled Donald Trump Jr.'s wedding. Next time on 1A.
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5: I'm Jim Browdy, head on BPR on GBH and NEPM live from the library. As Trump's endless Iran excursion continues, gas and diesel prices get higher every day. From candidate Trump, who promised lower gas prices on day one, we're opening phone and text lines to hear about your pain at the pump and pocketbook. Are you considering that EV instead of a gas guzzler? 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
6: I'm Marjorie Egan. In the second hour, famed actor Paul Giamatti and ART artistic director Diane Paulus joins us to talk about their great hit play, Rhinoceros. Plus, former cannabis regulator Shannon O'Brien on her new lawsuit against the Cannabis Control Commission. And we'll end the week talking recess, a new push to get more unstructured outside playtime for kids at school. What's your take? 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
7: Live from NPR News in Washington, I'm Corva Coleman. President Trump is scheduled to attend a dinner tonight for donors to his super PAC, MAGA, Inc. NPR's Tamara Keith reports Trump-aligned groups have dropped more than $150 million to help Republican candidates in tough races this fall.
8: According to an NPR analysis of advertising reservations tracked by Ad Impact, Trump's aligned groups and other Republican political action committees are set to significantly outspend Democrats in every competitive Senate race, except for Georgia. Republican strategist Scott Jennings says this is the cavalry coming to help in a tough political environment.
9: Now the Republicans have enough money to make an actual argument, to draw a real contrast, to have a real debate. And in some of these districts, in some of these states, it's going to make a difference.
8: But as one Democratic operative put it, big money like this can buy an umbrella, but it can't change the weather. Tamara Keith, NPR News.
7: One of the issues facing Americans is increasing gas prices. Earlier this week, President Trump told supporters that the rising cost of gas is a small price to pay for what he's doing in Iran. But the motoring club AAA says the average cost of a gallon of regular gas is now $4.47. Mark Wolf leads the National Energy Assistance Directors Association.
10: There are very few products in the marketplace right now that are essential that have gone up by more than 50% in the last 6 months. These prices are skyrocketing. And the thing is, they have more room to go. We don't see any end in sight.
7: AAA says the average price for diesel climbed about a nickel overnight. It's now $6.45 a gallon. Last night, Health Secretary Robert F. Kennedy Jr. returned to the anti-vaccine organization he founded. NPR's Sydney Lupkins reports he gave a keynote address.
11: Kennedy spoke at the Children's Health Defense Conference for more than an hour. In his speech, he pointed out a rise in autism and other chronic conditions, but he was careful about not saying vaccines caused those conditions. Instead, Kennedy repeatedly said he wanted to search for answers from his position at the helm of the Department of Health and Human Services. He told the crowd that largely views vaccines as dangerous that although they may have hoped he would change policies his first day, government is slow. He assured them they had friends in the White House. To register for the event, members of the media had to agree that they assumed all risks for attending the event, including, quote, exposure to illness or contagious disease. Sydney Lupkin, NPR News.
7: The AI company Anthropic says its model Claude is helping to design the next version of itself. Anthropic's CEO and other AI leaders have called for a slowdown on AI expansion and research. This is NPR.
12: Good morning. With the latest from the GBH newsroom, I'm Henry Santoro. Federal authorities are ending their years-long review of safety issues at the MBTA. As GBH's Jeremy Siegel reports, the Federal Transit Administration first launched its probe of the T in 2022 after a string of dangerous incidents.
13: That string included the death of a Red Line passenger who was dragged by a train after his arm got caught in a door. With troubling and tragic incidents like that in mind, the FTA urged the T and the state's Department of Public Utilities to increase staffing, fix deteriorating infrastructure, and ramp up safety initiatives. Now, the decision to end federal oversight represents a huge milestone in the T's effort to improve its record and its public image. In a statement, MBTA General Manager and Interim State Transportation Secretary Phil Ng celebrated the announcement and thanked his staff. Jeremy Siegel, GBH News.
12: If you're headed to the Big E in West Springfield today, keep an eye out for Massachusetts Governor Maura Healey, who will be there for the opening day festivities. Today is Military Appreciation Day at the Expo, where free admission is offered to active duty service members, retired military personnel, and veterans with a valid ID. The 17-day Big E is the fourth largest fair in North America. In sports, Red Sox are in Tampa Bay for a weekend series with the Rays. Three more wins for the Sox, and they will clinch a wild card spot. And Patriots host the Steelers at Gillette on Sunday. This is GBH News.
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6: 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I have a few programming notes here, Jim.
5: Don't get impatient.
6: Don't get impatient. I have a lot to say here.
5: Show's over.
6: From the ART's Rhinoceros, a fantastic play there now. Paul Giamatti and Diane Paulus are going to join us at noon. Next week, here at the library, Tuesday and Wednesday, the governor of Kentucky, Andy Beshear, zooms in on Wednesday. And Thursday and Friday, we go to NEPM, their studios in Springfield. We're going to speak with farmers up there, Big E vendors, MS Now's Rachel Maddow, and a Springfield edition of Ask the Attorney General with Andrea Joy Campbell. I'm done.
5: Well, that was like 8 minutes. That was fine. By the way, I want to add one thing. A good friend of ours who was on the show recently, Mary Mazzio, brilliant film director, made a film, Mighty Mary, we talked to you about, and obviously had one of the people from that boat, the first all-women's America's Cup team in the 90s. Brilliant film, Mighty Mary. It's been extended through September 24th at the AMC Boston Common. You should go see it. Casey, I haven't been monitoring prices at the pump with the relentlessness that our new producer Leah has. The average price for a gallon of gas, this is unbelievable, is up 15 cents since Monday of this week, 40% up since a year ago. diesel, responsible for not just home heating, but also the fuel that trucks and tractors use to get your food grown into the grocery store shelves, is on a record-breaking climb, nearing $7 a gallon on average across the country. So as the colder weather sets in, are you getting nervous about your home heating bills? Are you staring at that gas guzzler in the driveway and thinking about switching it out for an EV? How is all this affecting your pocketbook and your vote in the time of Donald, I will lower prices on day one, Trump? The number is 877-301-8970. Did you listen to the NPR News 5 minutes ago?
15: Yeah.
5: Here's what Trump said. I didn't even hear this morning, last night, whatever. The increase in gas prices is a small price to pay for what we're doing in Iran. What exactly are we doing in Iran?
15: We just had a texter who just said we're going to get rid of the Iranian nukes. And with all due respect to the texter, I don't think so. I mean, there's no evidence. We're not even talking about the nukes anymore. We're just trying to talk about opening the Strait of Hormuz. So I do not think...
5: Was the Strait of Hormuz, I forget, was it open before the war?
15: Yes, it was.
5: Is it open now?
15: Yes, it was.
5: No, it isn't.
15: No, it's not.
5: Thank
15: That's
5: you.
15: Right.
5: Let me ask the question again. Is it?
15: It is not open
5: Thank
15: now,
5: you.
15: And it's even worse because this, the place that other people were going that got bombed by the Saudi Arabian pipeline and stuff got bombed. But the other thing people should remember is before this happened, Trump years ago ripped up the arrangement we had with Iran on nukes, which would have put us in a much better position than we are now.
5: By the way, I have to say, I was unfair when I said, when Trump said it's a small price to pay for what we're doing in Iran, according to the UN, what we're doing in Iran is committing war crimes.
15: Yeah.
5: So it is a small price to pay for what we're doing.
15: Don't hold your breath on the Iranians' nuclear capabilities, because I don't think that's going anywhere.
5: So we want to know how you're reacting to astronomical, well, all prices are going up, but gas prices, obviously home heating oil is on the horizon. Trump said the other day that gas prices are going to come down dramatically immediately after the midterms. In fact, because of the closure of this, I think it's an east-west pipeline in Saudi Arabia, prices are about to go up fairly dramatically leading up to and after the November election. And if you have short memories, because this always gives me pleasure, and I could use a little pleasure, here is Donald Trump, then candidate, speaking at the Economic Club of New York in September of 24, 2 months before he was reelected, promising lower gas prices.
16: My plan will cut energy prices in half or more than that within 12 months. That means we're going down and getting gasoline below $2 a gallon, down the price of everything from electricity rates to groceries, airfares.
5: That makes me feel a little better. 877-301-8970 is the number.
15: He said the same thing is going to happen miraculously right after the election in November. Everything's going to come tumbling down. We have to get, the election's going to be some miracle, I guess. It's going to turn everything around.
5: Well, I mean, in fairness to him, at least he did end the Ukrainian war on day one, did he not? Okay, so just to get in the spirit of the thing, here's Marjorie Taylor Greene. Remember her? Used to be totally Trumpified. She's no longer in Congress. She's from Georgia. She does a video yesterday or the day before talking about high gas prices. This is on her Instagram.
17: $8.49 for diesel in California. Let me tell you something. It's $6.59 in Georgia. I don't care if it's Georgia or California. It's way too high. This is ridiculous. Look, everything you buy, your food, your supplies, all of your goods gets delivered by diesel. The war in Iran has got to stop. This is Trump's fault. This should not be this high. It needs to end. Ridiculous.
5: Ridiculous. 877-301-8970. You thinking of buying an EV?
15: Well, we don't.
5: One of us has an EV.
15: I have a combo. I have a half gas, half electric. What do you call that?
5: Hybrid.
15: Hybrid. Thank you very much.
5: Some call it a combo. Not called a combo, but you call it a combo.
15: I have a combo hybrid. But we don't save as much here in Massachusetts. Ariana, our assistant, our producer, found
5: She's
15: out.
5: She's not our assistant.
15: She's our coworker. Coworker.
5: Yeah.
15: Because we have such high electricity rates here already.
5: Yeah.
15: But other places save immense amounts of money. We save about $1,100 a year for the average customer, but not so much in Massachusetts because we have high rates. But you know something? It's worth pointing out. Part of the reasons we have high rates, as Bill McKibben says every month when he's with us, is that alternative energy is now cheaper. You know, solar is cheaper. All these things are cheaper, and all cleaner energy is cheaper, but we have taken away. What are you laughing at?
5: I'm laughing because one of our colleagues, our assistant, Jamie, sent me a little note. He says, when Jim hears Marjorie say combo, he thinks cheeseburger, fries, and a Diet Coke.
15: Yeah, that's right. Well, I've had a stressful,
5: I don't drink Diet
15: I've had a
5: Coke,
15: stressful morning, Jim. I'm trying to recover.
5: It seems
15: from
5: you always have a stressful morning. Yeah. 877-301-897. In a moment of total seriousness, it's not funny. And for those who don't know, and I assume everybody knows by now, when diesel prices go, everything that's delivered to your grocery store is brought by a truck. A truck is fueled by diesel, and that means those prices go up. Home heating oil, when winter sets in, is going to be staggering.
15: Terrible.
5: And you know, by the way, we'd love to hear from people, 37%, 36% are still supporting Trump. We'd love to hear from them in the next couple of minutes, finding out what it is that he has done in his first almost 2 years in his second term that is causing you to say that people who support him, Republicans in Congress, are the best choices on November 3rd. 877-301-8970 is our number. Van Owen on YouTube posts, time to learn how to make a fire in your living room with your furniture. I mean, it's funny, but it's not funny. It's going to really strangle a lot of people who are on the edge financially now. Leanne, you're in her EV calling into the show. Hi, Leanne.
18: Good morning.
5: And to you.
18: I can't do anything about the diesel. I can't do anything about the home heating oil.
5: Yeah.
18: But I can never pump another gallon of gasoline at a gas station. And it's just another reason why we all need to embrace electric cars. It's so easy.
5: And by the way, thanks, Leanne. The numbers are improving from what I understand, Marjorie. EV purchases, we talked to Bill McKibben, who we have great respect for, who was hoping this would lead to a rush. In the early days of gas price increases, it didn't happen, but it's beginning to pick up steam, so to speak.
15: Yeah,
5: isn't that right?
15: And a lot of people are talking about how the public charges was a really big deal, but apparently we've increased those numbers, not enough, but they've increased dramatically enough so people aren't so concerned about it. And a lot of people are able to get the chargers in there if they have a garage or hookup at their house, which some people have. But you're not being held hostage by all this oil stuff, which makes me very happy. And I think, you know, if we get through the next 2 years and we have a president that is really going to amp up the alternative energies, we're going to be in much better shape.
5: Yeah, it's not going to be so easy to ramp it up after what he's done. By the way, so what we're suggesting, I think, that you either buy an EV or, as many people call them, a combo. Now, Janet in Hingham says,
15: It's a hybrid.
5: Whatever.
15: Well,
5: I love John King. His All Over the Map has an eye-opening look at Alaska. I haven't seen it yet. He was there last week. Shocking fact. Listen to this. Diesel in a rural area is $29 per gallon in Alaska. I mean, it's really unbelievable. 877-301-8970. Tamara, you're in a car and you're on the show. Hello there.
19: Hey, guys. It's Tamara.
5: Tamara, my fault. Thank you.
19: That's right. So I work for a company that makes syringes.
5: Mm-hmm.
19: And I work in purchasing. And every single thing we buy right now, even though it was contracted before, we have to check the price. And the prices for janitorials, for safety, for parts are up 20, 30, 40, 50%. And we're a large organization, but I tell you, those small companies, you can't even get toilet paper online through your vendors right now.
15: Wow. That's crazy.
5: Well, didn't you also, Jamie, I think, told us this morning, or Tamara, thank you for the call, that Costco is limiting the sales of quarts of oil for your car because I guess they're losing money or some such thing. Anonymous Texter says, of course I still support Trump. He lowered inflation, kept us out of war, cleaned up the reflecting pool, and isn't a senile old man. Those are, I think, good reasons to be supporting him. Where do you want to go, Marjorie?
15: Mo in Exeter, Rhode Island. Is that right, Mo?
5: Hi, Mo.
20: Yes.
5: Welcome.
20: Yeah.
15: Thank you.
20: All right. I purchased an electric vehicle for city driving 2 years ago, and I love driving on electricity. It's one third of the cost to fuel the car, and my house is my gas station. I charge at home.
15: Yeah, I think it's just great. My daughter and son-in-law have an EV, and they get 350 miles, so you don't really have to worry unless you're going a really long
5: range way. Range anxiety.
15: You don't have to worry about that. And they're so much fun to drive, and they're so quiet. You know, and the pickup is incredible. You've got the Tesla La, as we know. Don't
5: I
15: you
5: do.
15: Go from 0 to 60 really fast.
5: Whenever you say I have a Tesla, I have to say I bought it before he totally lost his marbles. You have to qualify that.
15: But don't they accelerate enormously quickly?
5: They do. I didn't buy it because of the acceleration. Yeah, I wasn't saying to myself,
15: neat.
5: What?
15: That's kind of neat that they do that.
5: It's nice, but it's also nice. You know, it's also good for the environment. It's not just cheaper fuel, as I'm sure you are aware. Anonymous text says the combo hybrid. Whoops, we lost it. In any case, Richard in Medfield.
15: They said the combo hybrid comes with a side pickle.
5: And if you're not a faithful listener to the show, you wouldn't get that. Google it, and then you'll understand. Richard in Medfield, welcome to the show. Hi.
0: Hello, Jim and Marjorie.
5: That is correct.
0: Good to be here.
5: Hi.
0: I always push solar electric vehicles and heat pumps when I call in. Mm-hmm. And I just wanted to say, this is the first time I will have been at a gas station in about a year. I'm filling up my wife's car.
15: Wow.
0: I have a fully electric car, and the pain is about to start for me.
15: You know, it is incredible, Richard, when you talk to people who get solar panels on their roofs and they're talking about what their electric bills are, and they're like next to nothing. I mean, sometimes they are nothing. And you realize that we could go this route, not only for prices, but for the climate. And we're just dragging our feet under Trump.
5: Richard, thanks for the call. By the way, speaking of solar panels, you know, I looked up just the other day. I don't know why.
15: What?
5: Remember when Bill McKibben mentioned to us that a bunch of states have legalized these things where you plug in these little tiny side of a suitcase on your balcony, you hang them outside your window. It's not legal yet in Massachusetts, of course, it's pending before the legislature.
15: Of course.
5: But I looked on Amazon, which I know you're not supposed to do. I looked on Amazon, and they're there, and they're totally affordable, but they're just not legal here yet.
15: Well, you know, once again, if you'd like to lower your electric bill, it's sitting up there at the legislature. They could do this. Well, they can't do it right now. Vacation.
5: No, they can do it if the legislation was passed by both House and Senate. This is a new rule this year, and it's in a conference committee, meaning representatives of both the House and the Senate. They can actually do something during their 5-month vacation.
15: So, do we know where the balcony electricity bill is?
5: I know, but I'm not allowed to share that with you.
15: Well, the point is, our legislature could lower people's, not by a lot, but by something right now, and they have failed to do it.
5: By the way, you know, we're talking about the impact on the vote in November. I don't mean to be unkind to Democrats. I would say the reason you read Drudge this morning, 84% chance of Democrats taking the House, 55% up 4 points in a week that they take the Senate. It's not because Democrats have advanced some brilliant alternative plan. It's because they're not Trump and they're not Trump supporters. We should play sound. Do you hear the Salazar, this congresswoman from Florida? The Republican Party is starting to fracture, and it takes courage because I'm sure she's going to get death threats. Here's Florida Congresswoman Maria Elvira Salazar, a Republican, up for re-election. Here's a campaign ad she released just yesterday.
21: Mr. President, some of your immigration enforcement efforts have gone too far. In July, 50% of the 50,000 people that were detained had no criminal record. Be careful what your advisors are telling you about immigration policies. The same Hispanics who helped you get to the White House in 2024 feel betrayed today.
5: So when I say those numbers, you get nervous, don't you?
15: Notice how she doesn't blame Trump, though. She blames his getting the wrong information from his advisor.
5: Well,
15: she
5: but she's saying, that's close.
15: And by the way, it's much higher than 50%. I've seen
5: it is much
15: 70%,
5: higher than 50%.
15: Sometimes 80% of the people who are detained and deported had no criminal record. But I'm sorry, I interrupted you.
5: I have no idea what I was saying.
15: Okay.
5: Well, let's go to Scarlett.
15: Scarlett in Medford.
5: Hi, Scarlett. Hi.
22: Hi. I'm just all about electric vehicles and solar panels, and I'm totally on board with it. Don't get me wrong. My problem is that I have a vintage car. I worked my whole life to buy this car, by the way. It is a gas guzzling. It's not a gas guzzling car, but it does take gas. I also own a mid-century home, and it was designed in a certain way. I cannot put other type of fuel other than the oil that I have in the house right now. So I'm kind of stuck with that unless I reconstruct a certain part of my house, which I'm 75, retired, living off my retirement funds, can't do all of that stuff. I love the direction, wind, and all of that stuff. I don't think the problem is someone like me that has beautiful, you know, 1999 D3M coupe. I think the problem is that we, as Americans, can't agree on stuff, and we have let this president have unlimited powers. That's it. And when they all of the efforts that all these poor people are going to put into trying to straighten out our environment is going to go nowhere while we have someone of this ilk in the White House, and that is that simple to me.
5: Scarlett, thank you. When you say we are letting this president have all the power he wants, we are not. The Supreme Court, with a couple of notable exceptions, is, and obviously particularly the immunity decision, which stunned everybody, has basically told a lawless president who's already a felon, who already is an adjudicated sex abuser, in one case, and I think credibly accused of sexual abuse in a couple dozen others, that he can do whatever the hell he wants and doesn't have to worry about criminal responsibility.
15: Well, it's also a Republican House that's let him do this. And get back to the Democrats. The Democrats should have never allowed Joe Biden to run a second time, and they did, and that got us into this big mess a second time around.
5: So here is Bet Be Full. That's a screen name on YouTube. Don't worry about higher heating bills. There's a $5,000 check on the way.
15: Yeah, I don't know. Anonymous texter says,
5: how many people in the audience think you're getting a $5,000 check from Trump? Well, you can share it with your colleagues. That's sort of like half a person who thinks that.
15: Anonymous texter says, I am so stressed about how I'm going to pay for heat this winter, I started sniffing glue.
5: Okay. All right.
15: Okay.
16: You're wrong. We quit sniffing glue.
15: Yeah.
5: No one has ever played more of one soundbite on one show than we have. What's that guy's name again?
15: That was sniffing the glue?
5: Yeah.
15: Lloyd Bridges?
5: Lloyd Bridges,
15: yeah,
5: thank
15: Lloyd
5: you.
15: Bridges. He used to be on TV.
5: Is that Airplane? Is that Airplane?
15: Airplane. That, of course, is from Airplane. It's not very politically correct, but it's very funny if you want to watch it on TV one of these evenings.
5: 877-301-8897. I remember what I asked you before, and then I forgot.
15: Yeah.
5: I know you get very anxious when you see good news about anything. So 84% likelihood the Democrats take over the House. 55%, which is by far the highest number. Senate, do you buy it or do you not?
15: I think we do not know what Donald Trump could do to undermine the elections. I'm very, very worried about it. I do think people are fed up with him. Obviously, his poll numbers are terrible, but I'm not sure that will translate.
5: Did you see the story about the Florida Senate race this morning?
15: No.
5: Dead heat.
15: Really?
5: Most recent poll, 45-45, a race that nobody thought the Democrats had a chance in.
15: You know, someone just texted about school buses still run on diesel, becoming a financial strain for some school districts. I think in Boston, at least some of them, don't we have electric buses in some of the cases?
5: Yeah.
15: I mean, that's what has to happen. They have to get... But, you know, people have denied the importance of climate change. People didn't even care about it.
5: Average people don't do it. A senile, mentally deranged president denies it, and unfortunately he gets the biggest vote. Speaking of school buses, anonymous texter, I heard a recent NPR Marketplace segment where a U.S.-based school administrator talked about having cut school bus service because of the rising cost of diesel fuel. Obviously, that's going to be a consequence. Paul and Wellesley, you're next. Hey.
2: Hi.
5: Hi.
2: Thanks for putting me on. I just have been astonished, that the mainstream media and people in general are ignoring the absolute incompetence of this guy in the White House. I mean, people talk about his plans and his policies, but he can't even carry out the policies, the evil policies that he has promoted. And everything that he has done has been... I mean, the Iran war is a really good example of just failure of impulse control. He didn't think about what the Strait of Hormuz would mean, and look where we are now.
5: Well, you know, you're preaching to the choir, Paul. I am. I say as often as I can to media people we have on the show, not so much, and you're right about speaking as objective evidence of total incompetence. I think there's serious objective evidence of mental illness that is not only problematic in the short term, but really dangerous when you're the most important person in the world.
15: Paul, I mean, we have pointed out that, I think we have pointed out to some degree, we certainly pointed out the nuts in his cabinet. You got Bobby Kennedy up there with some guy talking about the polio vaccine didn't work and measles. You got Kash Patel, just fresh from the poodle room, talking about bestiality at a meeting about the FBI.
5: By the way, when we talked about bestiality, I looked at our ratings yesterday, they spiked.
15: Yeah.
5: I mean, I'm not saying it's a pro-bestiality audience. I'm just saying they enjoyed the conversation.
15: It's not just Trump. He's surrounded by a bunch of nuts. Look at Pete Hegseth. Pete Hegseth. His own mother said what a bum he was. She was ashamed of her own son. And now he's running the Pentagon, telling everybody they have to shave their beards and look tip-top so they can work out with him at some meeting he's giving in the fall. They're bonkers.
5: Oh, you think so?
15: I do.
5: You do. Well, I'm actually in agreement with you. Marjorie, time is up.
15: Time is up. Okay. Coming up after this quick break, media maven Sue O'Connell joins us to talk about her reporting on the jury of the Lindsey Clancy case, what may happen with this whole case, the mistrial, what comes next, etc. I'm Marjorie Egan. He's Jim Browdy, listening to BPR, GBH, and NEPM live from the Boston Public Library, streaming at youtube.com/GBH News.

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5: 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Wednesday, the governor of Kentucky, Andy Beshear, who is a possible presidential candidate, will zoom in. He's got a new book, too. Thursday and Friday, we're going to be broadcasting out of NEPM studios in Springfield. We're going to the Big E. We'll talk to Big E people, farmers. Rachel Maddow is going to zoom in. And we'll have a Springfield edition of Ask the AG. Attorney General Andrea Joy Campbell will join us in the studio. Joined now at the library desk by the woman Megyn Kelly, called a woke Boston journalist. That'd be Sue O'Connell. She's a political commentator for NBC 10 Boston and a BPR contributor. Good day,
6: Good
5: Sue
6: day
5: O'Connell.
6: To you. Good, good day, day to you.
1: Good day,
7: Sue O'Connell, let's go back to the Lindsay Clancy trial, mistrial, and the holdout juror, the 12th juror, who, according to other jurors, was not going to follow the law about reasonable doubt. What went into the decision to go after this guy's past involving his domestic violence issues and stuff? How'd that happen?
6: Well, like most hardcore investigative things, people tell you. I mean, you know, you approach as, I love it when people say, well, how did you find out that somebody was on a jury? As if your partners and husbands and neighbors and coffee baristas aren't talking about you the entire time that you are on a jury. You know, during the Karen Reed case, I had someone who went to a gym and just happened to work out on a regular basis on the bikes because they had the same training at the same time, to a guy who kept talking on the phone about his wife who was serving on a jury.
1: Oh my
6: gosh.
1: And then
6: I was able to get a card to him to bring to his wife. So that's how we find out what you're doing, because you all talk.
5: Jamie was having a drink last year at Stephanie's, and who was at the next table? Karen Reed, your lawyer.
6: Yeah, so it's a very small world. So, you know, it's the process of reaching out to jurors. You know, first thing we do is we give letters to the clerk to give to the jurors if they want to speak to media. Everyone does this. ABC does it, CBS does it, BZ, local channels, The Globe. We all give letters. You've, I'm sure, done it as well, Marjorie, and ask jurors if they want to talk to us. And then eventually people, I did an appeal on TikTok, and then one juror, my juror Kelly, was posting on Facebook as soon as she got out of jury duty, so I reached out to her via Facebook. So people tell you, and then you show up at their door, and you door knock, which is something that a lot of good reporters do. You get, drop a letter off in their mailbox, and then sometimes you door knock the people next door and say, hey, have you seen so-and-so? We'd like to talk to them, and then they tell you things.
1: Yep.
6: So investigation is a strong word. People telling you things as you're looking for someone to talk to about a certain thing is basically how it happens.
5: Are you getting blowback for having done that?
6: I'm getting tons of blowback, yeah.
5: From what kind of people?
6: Well, I'm fascinated to watch how the MAGA universe is suddenly very concerned about an African-American man. And think that he was targeted. We never revealed that he was African American. We never revealed his name.
7: I didn't even know it.
6: We didn't reveal any of that. But you know, people are wondering how someone who clearly is a MAGA person in their profile, if they're a real person, is quoting Malcolm X to me. You know, it's just like a very good thing. I mean, it's not an investigation. It's just more of a situation about, if this juror revealed this information on their questionnaire, they served on a jury while they had an active restraining order and civil litigation for eviction. Those are two things that, as a prosecutor or a defense attorney, you may not want that person on the jury.
5: But we have no idea if he disclosed
6: this. We have no idea if he disclosed it or not. We have not seen the questionnaires. They're impounded. He's not responded to questions from us to chit-chat about it. So that the issue isn't investigating jurors. The issue is, here's a situation where somebody had these things, that an active one, not something in the past, two active things that would have normally had a defense attorney or prosecution say, we would not like this, or the judge say, we don't want this juror serving. And it just happens that this person was the lone holdout. And according to other reports, happens to be that he was African-American and happens to be a man. So it's a lot of happenstance here, but it could have very well have been any other juror.
5: Why was the decision made at NBC 10 Boston not to disclose his name, and subsequent to that, the Globe did disclose his name?
6: Well, I can't speak for the Globe except to say that others on the internet revealed his name. His name is the least important part of the story, and his identity is the least important part of the story, and we don't reveal jurors' names unless they give us permission to do so, and he did not. The story was more about how he had this active restraining order and active civil litigation, and how that may have impacted the process of being placed on a jury.
7: So, I mean, to me, this is a big deal, whether the prosecution knew about this, whether the defense knew mm-hmm. about this, or whether he lied and didn't reveal this, because it kind of makes the whole thing shaky to me if they knew it and he remained on the jury.
5: What are the odds? We don't know. Odds if they both knew it, if it was on the form, that one or both of them wouldn't have challenged his seat on the jury?
7: I find it very hard to believe.
6: What happens, or he admitted it. I mean, you know, he maybe just didn't think that that's what the category was. But listen, I have watched during the Karen Reed trial this full team of defense attorneys, whenever any jury, they all got the questionnaires, all stacked in front of them, and immediately started doing searches on
7: exactly.
6: So they could say, well, Marjorie Egan has an active civil suit.
5: They could have done what you did.
6: Right, yeah, right, exactly. It's not, this is all public information. It's not hard to find. The defense apparently, obviously, did not do that in this case. So therefore, this juror got on. I heard from a ton of former judges over the weekend who texted me saying, well, you know, because I think I said something on Friday like, well, we're in the courthouse. Can't we just check to see if they have a restraining order? How hard can it be? And he's like, well, if we have to vet all the jurors, how are we going to do this? We'll never get any jurors to serve. And I'm like, I think we're just doing this wrong. Like, if you're going to be seated on a superior court trial, and there's only going to be 18 of you, and you're going to be there for 5 weeks, how hard would it be to actually
7: run
6: a day? Just
7: yeah.
6: run and
7: no,
6: see if someone...
7: No, it would not be hard because...
6: And I think that, you know, this attack on the jury system, like, oh my gosh, if you investigate jurors, they're never going to want to serve. If you talk to jurors after trial, they're never going to want to serve. They still are serving. This is still happening. I think it encourages us to make sure that when we're filling out forms that say, I swear, this is an oath I'm taking, that it's accurate, and that, you know, we talked about showing trials on television, right? This is another example of why it's important for us to be able to have transparency in our government. These are your tax dollars, right?
5: And their prosecutions are in our name, whether
6: yes.
5: it's the state or federal government. And by the way, we should be clear. We say this every time. I'm big time cameras in the courtroom in favor. They don't show the jury. So
6: no.
5: for those, but can we talk about the jury for a second? I'm
6: yeah.
5: generally an absolutist on transparency. Mm-hmm. You hide nothing from the public that is public or quasi-public. However, the impoundment of these mm-hmm. jurors' names by this judge is not that unusual
6: nope.
5: because of threats and
6: no,
5: things.
6: No, the Karen Reed trials, jurors are still impounded.
5: So how serious, I mean, you said that the women with whom you spoke mm-hmm. had received threats,
6: yeah.
5: correct?
6: Yeah.
5: So other impoundment is an imperfect but mm-hmm. almost the only way
6: yep.
5: And they can obviously voluntarily come forward, as
6: yep.
5: the three with whom you spoke did. But short of that, there's nothing else anybody can do, right?
6: No, I do think that in high-profile cases, I do think that the juror's name should be impounded. It's always striking, like when you were watching the Trump trials in New York, and they were voir diring the prospective jurors, and they were saying what they did and where they lived, and it was being broadcast all over the country and all over the world. I think that the voir dire should be private, and I think that they should be impounded. And if they want to come forward, they can come forward.
7: You know, it just shows how the viciousness has dramatically increased. You know, I covered trials for years, and if you got there for the voir dire, you heard the name of every single juror, and you dutifully wrote them down. And if you didn't...
5: The voir dire, for those who know, is a questioning of the jury.
6: Yeah.
5: Sometimes by the judge, sometimes by the lawyer.
7: Here's Sue O'Connell. Yeah. We're going to question her, and you write down Sue O'Connell, and Sue O'Connell will tell you where she was from. So you have all the information
6: right there. Your brother is a police officer. Is this going to make you be impartial one way to the other? Can you be objective, you know, toward the Commonwealth or against the Commonwealth? Yeah, they ask you those
7: questions.
6: But
7: there was not a sense that jurors, even in very difficult cases, were in the same kind of danger that there are in today.
6: Well, the other reality here is, like, you know, the number of death threats and C words.
7: Yeah.
6: I mean, I've been called the C word so much this week that I'm afraid I'm going to say it out loud because I've just read it over and over and over again. And 99.999% of them are just either bots or people who are just... I don't understand how someone would spend their time doing this, like calling me names and calling other people names and then trying to dox us and show our addresses. And, you know, it's stupid and it's wasteful. And, of course, there's always that outside chance that someone is going to react to that and someone not going to react to that.
5: So,
6: and it's like, well, spend your time doing something more productive. If you think that we did something wrong or you did, work to change the laws. Go vote. Do something. Don't just stay on the internet calling me the C word.
5: You should send that message to Donald Trump while you're at it, by the way. You know, Patrick Clancy, who testified at the trial, obviously the father, the husband, is going to be on 60 Minutes this Sunday evening. It's the first time he has sat down for a video interview since the killing of the kids. Here's a very brief clip released by CBS News.
8: I talked to them. What do you say? Help me. All the time. Do they help you? I like to believe they do. It's a way I stay connected to them.
5: By the way, I screwed up there. He says he speaks to the three children. Yeah. That's what he was referencing. What do you make of that?
6: Well, you know, I think that what has happened to Patrick Clancy is also, a real crime here. And the people who are still, even based on that clip, making these huge conspiracy theories that he was somehow involved in either the Lindsay killing the children or killed the children himself. The conspiracies are ridiculous, and it has basically taken another level of this horrific experience, that this tragedy that no one should go through, and then piling onto it. I mean, I think that we're now in a world where you need to be ahead of these. It's not going to go away. And while he's opening himself up to more conspiracy theory of people who have nothing better to do, I think that whatever he says at least will let him speak for himself about what's happening.
5: Is there any word on the street, so to speak, about where the DA Cruz is going, both on Clancy and the woman we've spoken about a lot, Latarsha Sanders, who was the woman convicted of murder in Brockton? Her conviction was overturned by the state's highest court because the lower court judge, who coincidentally happens to be the exact same judge, wouldn't allow in some psychiatric evidence. He has to decide about whether he retries either or both. What's the word?
6: Yeah, this, I haven't heard anything. I heard at the beginning of the week they thought it would be this week. That hasn't happened yet. I mean, if the Karen Reed trial teaches us anything, lessons learned doesn't really apply sometimes to district attorneys.
7: Yeah.
6: You know, we'll see what happens. If he's going to recharge Lindsay Clancy, retry her, change the charges, that all remains to be seen.
5: And speaking of Karen Reed, why don't you discuss the conversation we had this morning?
7: Well, this does not make me feel good that Karen Reed is now featured in a new advertising campaign for SkimMD, a local med spa chain, all around the state. I don't know.
6: Why? She's innocent. She's been found not guilty twice by a mistrial the first time, not guilty the second time. What,
5: yeah, what
6: she
5: makes
6: not,
5: you feel
6: what
5: uncomfortable?
6: What makes you feel uncomfortable? Yeah. Because, and at least she's raising her own money. She's working. It's not like she's asking everybody to donate.
7: The only reason we know Karen Reed and anybody would care about what kind of her skin regimen she have is because her ex-boyfriend is dead.
6: And she was unfairly prosecuted by the district attorney?
7: Well, you may think that or you may not think that.
5: That's
7: what the jury said, but it doesn't matter to me. It doesn't matter to me. There's something.
6: How do you feel about journalists like who became famous from covering cases, get book deals and all that sort of because there someone dies and they become famous from covering a case?
7: I think it's very different.
6: Do you think Karen Reed is guilty?
7: I think she backed up to him by accident when she had too much to drink and didn't realize she did it.
5: But that's not what the jury decided.
7: That's not what the jury said, but it doesn't matter. This is a man, you know, when you talk about people going after Patrick Clancy, people went after John O'Keefe's family, right? Screaming at them as they came into the courtroom. So she supposedly loved this guy and he's dead. And somehow...
5: What if she needs money?
6: What is she supposed to do for a living?
7: I don't think she has to do ads for skin care.
6: Well, what is she going to do for a living? Who's going to hire her?
7: I don't know. I think she can certainly do a job. I just don't think that this is... I mean, does it not bother you a little bit? Does it seem a little weird?
5: I wouldn't do it, but it doesn't bother me.
6: It doesn't bother me. I'd rather have her doing that than asking people to donate money or, you know. You got to work. People got to work. She was found not guilty. She's not guilty.
5: We only have a minute left. You sat through virtually every day of Karen Reed, virtually every day of... you want to do more of this?
6: No, she's still making a face.
7: No, nothing. It's just, I hope we haven't come to this. I guess it's a general way we think that's okay. But go ahead.
5: We used to do commercials. We loved doing them.
7: Yeah, we did.
5: The old days on commercial radio. Are you different than you were when you sat after having sat through the two highest profile murder cases probably in America in the last couple of years?
6: Yes, I am. I am more critical of the government than I was before. I mean, I think I was skeptical of the government. Now I think I'm critical of the government, and I'm critical of law enforcement more than I was before. And I'm also told by people in my life, from my daughter Ruby, my dear 26-year-old, who said if I say one more time to her, we have to stop relitigating this. And my partner over at NBC 10 Boston, Matt Pritchard, who we just did a At Issue podcast, which will drop soon with Mike Minogue, candidate for governor, where I have not done a political interview in about 3 months. And after we finished, Matt said, wow, sitting in the courtroom really has made you feisty. So I think it's made me sharper and also more critical of our government. I think I absolutely see, I mean, and I think that's why I push back on you, Marjorie, to some degree, that I really think that we need to expect better from our law enforcement and better from our district attorneys so that we don't have questions at the end of trials as to how things were done in our name with our tax dollars.
5: I want you to know, even though you had a disagreement, I speak for Marjorie, you are her favorite woke journalist.
7: I am. She is. Absolutely.
6: Well, this week I'm also woke and a racist at the same time.
5: Exactly.
6: So it's not easy to do that.
5: We gotta go. It's great to see you, Sue O'Connell.
7: Sue O'Connell, political commentator for NBC 10 Boston, a BPR contributor. Coming up after this quick break, Boston Baroque joins for Live Music Friday.

0: I'm Jared Bowen. 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We'll look at the fight over politics, expression, and the price of mass appeal. 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And remembering designer Bob Mackie, we take on that and more in our Week in Review today at 2 on 89.7 GBH.
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3: 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Diane Polis, Paul Giamatti, be with us in about 20 minutes from the ART's brilliant production of Rhinoceros. Next week, the governor of Kentucky, who's thinking of running for president, Andy Beshear, zooms in on Wednesday. Thursday and Friday, the whole show moves to Springfield. NEPM Studios, the Big E. Among our guests will be Rachel Maddow and the Attorney General. Time now for Live Music Friday, courtesy of Boston Baroque. For 52 years, conductor Martin Perlman was Boston Baroque, the founder and sole music director for one of Boston's premier classical institutions. That incredible run came to an end last year when Perlman conducted his final show with Boston Baroque. Now they're kicking off a new season under the guidance of another celebrated director, Mark Minkowski. Minkowski will be leading his inaugural concert on Sunday at the Great Jordan Hall, performing Haydn's The Season. For more information and to get tickets, go to Baroque Boston. Baroque.Boston, is that what it is? Baroque.Boston, hello?
4: Yes.
3: Thank you, sorry about that. Baroque.Boston. We'll speak with Minkowski and Ludden in a couple of seconds. Dan Ludden is the executive director. But first, let's hear from the orchestra playing Mozart. Welcome to you all.

0: London and Mark Minkowski. First, Dan,
1: yes.
0: Tell us who just played. Introduce your musicians.
1: Sure, that is Joe Monticello on the flute, Christina Day Martinson, our concertmaster, on the violin, Michael Unterman on the cello, and Jason Fisher on the viola.
0: And before we get to Mark, elaborate. What is Boston Baroque?
1: So Boston Baroque is America's oldest period instrument performance organization, and founded again 50 years ago by Marty Perlman. And we have a long history of performing Baroque and classical music, with some interest in maybe expanding that now with the new vision after these 50 years. Mark is in charge of our future and our vision, and we're excited to work with him and build what we've built to this point.
2: Yeah, what are you doing here?
3: That's one.
2: What, I mean,
4: I'm just doing a bit of tourism.
2: So is it intimidating? When, I mean, you're a big deal. I think people
0: all over
2: know
0: the
2: that.
0: World. I mean, but it's unbelievable.
2: But beyond that, 52 years, one man, Martin Perlman, and you have to step in. Is that daunting at all, or is it not?
4: No, it's an honor. And myself, I have also 50 years of experience.
2: I know that very well.
4: No, it's just quite natural.
2: He was part of the selection process, was he not?
4: Officially, I don't know.
1: Tangentially.
2: Tangentially.
1: Yes.
2: He was.
1: There was a search committee.
2: What was the allure of Boston Baroque to you, Mark?
4: Well, they are very serious, well-prepared, very responsible, and sensitive artists. And they are ready to do anything. To improve, to make expression, because for me music is all about expression, and they like to make theater, staging of a piece like we are playing now on Sunday, and it's a really pleasure.
0: Okay, I have a very romantic vision of you, and I read that you grew up in Paris, you had raised in the city of Paris with an American mother and a French Polish father. I mean, and then you've performed it almost every. You've been all over the world conducting. So what was it like to grow? Was it music very different in Paris as a child as it is here in terms of especially classical music?
4: Well, my parents were great music lovers. My father was a great pediatrician, working a lot in America, and he was dreaming to be a conductor.
0: Oh.
4: My mother was a translator and the daughter of a famous American violinist. So I was always surrounded about music and international recordings from all over the world. So my first conducting studying moment was in Maine when I was 18 years old.
0: 18?
4: Yeah. And I was almost not speaking English. I was a rebel French adolescent, and I didn't want to. Anyway, maybe I was already seeing the future president. Anyway. just to say that French people have many qualities in music, but they, like a lot, some Europeans, like some Italian people, they are a bit chaotic.
0: Yeah.
4: So it's good to have some American training and discipline and mixed with a bit of a craziness of a Frenchman like me.
2: Okay. You know, Mark, is there a difference when we hear a violin playing Mozart with Boston Baroque versus them playing the same piece, let's say, with the BSO? Do we hear, is there some difference?
4: Of course.
2: What is that difference?
4: Of course. Our instruments are right from the heart, the spirit of a time, and from the soul of a composer. It's like renovating a painting with the right ingredients, like renovating a house or a castle with the best architect to respect the original structure. But most of all, these instruments allow us to travel in time and finally to be very expressive again, to be in the soul, in the spirit of the time and the composer. And to be more clear, what you just heard now is, it was a very elegant piece. They played with a lot of raffinement because they are great artists, but also because the instruments, the wooden flute, the gut strings, allow this tenderness. You can achieve this with excellent modern musicians, but it's a bit more work, and it's less natural than what we just heard.
0: You know, Dan Levin, there's been a big controversy, I'm sure you know, about the

0: possible never to head the Boston Symphony after next year, Andras Nelson's. And people have talked not just about the BSO, but about symphonies around the country, that the audience is very old. And this is a big problem. So what do you think about that? Why do you think that is? Do you even think it's true?
1: It's a bit true, but not unsurmountable. I think the passion of the music and how we market the music and how we express the music to a younger generation excites them. We have a Young Maestro subscription program that brings young people in for a subscription price that is less expensive. So the daunting nature of ticket prices or even venues, for instance, we gained a large amount of young attendees when we were performing at JBH just during COVID and right after COVID, and that energized them because they were not intimidated by the traditional sort of symphony hall where you go in and everything feels very prim and proper. So it opened up doors for us.
0: And this is much more intimate, too, than a big symphony, I think.
1: Yes, absolutely, without a doubt.
0: Yeah.
1: And even at the larger scale that we are for this concert, it still has a much different sound and a much more beautiful sound, I believe.
2: And people have been to Jordan Hall. Jordan Hall is a wonderful place.
1: It's a wonderful
2: place. Just a wonderful place. What are you doing on the 20th, your inaugural concert?
3: It's a extraordinary piece called The Seasons of Haydn. Mm-hmm. It's Haydn is so well known for The Creation, which is a sort of holy piece about our history. But this is also an history about humanity, because it's a tribute to nature, to the time change, to the peasants, to the folklore, to the heat, to the cold. All these very naive, simple things were making our life great or difficult. And the music of Haydn is like a movie soundtrack to describe all these things. It's fantastic. There's a lot of recordings, but people are a bit shy to play it in concert. But shy is not our case.
2: You know, Marjorie mentioned Andras Nelson's. Andras has been with us on the show many, many times throughout the years. And he was the first person to say to us that music, art in general, but music in particular, takes on even greater importance in troubled times. And I think we'd all agree that these are very troubled times, whether it's in France or the United States or wherever. Do you subscribe to the Nelson's
3: completely
2: view? Tell us why.
3: Because I think we need to dream, we need to escape, we need to meditate against the wounds and the aggressivity of our times. And music, even opera, which is sometimes so dramatic and sometimes so politic, helps us to think about the past, about something else, and to purify our soul. Culture, anyway, always. But I think music, because there is some words, but there is most of all something you hear, which is a balm for the soul.
2: You know, by the way, the reason I'm smiling at you is not just because we said, your excitement about the music is practically exploding out of your body as you were speaking to us. It really is like it's palpable kind of thing. So you're going to ask what they're playing?
0: I was just going to ask Dan. So we talked about what's coming up in the soon. What does the next few months look like for Boston Baroque? And we gave the website before, Boston.baroque.boston. But if people want to find out more about you and see you, what's going on?
1: Absolutely. We have this concert this weekend, and then in November, a smaller group of the organization called the Extet, which is it's larger than this group, but it is not the full orchestra, will perform at Berkeley as in a concert series. And then we, of course, have our traditional annual Messiah concert at the beginning of December, followed by Mark's return for our New Year's concert over at Sanders in Cambridge at Harvard.
2: Another fabulous theater.
1: Yes.
2: Mark, what are we going to hear right now?
3: Now? They're going to play another movement of Mozart.
1: Oh, they are. The Adagio.
3: The natural son of Haydn.
2: Fabulous. Someday. Welcome back to all of you.

0: We have been listening to music from Boston Baroque. Director Mark Minkowski's inaugural concert will take place this Sunday, September 20th at Jordan Hall. For more information and to get tickets, go to baroque.boston. That is baroque.boston. Thank you very, very much for coming in. That was
1: fabulous.
0: Wonderful.
1: Thank you all.
0: We say goodbye to those of you listening on NEPM, but make sure to tune in to the Fabulous 413. It's starting at 3 this afternoon. We're going to keep going here in Boston. Paul Giamatti, the great actor, joins us right here at the Boston Public Library, along with the artistic director of the ART, Diane Paulus, to talk about their great new production of Rhinoceros. That is up next on BPR.

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4: 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Just a couple of quick programming notes. Here at the library, Tuesday and Wednesday, the governor of Kentucky, Andy Beshear, zooms in on Wednesday, Thursday, and Friday next week. We go to NEPM Studios in Springfield. We'll broadcast from there. Go to the Big V, Rachel Maddow from MS. I guess it just played
5: we
4: on
5: call
4: MS
5: it the Big
4: now.
5: E also, Marjorie.
4: What did I call it?
5: The Big V is probably in Nebraska.
4: Did I say the Big V?
5: The Big E.
4: I thought I said the Big E.
5: Whatever.
4: Anyway, we're going to be there. And a Springfield version of Ask the AG with the Attorney General. Hello again, Jim.
5: And Rachel Maddow is going to be joining us as well.
4: I did say that.
5: Oh, you did that?
4: Yes, I did.
5: Big V. We're going to be at the Big V. Whatever it is.
4: I always get criticized a lot.
5: It's not criticism. It's help. I'm trying to help. You understand that? You got it. Exactly.
4: Trying to help.
5: Okay. So imagine this. You're going about your normal day when suddenly everyone around you, one by one, starts turning into rhinoceroses. In a tiny French town, villagers at first are horrified. Then groupthink takes over. And that, of course, is what happens in the incredible Ionesco World War II era play Rhinoceros on stage at the American Repertory Theater in Cambridge. Here's some sound from the show.
6: What is going on? What is that?
7: What is that?
6: No! Oh! Oh! A rhinoceros!
7: Oh, rhinoceros!
8: Oh, a rhinoceros! Quick, come and look! It's a rhinoceros!
6: It's rushing straight ahead! It's rushing up against the shop window!
7: Where?
5: The incredible cast includes Paul Giamatti, John Turturro, Tatiana Maslany. Sold out, but by the way, it sounds sadistic to promote a show where you can't get tickets, but we're going to give you some hints in a minute. Running through September 27th. For more information, AmericanRepertoryTheater.org. Joining us now at the library desk, Tony Award-winning director and the artistic director of the Great American Repertory Theater, Diane Paulus. Paul, Diane, it's great to have you.
9: Great to be here.
5: Also joining us is Paul Giamatti, Sideways, Cinderella Man, Billions, John Adams, on and on. Paul, it's a pleasure to meet you. Thanks so much for being here.
4: So, Diane Paulus, Jim kind of gave us an idea of what the play is about, and to say it resonates, you know, it definitely resonates. So I'm kind of wondering whether part of the reason you decided to produce this play now, it's 1959, I think,
9: It was written in 1959.
4: Was that intentionally? Because we are in somewhat of a groupthink moment right now.
9: I think in the theater you have the opportunity to dig out these classics and find them anew. And John Turturro actually brought me this play. And I read it with him. We spent about a year reading it out loud to each other. We read every part to each other and worked on the original adaptation for the ART, which is the version of the show that we're doing. And it was undeniable that this play had resonance. But
4: yeah.
9: It's about rhinoceros, right? That's what's so genius. It's this metaphor of something that comes into your life with extreme brute force and tramples through town. And the conformity of how people decide to join that herd, resist, become one themselves, is the drama of the play.
4: And you create that.
5: Wait, would you produce this if Obama was president right now?
9: That's an interesting question. I think Plays and productions are like your children, so you try not to think about them in other periods. This is like the child I'm having right now, meant to be here in this moment.
5: Speaking of here, what are you doing here?
10: It could be about technology. It doesn't necessarily have to be political. The more I listen to the play, the more it seems like it's about AI. And he literally says at the end of the play, I'm the last human left. I'm the only human being left. So it could be about any number of things.
5: Could you lift your mic just a quarter of an inch?
11: I can. How's that, man? How's that? Is that better? Is that
5: cool? I think it's fair to say you're in pretty serious demand. Is that a fair statement?
11: Yeah, sure. Nice of you to say.
5: Why are you doing this?
11: I am or not, I don't know.
5: Why am I doing it?
11: Because I wanted to do a play. I used to do theater. That's all I used to do. So I wanted to do more theater. I've always wanted to do this play. I've always wanted to play this part. She's a great director. John's a great actor. There was no reason not to do it.
5: Can I fawn for 1 second?
11: Please do.
9: That's
11: why I came on here.
5: The whole thing is unbelievable. We've been saying it for a week since we saw it.
11: Awesome.
5: Your scenes with Turturro are as good as theater, movies, television get. And you worked with him virtually not at all.
11: I worked with him on a movie earlier in
5: this
11: year.
5: I'd
11: never met him before until this year.
5: So how do you know when something's going to work as beautifully as your thing with
11: That's
5: him
11: that
5: works?
11: Completely crazy magical thing that you have no clue is going to happen and it just does.
5: How hard was it for her to convince you to take your shirt off and run around the stage?
11: Oh, I wanted to be completely naked. Believe me, there are things I wanted to do in this play that she wisely steered me away from. The very gently kind of, steered me away from. Okay, yeah, fine. No, I would have been butt naked if I could.
9: I have to tell you. It's not too late.
11: Okay.
9: 1 week left.
11: All right.
9: I had Paul come in to read with John. And I can tell you, I will never forget, we were in a small little room, rehearsal room, and you two would not stop laughing. You were cracking each other up. It was like a magical thing. They were doing basically a cold reading together.
11: And he makes me laugh. I mean, he's a very funny, lovely guy.
5: We should make that clear, by the way.
9: It's very funny.
11: It's also a funny play.
4: Very funny. At least at the beginning, it's very funny.
11: Yes.
4: And one of the things I found most incredible were two things. The set, which I want to mention in a second, but the way you turned into a rhinoceros, the snorting and the kicking up your legs at the back, it was very physical.
11: Yeah. Well, that was one of the things I wanted to take on the challenge of that, to see if I could do it. I'm not a young man anymore. And so I wanted to play the part when I was younger, but I thought, okay, I'll do it now. But what can I do? I don't know. So
4: it was great. And a lot of it was very funny, too. And I was also saying, I mean, I'm not a very creative person, but to think about the way you portrayed the rhinoceros going by with the dust and the rumble, you could feel the rumble and the whole, and the set, the simple set. Talk about that.
9: Well, I thought the metaphor of the rhinoceros needed to stay in the imaginative space.
4: Yeah.
9: Once you put real rhinoceros on stage, however you're going to do that, it gets a little Halloween adventure, prosthetics. And so this idea that you would feel them, and we had a special effects guru who designed literally how the dust moves across the stage to parallel, and the actors are looking in a certain way, and we have surround sound.
11: The sound.
9: Yeah, so the sound is doing all of it with the smoke, and you're still, as an audience, imagining. I mean, you heard that clip. The actors are saying, rhinoceros, but there are no rhinoceros. You have to fill it in. You have to imagine it.
4: Yeah.
5: And by the way, the only criticism of that scene that Marjorie has made, the only criticism around me where I was sitting is you weren't doing it naked. Everybody was saying, the guy should just go for it.
11: Clearly, I got to get naked. Clearly, that's the message I'm getting here.
5: Paul Giamatti, only thing that has brought you as much acclaim of your time in Boston this round as your performance in this brilliant production is this. Can we put this up right here? Thank you. It's about to go up or not. Is that. Now, what performance is that? What are you doing exactly, please?
11: That was the Red Sox versus the Mariners.
5: Yeah, and?
11: It was a great game. The best regular season game I think I've ever seen. It was a fantastic game. They pulled it out in the 10th inning. And the theater kindly arranged for us to go to see a Red Sox game.
9: Yes, so
11: a
9: bunch Paul of us and were John there. Said, "What do you?" I said, "What do you want to do in Boston?" They said, "We want to go to Fenway."
11: We want to go to Fenway.
9: So we realized that.
5: In that spirit, I was sitting in front of, when I was there this weekend, last last weekend. John Henry, who happens to own that team, who uh-huh. was loving this, and his wife, Linda, who runs the Globe. Mm-hmm. And I asked her for a review, and here's what she said to me. Paul's performance was so spectacular. Physical, emotional nuance, that was really what stuck with me. And then she went on. She texted me a second time and said, it matched his full body enthusiasm when Roman Anthony slid out. Would you agree with that?
11: Yeah, I think I was more worked up there. I got really excited. It was fantastic.
5: It was. It really was. Fantastic. Yeah. You know, we're talking obviously to Paul Giamatti and Diane Paulus. I was going to do this at the end, but can we do this for those who are frustrated? Do you know, one of your colleagues just handed me,
9: yes,
5: it's sold out, and which is painful for people. Do you know what's on the sheet, or should
9: yes,
5: I explain?
9: You should. There are ways to get tickets.
5: We
9: have a standby line every night at 6 o'clock. You go to our website, they'll direct you to how to get on that standby line. Mm-hmm. Anything you need to know. We run a Tate Dicks lottery, which will run this Friday for tickets for the last week of the run. And the thing I'd like to say to everybody out there, make sure you buy your tickets through us, because we have some mad scalping going on this show, and we love to make sure our patrons get the service.
5: So there are ways to get tickets, even though there's only a week left, and
9: exactly.
5: You really, really, really should.
4: You know, Paul Giamatti, you wrote in one of these interviews, you talked about how your mother read you this play when you were just a little boy.
11: She told me about the play. She was teaching it in high school. She was a high school English teacher. And so when I was about 7, 8 years old or something, she was teaching it, and she told me the story of it.
4: Yeah.
11: And I was very interested in monsters and werewolves and things like that. So the idea of a man turning into a rhinoceros was very exciting.
4: Very appealing. And here you are all this time later.
11: Yeah.
4: And actually
11: I planted the
4: it.
11: Seed. Yeah. So I think it's an amazing thing. I finally actually got to do it.
5: Speaking of planting the seed, do you guys talk, or did you talk about the fact, were it not for the fact that your father, when president of Yale, fired Robert Brustein. head of the Yale School of Drama and the repertory thing. Had he not fired Brustein, you wouldn't be here, and you likely would not, because obviously people know he came from New Haven to Cambridge and founded the ART.
11: Twilight Zone.
5: It is. It really is.
11: That's amazing.
5: What do you think of that?
11: You're right. All the potential paths that things could have gone, and it went this way. I'd never thought of it.
5: No.
11: I mean, I was like 10 when my father did that, so I wasn't quite aware of him like firing Robert Brustein.
5: Were you?
9: The lore of how Bob came to Boston is part of, you know, how I understood, you know, the history of the ART. And yeah, I mean, I was a student here at Harvard, so I went into Bob Brustein's office.
11: Did you have a lot of contact with him?
9: I interviewed him for my senior thesis.
5: Is that true? Oh, that's great.
9: And 20 awesome. Some years later, I, you know, got the keys to the office. It was a very crazy thing. And it was the 80s, and it was Cherry Jones. And I would, in the middle of the interview, I remember Lindsay Krause came by because they were doing a David Mamet play, and they would wave to Bob, and you'd go in the bathroom, and you'd wash your hands next to the great Cherry Jones. I was, you know, 20 and thinking, actually, there's a life in the theater. I thought I was going to go into politics when I went to Harvard, and it was being around the ART as a student that said, wow, you can be a professional
11: at
9: this.
11: Thank God you went into theater and politics for many reasons.
4: Chaz, I think this is going to be your last production at the ART many of us have gone to for years, right? So it's going to be a spectacular new place. Tell us a little about
9: that. Yes, we have the first ever Center for Creativity and Performance, the David E. and Stacey L. Gowell Center for Creativity and Performance, opening on the Harvard campus in May with our first production. It's a major new art center for interdisciplinary collaboration. Theater is town hall for the 21st century, teaching hospital where we do great work and bring students in to be residents and learn by watching and doing. And the first production in May is Life on Mars, which I will be directing, which is the David Bowie catalog brought to life with special permission by the David Bowie Estate and Warner Music in this wild, acrobatic, live band, huge experiential show that I'm going to be doing next as soon as Rhinoceros closes next week.
5: Awesome. We were reading at the time, and again this morning, a good piece in the Globe about the new joint, the new place.
9: Yes.
5: And one of the things that struck me is the writer, I don't know if you talked about it or she did, whatever, talked about the oxygen difference in the new theater and what that'll mean to the audience and the players. Could you flesh that out a little bit?
9: Yeah, the volume of oxygen and where the oxygen is coming from.
5: Yeah, I guess. It's your theater, not mine.
9: Okay, so our building is state-of-the-art regenerative practice sustainability. So we will be the first performing arts venue in America that has natural ventilation, where we're taking air from the outside, shifting it through the sub-basement, and cooling the building without electricity.
5: Wow. Are you ridiculing this? Or
11: no, that's amazing. No, that's awesome.
5: Is that going to matter to you when you come back and do
11: something? It definitely could, because I can tell you, theaters get humid and hot and awful, and this sounds like it'll be circulating
9: and it's natural
11: constantly.
9: Air. We worked with the Health and Buildings Department at the Chan School, the great Joe Allen, to think about biophilic design and how have inside-outside air exchange. And of course, we're in Boston, so we do have power to put on the air conditioning and the heat when we need it, just so people know.
5: Have you seen the new place?
11: I just saw it now.
5: Yeah. What do you think?
11: Incredible. It's amazing. It's absolutely spectacular.
4: You know, the AIT and Diane Paulus and you, Paul Giamatti, I have huge fans here. Everybody's so excited you're coming today. You know, we've all seen your movies. I love The Holdovers. That has such a piece of my heart. And I love the scene in Cinderella Man when you're beautifully dressed, you have a nice suit on, and then you open the door of your apartment.
11: I sold all my
4: one
11: furniture.
4: Table in the middle during the Depression. Yeah. But I think you said that movies and TV, because you can fix it and repeat it, don't have the same sort of thrill as theater.
11: I've always found theater more exciting. I feel more comfortable on a stage than I do in front of a camera. I feel very trapped and confined by that little frame.
4: You don't worry about forgetting or goofing up?
11: Well, it's interesting. That happens frequently in this play. And what's interesting is this play can absorb it. Mm-hmm. It's such a ridiculous, crazy play that it can absorb things going wrong, which is really freeing and nice. I've always found it, and you know, the space around you that you can fill, the other people are there in real time and your bodies can relate to each other, your whole body's there acting all the time. It's much more satisfying. It's harder work. In some ways,
4: and I would think more nerve-wracking, at least at the beginning.
11: Makes you feel welcome.
4: Yeah,
11: it takes the edge off in some ways.
4: I mean, do you know things are good before the opening night? I mean, you must have a sense.
9: You know, I felt in rehearsal that we had something really special with this acting company. They're a brilliant company. Every single person in this show, and everybody wanted to do this project. They wanted to be part of this play. They wanted to get inside it. And when you have great actors and artists like Paul and John and Tatiana leading a company by example of true commitment to theater making and rolling up your sleeves and being free and generous and creative, there is nothing like it. Yeah. And you become a family. And you feel like anything is possible. And I think in our world, we were talking about this yesterday, the theater model gives you a little mini universe of how we can be individual and yet part of a group and build something together, which is a struggle in the world. It's a topic in this play. Yeah. How do you hold on to your individuality in the face of societal forces? And the beauty of the theater is this little mini microcosm that shows how it's possible.
5: It's like bowling together rather than Bob Putnam's brilliant thing. Can you non-rhetorically explain why she's so good to work for?
11: She's incredibly supportive and open. She never said, "Don't do that to me," ever. She's a benevolent dictator because she probably got me to do what she wanted me to do by suggestion and by making me think I was getting there. That's an incredible, you know, she can talk to each actor the way they need to be talked to. Mm-hmm. She knows when to be in there doing stuff. She knows when not to. She has some kind of vision of this whole thing in her head that she gets to, but she's flexible and lets it change. I mean, the whole package. She did everything. You never felt a bump in the road as you went from rehearsal to suddenly being on stage.
5: Why does this have to end on the 27th? I know this is the kind of question you hate, but I really feel every day that we've talked
4: this.
5: About, well,
4: Rachel
5: she started
4: this
5: to.
4: With the
5: yeah,
4: ticket
5: she
4: thing.
5: Did. But I mean, we can do a little more. But everybody we've spoken to after we've talked about it on the show, which we have every day since we saw it, has said, you know, it's almost cruel because we can't get a ticket now. There may be, you know, entry points. Why can't it keep going a little bit?
9: You know, when you have great artists, they have busy lives. And so we carve this out, you know.
5: What are you doing after the 27th?
11: I'm serious. I don't know, man. Yeah, no, you're right. I'm unemployed. I'm available. No, I don't know what I'm going to be doing. But, you know, I have this kind of maybe weird, perverse love of the fact that theater just, it's gone.
5: Yeah.
11: I kind of actually like that about it, that it's just, it's a fire that burns and then it's out.
5: Can we possibly see another iteration of this somewhere else down? Is that possible?
9: It's all possible. It's all possible.
5: Are you thinking about that?
9: I think, you know, this play wants to be seen again. So we'll see how and when and where.
5: Okay, let's do one more time before they go. You don't have to read the whole thing. Diane, do you want to do it one more time?
4: Yeah,
5: summarize
4: where people can get tickets.
9: Yeah, basically, we always have a standby line because, you know, in life, people don't show up. So we fill every seat. So there's a standby line at 6 o'clock before every show, 12 o'clock before the matinees. And if you want to learn more about it, go to the American Repertory Theater website and you'll get more details. We have a Today Ticks lottery that's happening this Friday. So go on our website for more details about that. We also are selling some standing rooms. So there is standing room now in the back, and it's a short play. It's an hour and 40 minutes with a 20-minute intermission, so standing is, and it's a great view. I stand in the back all the time.
5: I want you to know, the reason I'm smiling at you is not because of what you're saying. I'm thinking, when I'm waiting to pick up my ticket last week, one of the actors, who shall remain unnamed, is at the Will Cole thing, almost begging for a ticket for his sister. I'm not kidding. He says, I'm in the play. That didn't work, by the way.
11: It's been really hard.
5: It wasn't him, but it was somebody.
11: No, it wasn't me. But it's been hard.
9: But can I say something about that?
5: You might say it.
9: People want to come and be in the theater.
4: Yeah. Yeah.
9: How incredible is that? People want to come together. We want to be in a community together. We want to breathe the same air. We want to use our imaginations. We want our hearts to feel. We want to use our brains. We want to go to that gymnasium for the soul. It's so affirming for the future of how we exist together.
5: Can I say, I'm so glad you said that, because the experience for me, and I think for Margaret, we went separately, was not just what was on the stage. There really was a feel in the room that really was, and not just because of the content, just being there is really...
4: You're close.
5: Yeah. Was quite
4: You're close.
5: Beautiful
4: yeah.
5: And
4: that makes
5: intimate
4: a big difference.
5: And great.
4: Yeah, exactly.
5: You were unbelievable.
11: Thanks.
5: Your partners were unbelievable.
11: Thank
5: clothed
11: you.
5: Or otherwise.
11: Great.
5: You did a
11: awesome.
5: Beautiful job. Awesome. Thanks for joining
11: thank
5: us.
11: Thank you very much.
4: Our producer
11: thank
4: Zoe thanks you
11: thank
4: for
11: you.
4: Big Fat Liar that
11: okay.
4: changed your life.
11: Okay. Awesome.
4: Speaking with Diane Paulus and Paul Giamatti, the ART sold-out play Rhinoceros running through September 27th, but there are more ways to get tickets. For more information, go to AmericanRepertoryTheater.org. That's AmericanRepertoryTheater.org. Thank you both very
11: thank
4: much.
11: You.
9: Thank you for having
11: thank
9: us.
11: You.
4: Coming up at this quick
11: thanks.
4: Break, former top cannabis regulator of the state, Shannon O'Brien, joins us to discuss her lawsuit against the Cannabis Control Commission. I'm Marjorie Egan. He's Jim Browdy. 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

0: 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Today on the Curiosity Desk, live from the Boston Public Library, this week the Supreme Court rejected a Trump administration push to restrict mail-in voting. 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
3: 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Next week, Wednesday, the governor of Kentucky, Andy Beshear, possible presidential candidate, zooms in. And Thursday and Friday next week, our team goes to Springfield. We're broadcasting from NEPM. Among our guests will be the Attorney General, Rachel Maddow, and a bunch of others. Shannon O'Brien has had a long career in public service in Massachusetts. You know her as the first woman elected in her own right as a state official in 1998, treasurer, Democratic Party's gubernatorial nominee in 2002, lost to Mitt Romney. More recently, she's been making headlines for her tenure at the Mass Cannabis Control Commission. September of 23, she was suspended from her post at the top of the commission, the head regulator of that industry. Treasurer Deb Goldberg claimed O'Brien created a hostile work environment and other things. A year later, O'Brien was formally fired, but she fought those findings by Goldberg and her firing. In 2025, a judge ordered she be reinstated with back pay, calling the evidence against her thin gruel and not grounds for termination. Now Shannon O'Brien is on offense, suing both the commission and Goldberg, charging the treasurer tarnished her reputation when she wrongly terminated her. Shannon O'Brien, it's good to see you. Welcome.
4: Nice to see both of you. Thank you.
5: Thank you very much for coming in. So a lot of people thought this was over when the thin gruel remark was made and you were reinstated with back pay, and then you weren't appointed to the new board, but still, you've decided to sue. So what's the deal? Why?
4: Well, again, you know, one of the things I think it's really important, a little bit of my history, in addition to the fact that Paul Giamatti's grandparents lived in my district when I was a state representative.
5: Is that true?
4: Yeah.
5: Oh,
4: and his father was president when I was Yale. And there is an embarrassing photo of me dressed up as a vampire biting his father's neck in the Yale Daily News Halloween, the day after Halloween.
5: Oh,
4: but anyway, I don't remember the picture being taken, but I do have it someplace in my house.
5: That's a great story.
4: But yeah, yes, it's true. But anyway, you know, I'm one of the co-sponsors of the whistleblower law, and I've been willing, and I think both of you are around, there are people here who may remember, you know, I blew the whistle on the cost overruns at the Big Dig when people were lying about how much that cost. I helped uncover theft at the Treasury. We did an outside audit. We uncovered theft at the lottery and the Treasury. I did another independent audit, and we discovered that the pension fund had $1 billion unfunded liability. So I've been a whistleblower. I haven't been afraid to speak up and speak out. And the whole reason that we have a whistleblower law is that so public servants who are willing to tell the truth, who are willing to say when I see a violation of law, when I see corruption, when I see bad acts or waste of money, that you have an opportunity to protect yourself. And with all due respect, I didn't receive my back pay for the year that I was fired. Most of that went to my lawyers. I still owe a huge, huge bill to my lawyers. I just sent a check to them last week. But it's not just about the money. It's not just making, you know, me and my family financially whole for what happened to us. It was well over $1 million in legal bills. But it's also the message that it sends. When I first came in, I was talking to licensees, and they said...
3: First came in as chair of the Cannabis Control Commission.
4: As chair of the commission. Yeah. And the auditor and the IG have confirmed the anecdotal stories that I heard from licensees. There's disparate treatment. If you're friends with someone who's a big person at the Cannabis Commission, you get your case buried. If you're not, if you're critical, you get chased, and they bring false claims against you. So this is also trying to say that there's something important about making sure that government is there to protect the people The Cannabis Commission is supposed to be doing adequate testing. We have uncovered rampant testing fraud across the Commonwealth. People are getting mold in their products.
5: Oh.
4: They are not telling the truth about if you pay X amount of money for 30% THC in your product, but you're not really getting it. I was a little bit vindicated when they finally did, after I left, they did a so-called secret shopper investigation, and they found that 20%, and again, that was 20%, not of what's on the label, but within a range, 20% of the information about how much THC you were paying for was actually off. And when you go and you buy gasoline, if you're going to pay the extra, if you're going to pay the $4.59 for high test, you don't want to be getting regular, which normally costs. So that's what's been happening here. That's what, I mean, frankly, Commissioner Roy and I were joining hands, and we were trying to bring more transparency, more accountability to the commission. And unfortunately, there are some people who don't want that to happen.
3: And there's no political payback as part of the motivation here, Shannon O'Brien?
4: What political baby?
3: Well, me? I mean, you're suing the woman who fired you, who caused you these expenses and this misery. That's no part of the motivation for doing this?
4: You can
3: take all the time you want to answer.
4: I will answer it. You can probably imagine, I was a pretty successful treasurer. In addition to exposing all those frauds, in addition to doing leading the nation in terms of how we ran the pension fund, in terms of how we managed our budget, in terms of how we ran the lottery, we did a lot of very innovative things. If I really wanted to be political, I could have run for treasurer myself. What this is about is taking the very, very sound, very, very sharp decision that Judge Gordon rendered, saying you cannot do this to an independent authority, someone that you have said, go in, fix the problem, and then you go after the person who is exposing all of these things happening. So that's really what this is about. And I'm, you know, this is also my reputation. I have a reputation for being ethical. I have a reputation for doing a good job as a public servant. I don't want that to be on my gravestone, you know, a little bit of an asterisk. Yeah, Judge Gordon said, I want to make sure that, one, this is properly, that people who have done this are held accountable for what they've done.
3: So, as we didn't mention that, well, you mentioned in passing, when the Cannabis Control Commission was somewhat reconstituted under some new legislation, Governor Healey had power to appoint. She chose not to appoint you. I know you met with the Lieutenant Governor. You didn't meet with Healey. Why were you not reappointed to the commission, in your estimation?
4: I think that they thought, if you look at what the Inspector General said, the Inspector General pointed out the problems were with the staff. The problems were with the staff going after licensees. In some instances, I have gotten anecdotal information from licensees who told me they were assaulted by staff. Again, allegedly, these are allegations, but the auditor and the inspector general did not say the commissioners are creating the problems that they exposed in their reports. They said it was the senior staff. But what I think the governor and the legislature chose to do is sort of sweep away all the commissioners, not just me, all the commissioners, and have a fresh start. But the problem is that they've gone from 5 to 3 commissioners, which is, and I don't know if anybody understands.
3: How can they ever meet when they're not in public?
4: They can't talk and collaborate outside of public meeting.
3: Because there are only 3 of them.
4: Because there's only 3. As a matter of fact, the Mass Commission Against Discrimination just last year went from 3 to 5 because they found that 3-person commission made it impossible to work collaboratively. So you now have taken away the experience. Commissioner Roy is one of the most astute people on testing fraud and testing. It's now been, this was supposed to, changing the testing regulations was supposed to be done last year. They sent the proposed testing regulations to us, you know, months late. They're still not done with that. So I don't think that it has made it more efficient. I think it has frankly made the commission a less efficient body. And the real problem is, I'm hoping that the new chair, whom I've met with, and I have a lot of, you know, a lot of admiration for, they still haven't done what they need to do, is make a top-to-bottom review of the people who are creating the problems, the people who are hiding some of the problems in there, and the people who have been complained about by licensees and employees.
3: Last question for me. When I go to the marijuana store, should I have confidence that I'm getting a legit product that is healthy and okay, or should I have concern about all the things you're talking about?
4: I now am freed to say that I do not support question 8, because I think that we have a fundamental...
3: That would repeal the recreational
4: Recreational, and it would create more complications for individuals. But the fact is, this should be a promise to the consumers of Massachusetts that you're not going to have arsenic in your products, which, by the way, this did happen, and a significant fine was levied by the commission of $300,000 for one
3: test. So should I have confidence in the
4: product? You should
3: have
4: confidence if the commission will make a strong statement. Move towards transparency. They have stopped reporting the public data. They are not responding to public records requests mandating transparency. So if the commission will double down and say, we are dedicated to transparency, we are going to be held accountable, we are going to be looking at the big data, which could expose where the bad operators are, you have all the confidence in the world. I think the new chair is going to try to do that, and I'm hoping he will.
3: Speaking of transparency, we should repeat what we've told you. We have invited the treasurer and her Republican opponent to debate on our show. The Republican opponent agreed in about a minute, and Treasurer Goldberg has declined our request. Or declined, is that correct, or just not even responding? What's the... They're considering it endlessly is the answer, but our goal is to have the treasurer and our opponent here. Good luck with your suit, and thank you for coming in.
4: Thank you. Much appreciated. Thanks very much.
5: We've been speaking with Shannon O'Brien, former chair of the Cannabis Control Commission. Coming up after this quick break, we open the lines to talk about a recess. Some parents say children need longer breaks in between learning time at school. Meanwhile, House Speaker Mike Johnson just let Congress out early on an extended break so lawmakers can glad-handle their districts ahead of the election. What do you think? If you've got kids in school, do you think we need more recess? If you're a teacher, what do you think? I'm Marjorie Egan. He's Jim Brady. 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
3: 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I'm not going to go through the whole list here. We just won't be here on Friday of next week because Thursday and Friday we're broadcasting live from the fabulous studios of NEPM in Springfield. Rachel Maddow, the AG, other people will join us. So in regulatory heavy Massachusetts, you might be surprised there are no rules governing how often your kid gets outside for recess during the school day. New piece in the Globe tracks the advocacy of a national group Say Yes to Recess and their push for more unstructured playtime during the day, and parents seem to agree. Statewide, experts say the average recess time, our state meaning, for elementary school kids is just 25 minutes a day. Is that enough to get the restlessness and boredom out and reset a child's mind and prepare for more screen-based learning? The number is 877-301-8970. What's your stance on recess? What was your experience when you were in school with the recess? The research backs it up. Just this May, the American Academy of Pediatrics updated its guidance, stressing the benefits of unstructured play for young minds and bodies. And, you know, with parents putting them kids in not just school, but lessons and sports and all this, should letting them be sort of out there unstructured and wild for more time not only make their lives better, but make them more able to learn? 877-301-8970.
4: Well, did you say that kids now average only 15 minutes of recess a day? I mean, that's
3: I said 25,
4: really,
3: but I may be wrong. Okay,
4: yeah, the recess 15. Is 25 on average, but experts say statewide, some elementary school kids get only 15 minutes.
3: 15.
4: And in some school districts, they combine lunch and recess. So you shove the food down your mouth and you start going outside and running around with all the food in your mouth, which isn't a great idea.
3: What was recess deal with you? How was that?
4: Well, not as traumatic as it was, as I understand, with you. It was very traumatic for Jim.
3: It wasn't very traumatic. It was occasionally slightly traumatic.
4: Yeah. Did they pick you last for the, Red
3: actually,
4: Rover teams?
3: This is another thing we said let's not talk about, and obviously Marjorie talks about it. I was always, when I first had recess, when I was a little kid, I was always chosen first because I was the biggest.
4: Yes.
3: And as they saw my athletic skills, my ranking would decline. So that usually, by the end of the semester, I was, let's put it this way, not the first kid chosen, which was somewhat dispiriting. I have to say, well, I totally intellectually support this. More unstructured time is better. And by the way, Marjorie Decker is quoted in this, the state rep, and saying it's got to count towards the number of minutes you're in, whatever it's called, the number of minutes, hours you got to get to satisfy the statewide criterion. Because when you do it, there's no question you come back refreshed in better shape. So that while my experiences were modestly traumatizing from time to time, I am a huge believer in more recess for kids in our state schools.
4: Yeah, I think it's great. I think there needs to be longer school days anyway, and then you could fit in more recess and have those longer school days. You know who likes this idea, Jim?
3: Who?
4: The MTA, the Massachusetts
3: Your
4: Teachers
3: favorite
4: Association.
3: Union, yeah.
4: So I have no criticism of there. Then they are on board with a longer school day. So let's ask a few. We don't have much time, so let's get to the calls. Norma in Draycott, thank you for calling.
3: Hi, Norma.
5: Hi, how are you?
3: We're
4: fine,
3: good.
4: Thank you.
5: I was a kindergarten teacher in Lawrence in an inner city school, and recess for those kids was not long enough. And the problem was when they had recess, it also included lunch, bathroom breaks, lining up, everything else. So the recess time wasn't really that much. When they got back inside, they were off the walls. they weren't ready to learn. The behaviors were terrible, terrible. And on days where I could actually sneak out a little bit more without the principal finding out, it was a whole nother story. They were ready to sit down and learn.
4: So what do you think? You think like a half hour normal would be good, at least?
5: I think qualified outside time, not including the lunch, the bathroom.
4: Yeah, exactly.
5: In kindergarten, takes forever to line up, go to lunch, go to the bathroom. So they really only got like 10, 15 minutes outside.
4: Thank you, Norma. Well, that was a great call.
3: Well, there's another reason, by the way. By the time you have to smoke a cigarette, in some cases, you smoke a cigarette and you put it out. And as Norma said, you got to go to the bathroom and the whole thing is over.
4: A lot of kids smoking across the street.
3: Well,
4: they can't
3: smoke in class, so obviously where are they going to smoke?
4: I don't know if you can still smoke it. I think you have to go down the street quite a ways. But listen to this.
3: No, read some texts. They're great.
4: Anonymous texter. I nanny for multiple families, very wealthy communities. Our children are so overscheduled, stressed out. So many responsibilities in terms of sports and learning and music. The school should incorporate an extra 30 minutes a day for outdoor free play, unstructured play. That is a child's
3: read Ellen
4: education.
3: From Franklin, too.
4: Ellen from Franklin says, play is the work of children.
3: I totally agree with that. I totally agree with that.
4: You know, I think there should be very long recesses. Sandy in Brighton, what do you think, Sandy?
3: Hey, Sandy.
6: Hi, I'm a retired school nurse in Boston.
3: Great.
6: And my experience, especially with children, that elementary level children that have ADHD, are that, as you said, Jim, the research shows that they really need some physical activity to help reset their brains and to focus. But the other concern is that we have an obesity crisis among
3: Great
6: our youth.
3: Point.
6: And, you know, they need to get out and play. Gym or physical education is very structured, not a lot of aerobic activity in general. And I think the free play is for creativity. It's to help prevent increasing type 2 and type 1 diabetes we're seeing in children now more and more. I'm all for a long time. And when that can't happen, in the classroom, teachers can take movement breaks. Everybody stand up. Everybody march in place. Just, you know, something like that every hour or two is helpful.
3: Sandy, I'm so glad you brought up the obesity thing. As a kid who was like a little round ball myself for I was.
4: That was one of your best.
3: Thank you, Sandy.
4: Thank you. That's one of your best lines, Jim.
3: What?
4: How your mother rolled you to school.
3: Well, she did. She rolled me there. But that's not my point, Marjorie. My point was, more activity, I probably wouldn't have been a little fat kid. And by the way, if you are a little fat kid, not only unhealthy, but you get ridiculed. So I'm glad she brought that up. It's another good reason.
4: Yeah, kids can be unkind. Listen to this. I live in Natick. Middle schoolers, which consists of 5th, 6th, and 7th grade, do not get any breaks throughout the day. Wow. That's what this texture says. Kindergartners get 2 short recesses. First grade gets 1. Not enough. They need to move to help focus. I think that's a very good
3: point. This is another area where there seems to be unanimity. The experts, the doctors, the parents, there's no divide.
4: Well,
3: just sort of like the cell phone ban during the school
4: thing.
3: Just
4: ban.
3: Do it.
4: Yep.
3: Don't take years. Just do the damn thing.
4: Well, I mean, how many things could we be doing in Massachusetts if we have a legislature that got things done? Josh in Bridgewater, thank you for calling.
3: Point, Marjorie. Josh, hi.
7: Hello, Jim and Marjorie.
3: Hi.
7: So I am.
3: Oh, Josh. How are you, Josh?
7: School teacher. Yes. Hello. I'm good, thank you. I'm good. Getting ready for work.
3: Great.
7: Yeah, elementary after school teacher, you know, outdoor free play or just free play in general is built into our schedule every day because that's what we do.
3: Yeah.
7: It's, you know, it's social emotional learning in a play-based setting, and I think there's so many benefits of it. It's you know, fresh air, exercise, not screen time, you know, not structured time. You get to use your imagination and also, like, I don't go to the gym, so that is my workout all the time. I need this time. Otherwise, I'm going to become a big ball being rolled, you know, to school.
3: Let me tell you, don't put it down until you've tried it, by the way. She would occasionally dribble me behind her back, too. It was really... Rather, that's not totally true.
4: Oh, God.
3: Josh, thank you. It's good to hear from you as
4: always. You know
3: something,
4: though? There's someone who's just texted, and they're very interested in your wardrobe, and they want to know if you're wearing a new shirt today, Jim.
3: You know, what do you think of people who are watching the show on YouTube, and that's what they have to say.
4: I don't know.
3: It is a relatively, I got a couple weeks ago.
4: Shirt.
3: It's not the first time I wore it either.
4: Well, they're very impressed. I think it's lovely.
3: Thank you. Well, they didn't say they thought it was lovely. They just said, is it new? Is what they, were you ever, you're never heavy in your whole life because your metabolism is like out of control, right?
4: Well, in college, I gained some weight in college.
3: Oh, when you were swallowing
4: eating a lot of bread.
3: Leavened.
4: Yeah.
3: Remember the story, if you haven't heard, Marjorie worked in an ashram when she was at Stanford. And she was baking bread. Was that part of your thing?
4: 12 loaves of bread.
3: She ate the bread before it had risen. Is that what it is?
4: And it was so rose in her stomach. In my stomach. It was still cooking inside my stomach.
3: You were afraid it would explode, right?
4: I thought it was going to explode. Yeah, it was very bad.
3: Very bad.
4: Your bread is very bad if it's right out of the oven, not cooked yet. Cyrus in Brookline, thank you for calling.
3: Hello, Cyrus.
8: Hi.
4: Hi.
8: Thanks for having me.
3: Sure.
8: So, yeah, I wanted to share a perspective from Japan.
3: Please.
8: I think people are aware that, you know, in Japan, kids clean their own schools. There was a documentary made by an anthropologist. It's called Preschool in Three Cultures, and you can find this on YouTube. There was a great episode during school cleaning time in a Japanese kindergarten where this boy, Hiroki, was hitting this other kid named Satoshi with a little origami throwing star. He wasn't causing any harm, but he was making the kid cry. And so one of the girls ran inside and said, teacher, Hiroki is with a throwing star. And the teacher, like, looked up from cleaning for just a moment and said, why are you telling me about that? If it's something that bothers you, you should do something about it. And she went back cleaning. And the American educator who observed this said that she was, you know, not doing her job

0: Yeah, go ahead, let's hear it. Let's go ahead.
1: Well, okay. Anonymous texter, would it be too much to ask Jim to wear a pirate shirt with puffy sleeves like a singlet?
0: Actually, Monday. That's what I'm wearing. Wearing a pirate. I've got a patch. I'm wearing a patch on Monday, too.
1: And the texter says, Jim, we're just obsessed with you. Take it as a compliment. When you're here, we want you to go away. When you're gone, we can't wait until the weekend. So there you go. And Carla says, Jim looks slim in his new shirt and hairdo. So there you go. A lot of people are very into your outfits.
0: Get over everybody.
1: Maureen, but you know what the last caller said? You arrange all these games when you're by yourself in the playground. The kids, do they arrange whatever they're going to do?
0: Themselves.
1: You know, yes.
0: That is
1: four square or, you know, softball, whatever it is. Maureen from Hanson, thank you for calling.
0: And by the way, when I was told when they were arranging a game, I was told wait in the other end of the playground. I was able to watch the game, so it wasn't like I wasn't, quote, participating in an odd way. I just wasn't playing as such.
1: Okay.
0: Maureen and Hanson, wherever you are. I think
1: Hanson.
0: You're in Hanson. Hi.
1: Hi, Maureen.
0: What's up?
2: Good afternoon, guys.
0: You too.
2: So I just think common sense is needed here. I mean, we know the research, but how about just, you know, common sense is uncommon right here.
0: I like that.
2: This is another occasion of it is what you make it. Let's make, if you want balance, human beings, then give them a balance in their day.
0: Beautiful. That is a perfect way to end this.
1: I think the problem is you'd have to lengthen the school day, is what they're saying, to fit in all this stuff, and lengthening the school day would mean having to...
0: I don't think so. I think you would learn so much better and be so much more focused. Edgar B. Hart III, you're agreeing with that? So you say it. You have to turn his mic on, please.
3: Vigorously agree with
0: you
3: that.
0: You do
3: absolutely.
0: Vigorously?
3: I think you get more... You will get... Honestly, if you shaved 2 minutes off of every class across the day... I would argue that those classes are all going to be more productive if that 2 minutes added up is added to recess.
0: You know, by the way, I was thinking about you, Edgar, and I was very... Everybody in the morning meeting was in favor of discussing recess at the end of the show.
3: Yeah.
0: I said there's not enough food content.
3: Well, the beautiful thing is that there's a lot of food trading goes on at recess.
0: Exactly.
1: That's right.
3: So that's an important
1: thing.
3: Also, I was thinking about the recess thing. It's a little bit, you know, when it comes to healthcare and folks are like, well, if the public healthcare is good enough for Congress, it should be good enough for the common man. It's the same with recess. If they can take recess as often as Congress has taken recess.
1: That's
0: how about
1: right.
3: Why can't our elementary school
1: right.
3: students have what a little
0: bit of
3: recess?
0: What are you doing on the show?
1: 5 months up at Beacon Hell.
0: Okay, well, there's some of them are sort of working.
1: Sort of.
0: Go ahead. What are you doing here?
3: Among other things on the show today, we've got NPR elections reporter. Two new stories in NPR today about, like, you know, fears of intimidations going on at the polls, a new lawsuit being taken out to make sure that there's not going to be federal officers at polls. So new reporting from NPR this morning. We're going to talk with the reporter.
0: Oh, fabulous. That's
1: yeah.
0: great.
1: Yeah, I am worried about that. I'm worried about a lot of intimidation at the polls. I
3: yeah,
1: hope it doesn't
3: indeed.
1: Happen.
0: Well, listen,
1: okay.
0: can I, before you thank everybody,
3: yeah.
0: can I read some, a friend of mine
1: yes,
0: is the lead
1: ahead.
0: Producer on this great new film I watch. The Boston Film Festival begins today through Monday, and one of the festival's centerpiece movies is this locally produced brilliant film called Bolio, B-O-L-I-O. It's got Eugene Cordero, Gabe Hogan, Tony Shalhoub, obviously, Brooke Adams, who happens to be his wife's brilliant, directed by Jim Issa. I watched it a couple of nights ago. I almost never, as you know, laugh out loud. I'm sitting on the couch laughing out loud.
3: Oh, nice.
0: It is really great. Bolio's festival screening is Saturday, tomorrow at the Emerson Paramount, obviously in Boston. They say it's sold out, but apparently there are going to be other screenings. So check it out. Good luck to the Bolio team and the Boston Film Festival. B-O-L-I-O. It's great. You should go see it when you can.
1: Okay. Well, thank you very
0: Jim.
1: Much for that, Jim.
0: Oh, you're welcome.
1: So you can keep up with us 24/7 by way of our podcast or our TikTok page at Boston Public Radio. We get some new stuff on there. Monday, CNN's Chief National Correspondent John King is going to be with us. Elon Stavins from Amherst College. Sissy O'Shaughnessy and Angela Crocker of the Crisis and Grief Support Group Samaritans join us for National Suicide Prevention Month. And we will talk with about the great documentary Mighty Mary, chronicling the first all-female America's Cup sailing team. It was a really good...
0: And it was extended at the theater
1: yes,
0: right
1: downtown.
0: Down there on the Common
1: yeah,
0: next
1: Boston
0: week.
1: Common.
0: Yep.
1: Okay, thanks to our crew, Zoe Matthews, Hannah Loss, Ariana Gonzalez, Leah Crowley, our engineer, John the Club Parker, our executive producer, Jane Bologna, our BPL staff, Maddie Geyer, Patrick Lally, Angelica Marrero, Juan Jose Cadena, our security team, Darius and Derek, and our hosts at the Newsfeed Cafe and across the street at the Lenox Hotel, the Curiosity Desk with Edgar B. Hurd III starts right after us, 89.7 GBH. They're going to be live at the library. The Culture Show is going to be

0: here as well. It's their Week in Review, which starts at 2. And as I said, they're both going to be here live at the Boston Public Library. Jim, everyone is green. You have a lovely shirt on.
1: Thank you.
0: Thank you. Very nice.
1: Okay. Really nice.
0: Have a nice weekend. Thank you very much for tuning in.
1: This is where you say I'm Marjorie Egan.
0: I'm Marjorie Egan.
1: I'm Jim Browder.
0: Okay.
1: Okay, enough. Let's go. Goodbye. Goodbye. Thank you.
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3: I'm Edgar B. Herwick III. Today on the Curiosity Desk, live from the Boston Public Library, this week the Supreme Court rejected Trump administration efforts to restrict mail-in voting. Speaking to reporters, Attorney General Todd Blanche said we should not expect Trump to move to the sidelines.
4: This isn't the first time that he's done it, and it won't be the last.
3: So what is the state of voting rights in America just 6 weeks out from the midterms? After that, it's our Friday menagerie of misfit news in case you missed it. And in case you missed it, new research finds the planet Mercury is shrinking.
5: Shrink it.
6: Yes, significant shrinkage.
3: And to close, we're celebrating what might be Somerville's greatest claim to fame, not issuing $45 in parking fines to a young Barack Obama, or its meatpacking era when it was dubbed the Chicago of New England. No, we're talking about the invention of marshmallow fluff. Don't tell your dentist. It's all ahead this hour on the Curiosity Desk.
7: Live from NPR News, I'm Lakshmi Singh. NPR has acquired an internal Department of Homeland Security email that raises new questions about the Trump administration's election plans. NPR's Miles Parks reports the email is heavily redacted, but it contains a list of election jurisdictions that offer ballot materials in different languages.
8: The email shows an exchange among DHS personnel, including the department's point person, on rooting out voter fraud. Attached to the email is a list of counties and states that offer election materials and ballots in non-English languages. It was shared alongside a Justice Department checklist outlining requirements for prosecution of voting crimes. Nothing in the document alludes to enforcement activity at the locations mentioned, and it's against federal law for armed federal agents to be at the polls. But its release comes at a time when Democrats are worried about the Trump administration's plans. Two different coalitions of civil rights groups have filed suit to stop DHS from deploying agents to the polls, something that DHS Secretary Mark Wayne Mullen didn't rule out earlier this month. Miles Parks, NPR News, Washington.
7: Early voting is underway in Virginia. The Commonwealth joins a handful of states where registered voters can cast a ballot in person ahead of Election Day, November 3rd. Voters will decide the outcome of Senate and U.S. House races in Virginia as they and voters nationwide determine the overall makeup of the next Congress. Three constitutional amendments are also on the ballot in Virginia. They address reproductive rights, same-sex marriage, and restoration of voting rights for convicted felons who've served their time. Members of NATO are sounding the alarm about escalating threats from Russia. The president of France told reporters today that the Russian government had allegedly intensified hybrid threats against his country. President Emmanuel Macron says he is ordering the government to increase protections of France's defense sites and critical infrastructure. In Poland, Prime Minister Donald Tusk is also warning of a Russian strike on countries that support Ukraine. Here's Esme Nicholson.
9: Addressing Polish lawmakers on Thursday, Tusk said Russia intends to fire drones or missiles into NATO territory and then claim they are accidental in order to test NATO resolve. Tusk said he'd received intelligence from NATO, Ukraine and US agencies but did not specify which ones he was citing. He stressed that there is nothing to suggest an invasion but signaled that Poland is about to face a real test of its commitment to Ukraine. Tusk appealed for unity within Poland and NATO to guarantee a resolute response to any attacks. He also underscored Poland's own commitment to the alliance's defense. For NPR News, I'm Esme Nicholson in Berlin.
7: The Oracle of Omaha is handing over the reins. Warren Buffett has stepped down as chairman of Berkshire Hathaway for the first time since 1970. However, Buffett is still expected to remain involved as chairman emeritus. This is NPR News.
5: Good afternoon. With the latest from the GBH newsroom, I'm Henry Santoro. The MBTA has reached a major milestone in its effort to improve safety. As GBH's Jeremy Siegel reports, federal authorities are ending their oversight of the T and closing a years-long review of its safety record.
10: In 2022, the T saw a string of dangerous and tragic incidents, including the death of a man who was dragged by a red line train after his arm got caught in a door. As a result, the Federal Transit Administration launched an investigation and has maintained strict oversight of the T's safety program. Now, in a vote of confidence, the feds are handing oversight back to state regulators, who say they've improved staffing and deteriorating infrastructure. In a statement, Governor Maura Healey celebrated the announcement and thanked the T's general manager, Phil Ng, for his leadership. Jeremy Siegel, GBH News.
5: For registered nurses at Boston Medical Center's main campus voted to authorize a three-day strike after contract negotiations broke down over patient safety, wages, and understaffing. The Massachusetts Nurses Association says 160 BMC nurses voted 94% in favor of authorizing the strike. The vote was held in solidarity with the 2,000 registered nurses who were represented by 1199 SEIU Healthcare Workers East. While no strike has been officially scheduled, the committee would need to provide the legally required 10-day notice to hospital management. The next bargaining session is set for September 25th. This is GBH News.
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0: 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I'm Edgar B. Herwick III. We are live at the Boston Public Library. 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We've got two exclusives from NPR this morning related to the upcoming midterm elections and voters' anxieties around intimidations at the polls. How we vote has been prominent in the news this week. The biggest story, of course, the Supreme Court on Monday, by a vote of 7-2, denied the Trump administration's request to put greater restrictions on mail-in voting. That spurred comments from the president and administration officials who doubled down on their assertion that mail-in voting is particularly susceptible to voter fraud. With so much riding on these midterms, how secure are voting rights now? And will the seemingly endless back and forth about who should be able to vote when and where impact this critical election, which is now just 6 weeks away? Help us to understand all of that and more is Miles Park. He's the NPR Washington desk correspondent where he covers voting and election security. He's the co-host of NPR Politics Podcast. Miles, welcome to the Curiosity Desk.
1: Hi, thanks for having me.
0: Well, I want to start with this new reporting from NPR this morning. If folks were listening, we just heard your voice, Miles, in our newscast at the top of the hour here. Let's begin with this email, which my understanding is this is an email that NPR has acquired. It was sent last year, and this is the Department of Homeland Security personnel sharing a 78-page document that listed counties and states that offer election manuals and ballots in non-English languages, alongside that, a criminal checklist outlining requirements for prosecution of voter-related charges. What does this mean? What do we think this means?
1: That is the question, right? To be very clear, most of this email was redacted. We were able to acquire it because the Democratic National Committee was able to acquire it through suing over a public records request that they had made last year, trying to get any documents that was relevant to the potential of deployment of DHS agents to the polls. So that's fact number one, is that this document was deemed somewhat related to the question of some deployment of DHS personnel. This document itself, it's 78 pages long. It contains all public information, but it's, like you said, a list of counties and states that offer non-English voting materials. Now, what is concerning to Democrats, to voting rights advocates that we've talked to, is that this was shared in this redacted email alongside a checklist that Justice Department checklist for how to prosecute election crimes. And so we talked to the DNC about this at length, and what they said is basically they don't fully understand exactly what this document means or how it relates to DHS's plans this election cycle. But when you take the fact that it was shared alongside this checklist for prosecution of election crimes, they are worried that in some way DHS is planning to, or at some point considered planning to, target their enforcement efforts around jurisdictions that offer ballots in languages other than English. Because to be very clear, the jurisdictions that do that are offering those services to American citizens, to U.S. citizens, who we know from all audits are the people who vote in American elections.
0: Gotcha. So, I mean, I think you can, as you sort of point out, the DNC and others, if you look at this, you look at these two documents together, I can see why you would, you know, why it would raise concerns. That said, DHS has said to you, to NPR, right, that they are not planning operations targeting polling locations. And there's nothing in this document other than the fact that they both exist side by side that indicates that there's any planning to do so. Is that an accurate statement?
1: That is accurate. And I would say that was what we asked DHS, was basically, we got this document, we don't know what it says, can you tell us more? And they said they're not planning to target polling locations, but what we mentioned in our story is they also said that a purported lack of knowledge of the English language shouldn't be a way for people committing election crimes to get out of prosecution. And so how we took that is that DHS does seem to be thinking about language in some capacity. We know the Trump administration has made a priority of making English the American language and really pushing policies that denigrate other languages being spoken in America. And so that is the other part of that statement, is that, yes, they say they are not going to target polling places with enforcement activity. But I will also note, the secretary of that agency, of DHS, said just a couple weeks ago he felt that it was legal to to serve warrants at polling places if his agents so desire. So there's some conflicting messaging here, though, again, we don't know of any plans of active enforcement efforts.
0: This is The Curiositas. We're talking with NPR Washington desk correspondent Miles Parks about voting rights and new reporting from NPR this morning. Well, what we were just speaking about comes in concert with other new reporting from NPR this morning about a new lawsuit aimed at blocking federal officers from, you know, basically being at the polls. Now, federal interference at the polls is against the law. We know that there has been at least one lawsuit which has been put out into the world, one coalition that's saying, like, hey, we want to make sure this isn't happening. You're now reporting on a second lawsuit brought by a civil rights group and unions, and they are suing under, I guess it sounds like, a different aspect of federal law than the first lawsuit. Is that right?
1: That is right. And it's really interesting because the second lawsuit is not only saying that they want the judge to say, to make it very clear that federal agents cannot be at the polling place, but they want the judge to basically find that Mark Wayne Mullen's comments a couple of weeks ago about the idea of serving warrants at polling places, President Trump's comments over the summer where he said he would do anything necessary to protect honest elections when he was asked directly about the idea of troops at polling places, comments like that should be also viewed illegal based on the Voting Rights Act of 1965, which protects voters from being intimidated. And basically, these plaintiffs argue that their members feel scared right now, and so a judge should come out and say you cannot talk openly or even allude to the possibility of enforcement efforts at polling places because that can impact turnout.
0: You know, as somebody who's covered elections, there's this sort of invisible line that defines where the polling place is, right? And it demarcates where campaigns can be or where certain things can be done or certain things cannot be done on election day. Do we have any sense of if whether both sides on this are sort of saying polling place but meaning different things technically in terms of literally exactly where these things might be located, quote, at a polling place?
1: Well, it's interesting because the idea of intimidating voters is not relegated to just at a polling place. It is illegal to intimidate voters anywhere. And so for the second lawsuit especially, it's actually irrelevant whether you are, you know, you talk about that 100-foot demarcation that's used in state laws often when you talk about electioneering, for instance. But the Voting Rights Act does not is not relegated only to polling places, right? And so that I think that's an important distinction, that when we talk about voter intimidation, that can happen anywhere, and voters are protected from actions like that anywhere.
0: So if any voter in the United States, is feeling intimidated in terms of going to their polling location to vote, one option for them is to just simply vote by mail. However, obviously, this is an election cycle where voting by mail has also been a huge topic of discussion. A big, big story this week, the Supreme Court ruling in this mail-in voting restriction effort from the Trump administration saying, no, you can't do it. But I feel like even as somebody who follows this stuff fairly closely, I'm somewhat confused as to where we're at when it comes to mail-in voting. So kind of, can you give us the overview? What happened with the Supreme Court this week and where do things stand right now? I mean, we are just 6 weeks out from this election, and it still feels like there's things up in the air.
1: Honestly, it makes me feel better hearing you say that because I cover voting for a living and I have been very confused the last couple weeks, frankly. But the bottom line here is that this saga is over. People can vote by mail in this election cycle the way they did in 2024, 2022, 2020, right? It is the executive order that President Trump tried to push through that would greatly impact how people or who could vote by mail and how USPS would deliver those ballots has been blocked for this election cycle. Does that mean that people are feeling warm and fuzzy about voting by mail? It does not. People still have a lot of anxieties about it based on their misunderstandings of the legal system and whether ballots are going to be delivered, but also based on real things, right? About the fact that there are more mail delays now in 2026 than there were in previous election cycles. And so now election officials that I talk to, local election officials, are struggling to get to all these voters. They say that the two things people ask about in every single meeting are USPS and federal interference. And both those things are really hard. People's doubts about both of those things and fears are pretty deep set. It's hard to get through those people this close to an election.
0: Well, I mean, as you say, the saga's over, but let's hear a little sound from Attorney General Todd Blanche. This is what he had to say in reaction to the Supreme Court's decision this week. This was in front of a press pool the next day, Tuesday.
2: part of the decision was the timing, and that we ran out of time because of the litigation in part. And so our efforts to, and President Trump's efforts to make sure that we have free and fair elections are not going to stop just in November or after or thereafter. So I expect you're going to see that work continue.
0: So I hear this, I sort of read it two ways, sort of as you said, on the one hand, I look at this, I say, this does sound like they're at least saying for this election cycle, okay, it, you know, the timing was an issue here, and that, you know, he's sort of saying it sounds like the Supreme Court ruled in part because they were trying to do this too close to an election, but then I also hear him saying, as we look forward, this is an effort that maybe we're going to continue to try to find more restrictions on mail-in voting.
1: Absolutely. And honestly, they're going to continue the legal fight for this specific executive order. This, to be clear, it's blocked by the Supreme Court and by the two federal judges now, but these are all preliminary injunctions. This is a legal fight that still has yet to go on, though I will note that the judge in Boston, the federal judge in Boston, who was appointed by President Obama, and the federal judge here in Washington, D.C., who was a Trump-appointed judge, both said that they felt the executive order was likely illegal. So I think every election lawyer I talk to thinks this thing is going to lose in the long term as well. But as you said, almost every day, President Trump puts out something pushing back against the idea of voting by mail and wanting to restrict it. So the broader fight continues, though I don't expect the Trump administration to be successful on getting this executive order through even ahead of the 2028 elections.
0: You're listening to the Curiosity Desk. We're talking with NPR Washington desk correspondent Miles Parks. We're talking about voting in this midterm election cycle. Well, you mentioned, Miles, that, you know, these anxieties around both going to the polling place and voting by mail right now seem to be pretty deep-seated. What do we know in terms of numbers, surveys? Do we have a sense, and do you have a sense just anecdotally from your reporting, as to how deep-seated these fears are and what impact they are likely to have on this election?
1: So definitely two different questions there. I'll take the first one, which is data in terms of trying to quantify this thing that everyone feels and hears in conversations, right? We just got new data from UC San Diego that did this expansive poll earlier this month on a bunch of different questions related to the election. And frankly, the data was more alarming to the experts I talked to than anyone expected. Mm. Less than 50% of Americans think that this midterm election will be free and fair, which I, covering voting for the last decade, have not seen a number that low before. And then when you actually dig into it, there's other concerning numbers, specifically about this idea of immigration enforcement at the polls. 40% of people said they expect ICE to be present at polling locations in their communities. Now, again, we have no evidence to support that. And it is armed federal agents at the polls is illegal under federal law. And so that those two things don't seem to be in concert right now. People are very scared, and specifically traditionally marginalized communities are scared. When you ask voters of color if they are worried about being questioned by federal officials for voting, even though they are U.S. citizens, voters of color are much more likely than white voters to say that that is the case. Taking the second part of your question, Edgar, of how this is going to manifest this in this election cycle, frankly, nobody knows. Yeah. When this data came out from UC San Diego, I was talking to the professors who led this research, and they said it's still a sort of unanswerable question in political science, the correlation between people's doubts about election integrity and turnout, because we've actually had some of the highest election turnouts in American history in recent elections at the same time where we're having attacks on the idea of free and fair elections, and people have so many doubts. And so I think it's way too early to say we expect to see lower turnout because of all this. It's just a little bit unclear. Some people feel fired up by the idea of the federal government or anybody trying to take away their right to vote. And so sometimes we'll actually see a bounce back effect where it will increase turnout in the short term. That doesn't mean it's healthy for a democracy, but it's a little bit unclear how it's going to manifest this year.
0: Yeah, I mean, unclear right now, 6 weeks out, probably going to be unclear until the election. But is this also the kind of thing that we will be able to get information on the back end, which is to say when this election is over, when the dust has settled? Is this the kind of information that people are going to be doing exit polling on? And will we have good numbers that sort of let us know in some form or fashion, or at least give us some information about what impact this did have?
1: Absolutely. I mean, I think that specifically on I think we're going to see academics researching this, but I also think the parties themselves are going to do a lot of work looking at the results here, because President Trump seems to think that attacking vote by mail and attacking any sort of election access measures helps the Republican Party, but there is just very scant data to support that theory. And so it's very possible, based on what the research does suggest, which is that voting by mail, who it helps is not Democrats or Republicans. It helps people who are sort of on the fence about voting generally. In previous research efforts, it's shown that the people who are not super passionate but might vote if it's easy, those are the people who vote by mail sort of brings into the fold. Mm. And so attacking it, you know, who right now, when you look at polling, is excited to vote this election cycle? It's Democrats, right? I mean, you see that in every poll across the board, that in special elections right now and off-year elections, the governor's races last year, Democrats are the ones who are excited, who will push to, you know, run through a brick wall to vote right now. And so the idea of sort of attacking these voting methods that make it easier to vote, that bring the sort of on-the-fence voters along, There's a real chance it hurts Republicans this cycle.
0: All right. We've been speaking with Miles Parks, NPR Washington desk correspondent, co-host of the NPR Politics podcast. Miles, thanks so much for being with us today on the Curiosity Desk.
1: Anytime. Thanks, Edgar.
0: Just ahead, one miniature horse causes an oversized stirrup in Newton. I'm Edgar B. Herbert III. This is the Curiosity Desk on GBH 89.7. 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

0: I'm Jared Bowen. Today on The Culture Show, two words, Free Palestine, have thrown Ed Sheeran's stadium tour into turmoil after Macklemore was dropped and other artists walked away in protest. We'll look at the fight over politics, expression, and the price of mass appeal. 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Even she, it turns out, believes in term limits. And remembering designer Bob Mackie, we take on that and more in our Week in Review today at 2 on 89.7 GBH.
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3: 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I'm Edgar B. Herbert III. 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Well, it is time now for our Friday Menagerie of Misfit News, another round of In Case You Missed It. If you've been busy focusing on the midterm elections or considering artificial intelligence and the overthrow of civilization, you might have missed that residents in the Newton village of Auburndale are torn over the fate of one miniature horse named Clover, who's apparently been eating too much grass and stinking up the neighborhood, as the local leaders call for her to be sent to pasture. Or maybe you missed new FBI guidance for ICE agents to be wary of trad wives on Tinder. Well, here to catch us up on those stories and more is GBH's Morning Edition host, Tori Bedford, and Maura Johnston. Maura is a freelance writer, editor, professor at Boston College. She also owns the website Maura.com, which is such a flex. Tori, Maura, welcome to the Curiosity Desk.
4: Thanks for having me.
5: Hi.
3: If folks are watching on the streamer down here at the library, of course, you have noticed that Tori has brought a guest with her. Tori, who do you have with you here?
5: This is Shu.
3: And Shu is what?
5: He's
3: a miniature horse.
5: My best friend. He's my miniature horse. He's stinky. He did some farting on us earlier.
3: Okay. He's a dog. All right, we begin.
5: As promised,
3: yeah. We begin in one of Newton's villages where we have a miniature horse named Clover, and I guess what has become a huge neighborhood battle about whether or not Clover should be allowed to essentially live in his owner's backyard.
4: Yeah, I think that with this miniature horse, the problem is that this woman who owns the horse, she wants to use it as a therapy horse, and she's been kind of doing things by the book a lot this whole time. And, you know, I think the city has been kind of messing around with her a little bit and being a little, here or there about whether or not they can have it. And she's saying, you know, I built a stall for him. The manure smell, I'm trying to manage it as much as I can. And I know that horse smells can be very gross. Like, I smelled some horse stuff at the Bruno Mars show the other week.
5: Because
4: there were policemen.
3: There were policemen on horse there.
4: Beyonce rode that horse, but it was a glitter horse. It was a disco ball horse.
3: Glitter horses don't smell bad at all.
4: But, you know, I think that, you know, this is kind of what happens when laws don't keep up with technology, right? Because a lot of the laws that this woman is running up against are against, like, regular horses. This is a miniature horse. This is a horse that's a little bit bigger than her Labrador.
3: Yeah, we got to clarify the size of this miniature horse. So when we talk about a miniature horse, at least according to the American Miniature Horse Association, I think it's less than 35 inches. Hers is 28.5 inches tall.
5: There are definitely dogs bigger than that.
3: There are definitely dogs bigger. I would posit there are almost certainly dogs in Newton that are larger than that
5: horse. And they're stinkier.
4: And louder.
5: Okay, so the issue
3: is poop. It's poop.
5: It all comes down to poop. It's not poop, it's manure.
3: Right. So when it's a horse, it's manure.
5: She set up this whole system where she's got this trash can with, like, odor stuff in it. And
3: she's, like, scooping it up, like, five times a day.
5: But the neighbors, I love this quote in this story from Camilo Fonseca in The Globe, who went out and reported on this, and this neighbor says, you know, I can't sit out on my balcony because of the smell. And then she questioned whether it could be eliminated entirely. It is a horse, she said. like it's just an animal. But this is like this woman's best friend. She put all this money into this therapy horse business. I don't know why people in Newton have so much time on their hands to be minding other people's business.
3: I think that's a time-honored tradition in New England and certainly in Newton.
5: She basically set up a giant diaper genie for this manure. I think she should be selling it.
4: To compost.
5: Yeah, it's
4: the
5: great.
4: Compost organizations.
5: It's full of nutrients.
4: Yeah.
3: I bet there's a lot of people who are composting in Newton.
4: Yeah,
3: seems
4: I'm
3: like
4: sure.
3: the kind of place where composting
5: but
3: is given a
5: garden.
3: Big thumbs up.
5: But for your garden, you put manure in your garden.
3: Absolutely.
5: The plants love it.
3: I'm reminded of, we did an episode of the Curiosity, this whole like half hour TV special last year, 2 years ago, all about the molasses flood that happened mm-hmm. here like, you know, more than 100 years ago. Mm-hmm. And one of the things we talked a lot, we talked with these neuroscientists who specialize in smell, and they talked about the fact that like the notion of smell in general is so highly suggestive, because one of the things that you hear about the molasses flood is if you go to the North End on a hot summer day, you can still smell the molasses mm-hmm. like 100 years later, right? And it's probably not true that you can, but it is also very easy to suggest to someone. If somebody goes and they're thinking, I think I'm going to smell molasses in a place like the North End where there's cooking and cookies and sugar in the air, it's very easy to trick yourself into going like, oh, hey, I smell it. So I wonder a little bit in here, is a sort of like seek and ye shall find. If the neighbors are worried they're going to smell it, they're going to smell it. You know what I mean?
4: Hence the it is a horse statement, right?
3: Right.
4: Like that's what it all comes back to.
5: It's
4: like
5: a horse.
4: You have the mind, you have the horse in your mind, so the attendant smells are also
3: in your
4: mind.
3: Yeah, you're just like, I can smell that horse in this town. I can smell it.
5: I would love to have a horse neighbor. Are you kidding me?
3: Yeah, I'm pro horse.
5: You get home
3: general,
5: from work after a tough day, you go over to your neighbor's house, you hang
4: pet
5: out with a
4: horse.
5: Little mini horse.
3: Little mini horse.
5: Yeah.
4: Just chilling.
3: All right.
5: People need to chill out.
3: We're gonna stay with animals to a certain extent. Strange weather reported in Newburyport this week.
5: Excuse you.
3: Oh, not a horse, but do you know what that was, Maura?
4: Was it a bird-nado?
3: It was a bird-nado. Not just a group of birds. A bird-nado. Tell us about the bird-nado, Maura.
4: So there was a video that the Department of Interior posted on Facebook of just thousands of swallows just going round and round over Newburyport. But the thing is, here's the thing. They called it a bird-nado, and they were like, you know, it looks like Twister. And I'm like... Why does it not look like Sharknado, which is what you've the name off from?
3: Or why doesn't it look like Alfred Hitchcock's The Birds?
4: The Birds, exactly. I mean, probably because it was, you know, a young person who maybe has not been versed in the films of Hitchcock.
3: But it is all branding, right? Tori, do you believe that a Birdnado is a thing, or do you think it's just BS?
5: I mean, they said
3: it's horse ass.
5: They said that it was a thing, so I guess it's a thing now.
3: But is it a thing?
5: I don't know. I mean,
3: can we play that video again? We had some video. Folks are watching on the... That just looks like a bunch of birds to me.
5: I think it's fear-mongering, though.
3: It is. It's marketing. Because if somebody was like, there's a dense fall migration of birds, people would be like, that's boring. But
4: everybody
3: if you call it a bird-nado...
4: Everybody
3: like
4: wants to create a trend,
3: right?
4: Yeah,
3: blood supermoon. People are like, oh my God, the blood supermoon. Amazing. But it's just like...
5: Do you think we'd be talking about it right now if it wasn't
3: Of course we would not be talking about it.
5: I do have this one sparrow in my neighborhood who is like looking for a fight. And he dive bombs on people. He attacked our mailman. He just like goes out of his way to be extremely aggressive. I guess during certain like mating season, if they perceive that you're going near their nest, they'll come after you. But and you would think just one bird is not that scary, but it really is.
3: Well, you know, it would help if you had a miniature horse in that neighborhood to scare him off.
5: You'd think so, but they come after the dog too.
3: Do they?
5: But the dog's not that big.
3: This dog's pretty small.
5: Yeah, I should get a miniature horse.
3: All right. This is the Curiosity Desk. We're talking with Tori Bedford and Maura Johnston. This is, in case you missed it, our little menagerie of misfit news. Well, another story folks might have missed if they've not been paying close attention to the absurd this week is that right now, it's pretty difficult, it sounds like, to be an ICE officer, ICE agent in general, but certainly tough if you are dating.
5: Just one second.
3: Well, we can't get flagged on YouTube for playing proprietary music, folks.
4: Fair enough.
3: All right, so the reporting this week is FBI, apparently, like, we found this document has surfaced where it looks like the FBI was warning ICE agents that they could be targeted by fake Tradwife dating profile. So beware, ICE agents.
5: Allegedly.
3: There allegedly might be, on, we're not sure on what dating sites, maybe Tinder, allegedly. Maybe somewhere else, allegedly, that there were people who were pretending to be Tradwives to try to get these ICE agents to, like, go on a date with them, theoretically, and then they were going to dox them, or worse.
5: Well, they were going to... I get, they're calling it doxing in the FBI memo, but they were going to publicize who these ICE agents were. So these poor, you know, ICE agents are just trying to be a member of the secret police without any kind of public accountability, despite being funded by taxpayer dollars. And they're falling for the siren song of these alleged women in peasant dresses who love raw milk. And what I love about this whole thing is that the idea of the Tradwife is in itself kind of a psyop for white nationalism.
3: Mm-hmm. Yes.
5: So it's so funny that they would just be like, don't be fooled by this very appealing offer of a woman who is super into white nationalism, something that you might already allegedly theoretically be interested in.
4: Yes. Well, and it's also, I think that, you know, you would think that the law enforcement would be trying to hire the best and brightest and not people who are just, you know, susceptible to being lured away by Tradwife types. Like, I mean, as somebody, those, you know, who's single types on Facebook, like, I get a lot of requests from, like, I'm a doctor, I'm a military guy, and I'm like, you are not a real person, you know? Like, you have just
5: okay,
4: have to have a little bit of skepticism.
3: Tell us a little bit more
5: okay,
3: about
5: brag.
3: The...
5: Okay, brag.
3: Yeah, yeah.
4: Not bragging.
3: No, it's
4: totally like a blast.
3: No, wait, Maura,
4: thing, you know?
3: I'm interested in this. Like, I mean, how often are you legitimately getting...
4: I get, like, one or two requests a week from, like, people who are claiming to be doctors, military men, you know? And I know it's because, like, I am listed as single, and it's like, you know, oh, easy target. I mean, that's the thing. It's like, you have to be savvy on the internet. Like, it's 2026. You have to know what is out there, and there are tons of scammers out there. There are tons of, it might not even be doxing that these people are doing. It might just be like siphoning all of those recruitment bonuses out of their bank accounts.
3: But to your eye, can you spot it from a mile away and say, like, this is definitely fake? Or
4: absolutely.
3: Are they getting, they're pretty good. They're not very good.
4: They're not very good. And
3: how
4: I doubt
3: it's a fake.
4: The pictures are usually really generic. Sometimes the multiple pictures have different faces in each one. That's usually a tell. And, you know, also just the descriptions of jobs are very vague. it's a lot of vague. And, like, so, saying that you're a trad wife in a dating profile, it's like, well, you're not
3: that,
4: married.
3: Yeah,
4: like,
3: I love
4: what
3: that
4: are you
3: the
4: doing?
3: Dating profile is like occupation, trad wife.
4: Trad wife, yeah.
3: It's like, something looks suspicious here.
5: The other crazy thing is in this article you shared from Maura.com. Actually, no, it's The Guardian.
3: This was in The Guardian. This was reported in The Guardian, yeah.
5: But I read everything first on Maura.com.
3: Obviously.
5: So there's this... It came as the FBI did not specify whether agents had actually been exposed, and they added a disclaimer that the report was not finally evaluated intelligence. So this is after they've issued other releases internally to ICE agents about being doxxed. And I guess in October of last year, a report from the U.S. Army said there was credible intelligence that cartels had offered to pay gang members and others in the U.S. to dox, assault, or kidnap immigration officers. That report cited charges against a man accused of murder for hire plot targeting a top Border Patrol leader, but the man was found not guilty months later. It gives all these other examples of... They don't actually give any kind... They say allegedly in the briefing, and then they don't give any specific examples. So it's fascinating
3: this
5: to me.
3: This world feels like a fever dream a little bit.
5: With a bird NATO outside?
3: Yeah, absolutely.
5: But, like, they're just issuing these internal memos that are just kind of like, hey...
3: Here's something that could possibly happen.
5: Allegedly, yeah.
4: Well, it's like those cybersecurity memos that you'd get from your job, right?
3: Yeah.
4: Just don't click on this phishing link that's going to say, you know, you won $1 million.
5: Well, no, they're always like, hey, here's a raise.
4: Right.
5: Joke's on you.
3: Hey.
5: Yeah. Ours are mean. Our IT department. Shouts out. That's
3: well,
5: how they get you.
3: One final story that folks might have missed. I want to get your take on here. And, you know, if you're feeling like things are tough here on planet Earth, I understand it. But it sounds like it's good news that we're not on Mercury.
6: Significant shrinkage.
3: That's right. The planet Mercury, it turns out,
5: very
3: shrinking
5: cold.
3: And possibly shrinking faster than we realized.
5: It's very cold.
3: Has this altered your outlook on the world this week, Tori?
5: I don't know. Yeah, I guess when things get really cold, and it has this very cold metal core, and that causes significant shrinkage.
3: Well, it's also very hot on Mercury.
4: It's very
3: extreme. It is very close to the sun. It is very, very hot as well.
5: Wait, what?
3: Yeah.
5: It's like the state of Rhode Island. It's both hotter. What is the motto? It was hotter and cooler.
4: If you think the weather on Mercury is crazy, wait 5 minutes.
5: Yeah, we're workshopping for a while.
3: Yeah, exactly. Wait 5 minutes. Yeah.
5: This is a quote, again, from Mora.com. With all the things that government money can buy, maybe supporting our best engineers and scientists to put robotic boots into Mercury's scorched dust is one of the most inspiring ones.
3: Do you find it inspiring, Maura?
5: With all of the things.
4: That's a beautiful way to put it, I guess.
3: That we can learn more about Mercury.
4: I'd love to learn more about Mercury. I mean, I'd love to learn, you know, Mercury retrograde, right? I mean, people care about
3: that.
4: Yeah,
3: people talk about
4: Mercury
3: retrograde all the
4: time. How the metal of Mercury can affect the
3: astrological
4: alignment.
3: What happens if it shrinks so much that it's no longer in retrograde? Is that a good thing or a bad thing?
4: Oh my gosh.
3: I never know. Is it bad or good
4: when
3: Mercury is in
4: retrograde? Communication will be fixed
5: forever. It's bad.
4: It's bad.
3: Doesn't it always seem like Mercury's always in retrograde too?
5: No, because people never talk about it when it's not in retrograde.
3: What's the opposite of retrograde? Grade?
4: Going forward.
3: Forward.
4: Yeah, it's like the orbit is going forward or backward.
5: Prograde.
4: Prograde.
5: Get back to me.
3: Prograde. No idea.
5: Wow. Future I'm so glad grade. We're here to inform the public about
3: these important news stories.
4: I think it's interesting. I mean, I would love to learn more about Mercury.
3: Could you say that again?
4: I would love to learn more about
3: you
4: Mercury.
3: You would love to learn more about Mercury.
4: Yes.
3: Well, I think we can get that wish granted
4: Excellent.
3: For you right now.
5: God, I wish there was someone
3: we
5: here
3: are gonna,
5: who could talk
3: we are gonna
5: about
3: go
5: Mercury.
3: To the Zoom at this moment, joining us via Zoom to help us learn more about Mercury. Maura, whether we want to or not, is Boston University planetary scientist and Professor Carl Schmidt.
5: Hey!
3: Carl Schmidt.
5: Carl Schmidt.
7: What a pleasure to be with you here today.
3: Teach us about Mercury. Why should we care that Mercury is wrinkled and shrinking?
5: Oh my God.
7: Well, first you got it right. You know, it's the Rhode Island of planets, and it's prograde when it's not retrograde.
3: Oh, it's prograde.
5: Prograde.
7: There you go.
5: It was right there.
3: Thank you, Carl Schmidt.
7: So there was a new study that just came out in the news that says that it's smaller than it used to be by 23 kilometers, or about 0.4%. That's not much, but Mercury is shrinking measurably, and we now know a little bit more about it.
3: Why, do we know, I mean, generally speaking, do we know why it is shrinking, and does this happen to all planets, or is this specific to Mercury?
7: All planets, but especially Mercury. So, you know, around the formation of the solar system, we just got a bunch of rocks flying around, colliding with one another. When they do that, they melt the rocks and it gets really hot. Whenever something's hot, it sort of holds itself up against gravity. It wants to expand outwards. That's how the sun stays the size that it is because of the heat trying to get out. And so planets are the same. When Mercury formed, it was originally quite hot. And about 4 billion years ago, all of those collisions started getting fewer and fewer, and it's been slowly cooling off ever since. When it cools, it shrivels up and gets wrinkly.
3: Like a raisin. It's like a grape turning into a raisin.
5: That's what we were all visualizing.
3: That's what we were all picturing.
5: That, yeah.
7: A California raisin baking in the sun so close to the inner solar system. It's a hairless cat of planets. You can imagine
5: Rhode Island and a hairless cat. Is Mercury in retrograde right now?
7: Oh, jeez. Everyone always asks, and I don't know.
3: Everybody always asks you that, Carl?
5: Mercury expert.
3: Carl Schmidt, how did you first get into Mercury? And when you did the other planetary scientists roll their eyes at you and say, Mercury, come on, it's such a small little planet. Nobody cares about Mercury.
7: Yeah, I mean, I stumbled into it by accident, you know, like most sort of meandering scientists, you make accidental discoveries and then you have to figure out what they mean. I thought it was a very boring topic before I got into it. It's a pretty dynamic place. There's quite a lot going on in planet Mercury's atmosphere and its surface. So, you know, this study that they just did to find out how much it had shrank, what they figured out is that there's so many craters that have happened in that last 4 billion years that they've been covering up all the wrinkles and shriveled marks. The wrinkles have a funny name. They call them lobate scarps whenever there's a cliff.
3: I'm sorry, say that again?
7: Lobate scarp, yeah. Isn't that a great name for like a planetary science softball team, the lobate scarps?
4: Yes.
5: That's a beautiful name.
4: Or a band.
5: That's a beautiful name for a baby girl.
7: So yeah, there are these features that come from a contracting planet, and they get covered up by impacts craters from subsequent meteors that hit the surface. And there are so many things flying towards the sun in the inner solar system that there's just a lot getting covered up on Mercury. And this team based in Japan and in Germany found out that where it's getting covered up more and the surface is rougher is where you don't see these sort of long stretched out wrinkle marks. And that means that it's shrank more than we thought because we couldn't notice all the shrinkage that's been covered up over time. So it's smaller than we thought.
3: You know, Carl, when I think about something like the Olympics, right, and you have the judges, they'll often do something like they throw out the high score and they throw out the low score and then they like sort of average out the middle. Well, you know, in your lifetime, I'm going to assume, maybe not in your life, maybe it happened before your lifetime, but we used to have 9 planets here in our solar system. We threw out the high score. We threw out the last one, Pluto. It's gone. Mercury, of course, is the first one. Now we find out it's shriveling and shrinking. Do we worry about the fate of Mercury? Is it no longer going to be a planet? Is it going to get kicked out of the club?
7: No, Edgar. Mercury's here to stay. It's we're not changing that one. And to be fair, I think Pluto deserved to go. You know, we were finding new objects way out there that were about the same size as Pluto, and it was going to get crazy if we just kept on adding planets to that list. So it was time for it to go.
5: Isn't Pluto still considered just a dwarf planet?
7: There you go. Yeah, but there's some asteroids that are dwarf planets too, and so that's sort of like a fuzzy term.
3: All right, Carl Schmidt, in case you all missed it, we've been speaking with Carl Schmidt, Boston University professor and planetary scientist, about the staying power of Mercury, which may or may not be in retrograde. We've also...
5: Metrograde,
3: that's a whole other thing.
4: Mercury going to the sea.
3: We've also been speaking with GBH Morning Edition anchor Tori Bedford and Maura Johnston, freelance writer, editor, Boston College professor, owner of Maura.com. Thank you all for being with us here on the Curiosity
4: Thank
3: Desk.
4: Thank you.
3: When we return, a sticky situation is developing in Somerville this weekend. Or maybe we're just being melodramatic. Either way, stick around. This is the Curiosity Desk. Don't go anywhere.

0: Affordability seems to be top of mind for many Americans right now.
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0: I'm Juana Summers. How some Nebraskans are thinking about affordability leading up to the midterms in a state with a key congressional race. 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
5: 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Folks, it is a huge weekend in Greater Boston for odd and quirky side quests. If you've been listening to the show this week and we have not already convinced you to pop by the Commonwealth Pen Show and get your nibs smoothed, or you simply cannot attend the Lower Alston Catch Stroll since they banned dogs, no word on miniature horses, we do have yet another option for you. Let me ask you this, folks. Do you like sandwiches? The sacred union of marshmallow and highly processed peanut butter? What the fluff are we talking about? It's obviously the Fluff Festival. It's back in Somerville, Union Square, the yearly celebration of, well, marshmallow fluff. I mean, that's pretty much it. This Saturday, 1 to 5 p.m., here to tell us all about the event and more, we're joined by Executive Director of Union Square Main Street's Jessica Eschleyman and Fluff Captain and Board Member of the Union Square Main Street's Voravut Ratana Kamen. Thank you both for being with us here on the Curiosity Desk. All right, Jessica, 4 hours for a fluff festival? What's going to, I mean, how slow do you have to eat your fluff or nutter sandwich, or is there more going on?
6: There's all kinds of things
5: What's happening? Tell us all about it.
6: You should be eating your fluff and nutters every day, not in these 4 hours,
5: Edgar.
6: Oh,
5: okay, every day. So what happened, seriously, what are some of the things that are going to happen?
6: I would say folks are most excited about games and music
5: of
6: ways, which V can tell you a lot about, but there's a lot of wonderful art and things to be found in more than 100 vendors who are bringing all kinds of fluffy treats, whether you're going to eat them, wear them, jewelry, art for your home, your kitchen. If you can make something memorable out of fluff, one of our 100 vendors are doing it, not to mention dozens of businesses who will have fluff specials inside their storefronts.
5: Okay, so that's a lot of activity going on. All right, Voravut, or is it V? V. Tell us more about the games and the music and stuff.
7: So I've been volunteering for the Fluff Festival for 15 years now. So I started and do the Midway games with my wife. So we do a ton of free games. The people come down, fluff bowling, fluff plinko this year. We got ring toss. So it's all free for the community. They come, they get tickets, they get games, and as Jessica mentioned, we also have a ton of music also. So the mayor will be there. We have a local MC from Ebbe Souche, Estefana Laudner, one of the owners. So it's really a festival to not just bring over the stickiness of fluff, but local businesses, community, and just the fun of it.
5: I've heard there's also some sort of fluff hairdo contest. How does that work? Is it literally like people just put fluff in their hair?
7: Yes.
6: Well,
7: yes.
6: Some teddy peanut butter, too.
5: With some teddy peanut butter. It's like a fluffer nutter hair contest.
6: Yes.
5: Who came up with that
6: idea?
5: That sounds insane.
7: I don't even remember who came up with that idea.
6: It may have been Mimi Graney, the founder of Fluff Fest.
5: Tell us about the founding of Fluff Fest. Fluff Fest is old enough to drink this year, right? 21 years old. You're legal.
6: Legally.
5: So how did it get started? Because it ties in with the history of fluff in Somerville.
6: Yeah, that's exactly right. So our nonprofit, Union Square Main Streets, that produces this festival, our founding executive director, Mimi Graney, discovered that marshmallow fluff was invented right in our community in 1917. And she saw an opportunity to celebrate our neighborhood and all things innovation and creation. It started 21 years ago with a couple of 100 people on the plaza, and we are expecting more than 30,000 people to fill.
5: 30,000?
6: 30,000 in 4 hours.
5: Wow. You're listening to The Curiositas. We're talking with Jessica Eshleman and Voravut Ratanakaman about the Fluff Festival, which is this Saturday, 1 to 5. You have some treats with you here, so can we eat some stuff? It looks like we're going to eat some stuff. Also, I'm hearing my producer in my ear telling me, apparently there is a poll on our YouTube channel that is asking if I should compete in the Fluff hairdo contest. I'm going to say, go ahead and vote no if you're on YouTube right now. Thank you very much.
6: What are we eating here, Jessica? Okay, so we brought you just a sampling. We are expecting dozens of these Fluff specials.
5: Okay.
6: So it's something wonderful to eat, playing very much off of the theme. This is Maca Boston's very special maca.
5: So that's a macaron right there that says locally Fluff on it. So this is a Fluff. This is a Fluff macaron.
6: Yes, but it says legally Fluff. That flavor is Fluff. Whiskey, cream, and Fluff.
5: Ooh, whiskey, cream, and Fluff. I'm gonna give it a taste here.
6: And I'll let you know, maca is doing a variety of different flavors. So it's not just the whiskey, cream, and Fluff. We're expecting Fluff and Nutter, banana cream pie with Fluff, key lime pie with Fluff as well.
5: Fluffy. That's good. That's tasty. And now you just poured me something. What is this? You have Fluff in a drink?
6: Yes. This is non-alcoholic. It's
5: No, it's fine.
6: Come down to the festival for some adult beverages.
5: Oh.
6: This is Nook's Somerville Vice. So you are tasting strawberry, pineapple, marshmallow, Fluff, and lime.
5: Okay.
6: If you are at the festival itself, you can add some rum to that if you'd like.
5: Oh, I'll put that. There is so much sugar in that. I'm going to go through the roof. Oh, man. I could use some rum with that, I think, just to bring me down to earth a little bit, because I'm going to be flying on sugar. V, 15 years you have been volunteering at this festival. What is it about this festival that keeps you coming back?
7: Well, I started because I wanted a free t-shirt. I really like the t-shirt design, and it reminds me of home. I'm from the New York, New Jersey area, and it's just the local businesses. My parents own a local business. I work for two local businesses in Somerville. It's just one of those things that always drew me back, and I don't even live in the community, but I'm there all the time.
5: That's cool. What do you think? So we have a comment on YouTube here where somebody says that Fluff basically brings them right back to their childhood, right?
6: Yep.
5: I love Fluff. It brings me back to my childhood. I think a lot of people have this feeling, this experience. What is it? What is it about Fluff that people have that connection, have that love?
6: This is the 9th Fluff Festival I've been part of, so I've had some years to reflect on this.
5: You've been thinking about it.
6: Yes, yeah. And I think that your listener is spot on, but I want to introduce the other side to the coin. So if you grew up in New England like I did, this was in my lunchbox on a special day. On the cold days after sledding, I might have a dollop of it in the hot chocolate if I was good. So it does bring us back to a time that's no longer

0: a festival every year about it. However, is basically my understanding is like two people from Canada who were living in Somerville invented it there, but it has always been made from the start in Lynn. So what do you say to the folks of Lynn who look at your festival and say, I don't know that you should be doing it there?
1: They're almost all the way right, but they're not quite right, of course. To correct the history record there, it was invented in Somerville, as you said, but it was sold in Somerville door-to-door and throughout the Boston area while the Query brothers were living in Somerville. Later, about 5 years, it got sold to the Durkee Mower families. So props to our friends at Durkee Mower Company who help make the festival possible each year. And two truths can be true at the same time. Mm. So we'll celebrate the invention, the creation, and sort of sticking with it as a symbol of Somerville's whimsy and unexpected spirit. And then we'll always love our friends in Lynn too, and we invite them down every single September.
0: All right, V, you've put a lot of time and effort into the games that are going to happen. Yes, you got less than a minute left. There are a lot of things folks can do this weekend. Make your case. Why are they coming to Union Square from 1 to 4?
2: Because it's the most unique festival in the country. I mean, even if you're not from New England, it gets you a taste of, literally a taste of everything in Union Square and Somerville has to offer. People have come from everywhere, and I wear my Fluff shirt mostly all around the country, and people are like, oh my God, where can I get that? And if you noticed, I used to do a lot of the social media also for Fluff, and in the American aisle of most European countries, Fluff is there.
0: Wow.
2: In some reasons, France, huge. Russia, huge. England, huge. For some reason, like, people still seek it out.
0: All right, Fluff, huge in Russia. We've been speaking with Executive Director of Union Square Main Streets, Jessica Eshleman, Fluff Captain and Board Member of Union Square Main Streets, Voravut Ratana Common. Thank you both for being with us today. Good luck with the festival. Flufffestival.com for more information. 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Jared, Fluffer Nutters every day? I mean, Spicy Jared every day, I guess.
3: Spicy
0: is
3: Jared
0: your sandwich of choice here at the Boston Public Library.
3: So I was just asked this. I love Fluff and I love peanut butter, but I don't love them together.
0: Fascinating.
3: I know that's controversial. Oh, look at the daggers being shot at me right now.
0: Real quick, what's on your show today,
3: yes,
0: Jared?
3: Exactly. So, well, you can imagine what we're talking about on the show today with Ed Sheeran and what has happened with him and Macklemore and the comments over free speech, and then what does multi-billionaireship and power, how does that all come into this? So we'll have that conversation. We'll talk about Sydney Sweeney, speaking of controversy, and her new ad, which is generating lots of controversy, but I would argue it's generating lots of dollars, which is what it's intended to do. So we'll talk about that. And then Bob Mackie, who died this week, of course, he designed so many looks. He understood comedy through costume, and of course, he understood Cher through sequins and sheer dresses, so we'll talk about his legacy.
0: That's another great one. That is the Week in Review, Arts and Culture Week in Review from Jared Bowen and the Culture Show team. That's happening right here at the library, so if you're here at the library, do not go anywhere. That about does it for us, now.
4: I have to interrupt. Yeah. Edgar, I have some news. We've done this live stream poll.
0: This is Aiden Connolly, senior producer of the show.
4: Thank you. I'm so happy to be here.
0: This
4: is urgent news. We've done this poll. Pretty much everybody wants you to put Fluff in your hair. So for the outro of today, I'm going to read it so we don't get any Fluff on your microphone. And I want to thank you in advance for being good sport, and I want to welcome everybody to see Edgar with a shaved head on Monday.
0: Okay.
4: Thank you for listening to the Curiosity Desk. Sorry, that about does it for us for now. Yeah, Jared, are you ready to bear witness?
3: And am I going to stay here for color commentary?
4: You're going to stare. You're going to color commentate.
3: If people go on the GBH News YouTube channel, you want to do that right now because this is happening. I cannot believe how much is going into Edgar's hair. This is revolting.
4: And that about does it for us for now. The Curiosity Desk is produced by myself, Aiden Connolly, Rachel Armani, Olivia Quercio, Hannah Loss, and
3: Edgar,
4: Leah
3: you
4: Crowley.
3: Are not going home tonight. There is no way anybody's going to let you in their home.
4: Patty Daniels and Jamie Bologna never let us at Fluff. Our engineer today, Bill Piacitelli. Special thanks to Andrew Massawa. Thanks to our hosts at the Newsfeed Cafe, the fabulous team at the Lennox across the street.
0: Did you just taste it? Edgar just tasted the fluff from his hair.
4: It's fluff and pomade. It's delicious. And our security team, Darius and Derek, they're fabulous. And of course, all of you who came out today to join us at the library, thank you. We're going to be right here on Monday on GBH 89.7 streaming on YouTube. If you can't wait that long, we got
3: Edgar
4: a podcast.
3: Looks like instead of the lollipop kid, he looks like the Fluffer Nutter kid.
4: He looks like an Oompa Loompa. We have a podcast you can check out. Until then, I'm Aiden Connolly. He's Edgar. Jared, thanks for being here. Please, God help us and stay curious out there.

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4: 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When you hear the name Peter Max, you think of the 1960s and the colorful art he created that helped define a generation. Peter Max died on Monday, September 14th. He was 88 years old. He had Alzheimer's / dementia for well more than a decade. But he was born Peter Max Finkelstein on October 19th, 1937, in Berlin, Germany. His art, which was often influenced by his love of astronomy, was everywhere in the 60s and 70s and almost as much a part of the decade's youth culture as was sex, drugs, and rock and roll. His paintings were often called trippy because they had that visual feel of an acid trip. Peter Max painted rock stars by the dozens. Stars such as the Beatles, Jimi Hendrix, and Mick Jagger were just among a few of his subjects. They were also his friends. I was lucky enough to meet the man several times, and every time I had to go to him. Whether it was at his studio in New York or art galleries that he would go to sell and sign his art, he just didn't like being out of the surroundings he felt most comfortable in. So if you wanted to see him, you had to go to him. And he didn't just sign anything. He was very selective when it came to what he wanted to put his name on. For instance, he wouldn't just give you an autograph, and he wouldn't just sign magazines that he was featured in. One day, I got a call from his studio, and the person on the other end said, "Peter would like to send you some posters. Who in your family would like one?" I said, "Me, my daughter, my mom, my sister, my dad," and the guy took down all their names. And a few weeks later, a tube of his incredibly colorful posters arrived, all personalized to the members of my family, and signed by Peter, who always signed things Max, just M-A-X. I took that as a win. And that's this edition of the GBH News Weekly Friday Afternoon Culture Cast. I'm Henry Santoro. Next up, The Culture Show, Week in Review, with my friend and yours, Jared Bowen, live at the Boston Public Library.
5: I'm Jared Bowen. Coming up on The Culture Show, how two words have upended one of pop's biggest stadium tours, Free Palestine. Grammy-winning rapper Macklemore spoke them from Ed Sheeran's stage, and a concert became a battleground over politics, artistic expression, and the price of mass appeal. Robert Kraft helped force Macklemore off the bill, then the rest of Sheeran's acts walked out. Now the star's effort to be apolitical is part of the controversy. Speaking of scandal, Sydney Sweeney is stirring up another ad controversy. Her nearly nude campaign for sports betting company Novig has female athletes calling foul, arguing it trades on the same sexualization they've spent careers fighting. But is this all just about Sweeney simply being business savvy? Plus, we remember designer Bob Mackie, who died this week at 87. He grew up dreaming in Technicolor, then spent six decades giving showbiz its shimmer. He made glamour bigger, funnier, and more theatrical, putting Cher in Barely There Beating, festooning Elton John in feathers, and fashioning Tina Turner in a frenzy of fringe and sequins. And after 30 years of dispensing justice and withering one-liners, television's most famous judge is leaving the bench. At 83, Judith Scheinlin is handing the gavel to her son and moving behind the scenes. Even she, it turns out, believes in term limits. We take on all that and more right now on our Week in Review.
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5: 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I'm Jared Bowen.
7: I'm Maurice Parent.
8: I'm Joyce Kilhaywick.
5: And we're going over the week's top arts and culture headlines, starting with this.
9: Free Palestine!
5: That's Robert McElmore opening for Ed Sheeran at MetLife Stadium earlier this month, but his pro-Palestinian remarks didn't fade when he left the stage. They have now reverberated through one of the year's biggest stadium tours, amplifying a fight over political speech, commercial pressure, and who is controlling the volume. In the wake of the rapper's remarks, New England Patriots owner Robert Kraft objected to McElmore appearing at Gillette Stadium, and according to McElmore, pressed other stadium owners to prohibit him from performing in their venues. The promoter then dropped McElmore from Sheeran's Loop Tour, and the backlash was swift in support of the rapper. Every one of Sheeran's remaining opening acts walked, as did his backing band, and fans have begun unloading tickets as resale prices are also falling. I saw on my way here today that there's an Irish radio station that has also refused to play Ed Sheeran for the foreseeable future.
7: Wow.
5: So this has just had tremendous reverberation around the globe, not to mention, of course, the United States. And there are many, many issues here. One is Ed Sheeran's choice to be apolitical and continue to be apolitical in this moment. Another is Macklemore's history and what he has said. And another is the power and influence at play here. So let's start with the power and influence at play, which is, these remarks were said, these two words were said, and this could also be a whole other show about semantic debate, because I think you can argue many people across the country would not say those two words equal anti-Semitism, the two words Free Palestine. Or do they mean what McElmore was intending? As he explained later, he was intending this to be support of Palestinians who are the victims of a genocide, as the United Nations Independent Council has declared it. So again, these words didn't reverberate anywhere until Bob Kraft stepped into this, took umbrage with those words and what they meant, called his friend Ed Sheeran and asked him to not have him appear because Ed Sheeran and Bob Kraft are close. Gillette Stadium is the first stadium Ed Sheeran ever played. He also played at Bob Kraft's wedding. And we heard what Ed Sheeran said, that it was then the promoter's decision to bounce McElmore. And this has all come back. And as McElmore and others have said, this is a multi-billionaire exercising a control over free speech.
8: Okay, so look, I just want to say from the outset, I am not Jewish, but I am a rabid grammarian. I heard somebody use a past participle today on the radio, and I almost drove off the road.
5: That or, surprised me.
7: That's my drag name.
8: Incorrectly. Not to make light of this, but the language that is used is very important. And I guess I want to back up and say that I do believe that Bob Kraft and McElmore are fundamentally on the same side, and they fail to find this common ground. And it has to do with the same issue I see. As soon as politics gets involved and you forget about the human issues underneath, it gets a thousands year-long conflict becomes even more complicated. So while McElmore may have been trying to unite people by saying, hey, these are not anti-Semitic remarks, I love my Jewish friends, you cannot be oblivious to the fact that the phrase Free Palestine has been used by people who support Hamas and in before terrorist attacks on Israeli citizens and Jewish people who have nothing to do with the politics of the situation. And wearing that keffiyeh, same thing. It's been worn by people who support Hamas, but also people who simply identify as being Palestinian. So I don't think you can just innocently and naively get up there on a stage in front of 90,000 people and expect everybody to chant this loaded slogan without thinking you're going to be walking into something complicated and you're going to hurt a lot of people who know that those words can mean other things.
5: Yeah. Well, let me just take this moment before you jump in, Maurice, to point out what I was referring to in McElmore's history is the fact that he dressed
10: on stage in a costume at one point that was construed by many, and I think if anybody who looks at it, it's justifiably construed as a trope of Jewish people. So this is something that has carried through, and especially when you're a public figure, to Joyce's point, you're saying this is obviously going to carry through.
7: Yeah, and it's also when he was wearing that costume, he was singing the song Thrift Shop or something, that was really undergirding the stereotype around Judaism and that sort of Shylock sort of mask. So, and I can't, like, the whole, I didn't know it was anti-Semitic, I didn't know, it was just a hook. I'm like, I don't know, Macklemore, come on. But, you know, remember back when Obama, I think his first term, he was like, there was this cop who, a police officer who had said something very racist, and he said, come over to the White House, let's have a beer.
8: Yes.
7: Remember that? And,
8: yeah.
7: I remember somewhere in Bob Kraft was like, I would like to sit down with Macklemore and talk to him. I was like, you know what?
8: Good idea.
7: Because to your point, Joyce, I think that you say these big terms and you may have a context around your saying it that is not being communicated when you say it, and you have to acknowledge all the different ways you're communicating when you say something. You know, like, free Palestine does not mean that Jewish lives are less valuable. Does that mean that the assault on Israel was not horrific? It was horrific.
8: Yeah.
7: You know, so make sure you say that as well.
8: Well, exactly. I mean, and you and I think, are very much on the same page here. You as an artistic theater director, me as a drama critic, we're looking for the deeper meaning. And
7: yes,
8: we are very aware of how loaded what we say and do and what these symbols are. I mean, for him to get up there and put on a nose and a cap and a whatever, and he did not mean that. I believe him. But it was ignorant to be unaware of what that looked like. You have to be aware if you are that public person and you are wielding so much power.
10: Well, let me move this into the present. So he says this, and a lot of people don't know the history, and frankly, I didn't know the history.
8: He's not either.
10: Somebody I follow. He's not somebody whose music I'm all that familiar with. So when I heard those words, I didn't associate that with him. I associated him with myriad people across this planet who are concerned with the people of Palestine right now in this condition. And then to see that he's shuttled from the stage and removed from all of the upcoming concerts, there are a couple of other things I'm thinking about too, because I'm also thinking about Robert Kraft, who says he does want to sit down with him and have a conversation. Well, that's the wrong order, buddy. Shouldn't have been, let's sit down and have a conversation.
8: Hello.
10: And then if it doesn't go the way I like, then because I'm Bob Kraft and you're in my stadium, then maybe I'll act. I don't know why it's playing out in this way. And obviously there's been a tremendous backlash, but I don't understand how somebody gets forced off the stage for something that doesn't necessarily have to be construed the way it has been constructed here.
8: No. I think it's called freedom of speech.
7: Yeah.
8: And it's kind of related to what the FCC tried to do with Jimmy Kimmel and did do with Colbert. I mean, people have a right to express what they think. And Kraft, you know, even though this wasn't his point of view, rallied his massive, massive power with other people, with other stadiums, to really come down on this. And I would totally agree with you, Jerry. Wrong order. They should have sat down first, because I do think they're on the same side.
7: You know, I've been thinking about this. Like, Gillette Stadium is a corporate venue, right? Like, it's his place. He owns it. They get to kind of say what happens there. You know, it's not like,
8: well, I mean, I don't know what contractually they're entitled to do. Don't know.
10: Well, Ed Sheeran didn't cite them. He cited the promoters. He didn't say Bob Kraft told me you couldn't come because he's the venue owner. He said the promoters canceled the tour, which also allows us to transition now into Ed Sheeran and the way he has handled this. And I understand this. I understand a celebrity wanting to be apolitical. The question I think becomes, can you be apolitical in this moment? You've come up in an environment where you've been able to carve out a career where you didn't take a political stance, you weren't partisan, and therefore you were able to, in his words, invite all audiences, provide a stage where children can be in the audience, and it's a comfortable setting. But now he's thrust into this moment, and frankly, I think he should have taken ownership for himself. He should have had that conversation, the sit-down conversation, because he's Ed Sheeran. I know that there is a total business structure to this, but at the end of the day, you're Ed Sheeran, you have a lot of power because you're the headliner.
8: Yeah.
7: Yeah, I was wondering about that. I use a page out of our later discussion about AI. I certainly did. I spent a little time with my good friend, Miss Gemini. And I was like, how much money would he lose had he really dug his heel in Ed Sheeran? And what would have been his stake? And I mean, hundreds of millions of dollars he would have lost. 650,000 people tickets would have been returned. You know, and they probably couldn't get, the promoters probably gotten could have gotten sued for breach of contract had he dug his heels in. So I, you know, like people are coming for Ed Sheeran, like Hannah, like Einbender from Hack, saying like from one ginger to the next, she hopes he gets a really bad sunburn, the kind that all over his body we can't lay down. And like Irish politicians, like you said, are like calling him a gutless coward. And but it's actively changing, right? Boy George, right? You know, just said today that he called all the acts who came off the tour, he called them cowards. So it's just, it's like,
8: you know,
7: constantly
8: what? Everybody is to blame and nobody is to blame. That's honestly what I think. And you asked the question, Jared, is it possible for somebody to lay back and be a performer and not get political? And the answer is yes. And we talked about her a couple of weeks ago on the show when she just passed away. Dolly Parton. Dolly Parton was a pro-LGBT community person. She was pro-women, but she never
10: pro-vaccine.
8: She had many political stands, but what that woman always did was go deeper than the politics. She never labeled herself, and she always got to the root of who human beings are, and she cast it and contextualized it in terms that had to do with what we all want. Mm-hmm. We all want to be ourselves. We all want liberty and freedom. We all want happiness. So she kept it at that level. And I think as soon as we layer in political positions, which is what Kraft and Macklemore have done, I mean, he's cherry-picked this moment in time to talk about, you know, the brutality that the Palestinian people have felt. Yes, and what about all the brutality on the other side? You know, there's plenty of that to go around, but you can't confuse a government with its people. You can be anti the current Israeli government and not be anti-Semitic. You can be anti-Trump without being anti-American. Mm-hmm. You can be pro-Palestinian without being pro-Hamas. These are the nuances that nobody wants to really deal with. It's much easier to deal in big, bold, broad strokes, which are deceptive and divisive, and lots of anti-Semitism will come out of this. I mean,
10: and I have a little bit more to say about this, and I know that we do have to move on. The control room is probably tearing their hair out
8: well,
10: right now, but this
8: we
10: is
8: knew
10: a,
8: this was going to go
10: wrong.
8: We knew
10: this is a very layered issue. First of all, I want to point something else out. Right before the show, there was a listener who emailed me and drew my attention to something that happened in the 1980s. So this is not new. Like any of what we talk about, this has all happened before. In 1982, Vanessa Redgrave was supposed to appear at the Boston Symphony Orchestra to narrate Oedipus Rex. And because of her views, I don't think it was one inciting incident like we're seeing in this case, she was canceled from that Boston Symphony Orchestra concert, and that ended in the courts where she wanted to be paid for breach of contract. She then sued for $100,000 because she said that was the lasting damage to her career that happened because of this. I think we can look at that in this moment too and see which of these people is going
8: and
10: to have.
8: And she won.
10: Well, she won the breach of contract. She didn't win the $100,000. But this is it's a way of bringing up that, interestingly, it happened right here in Boston, just like this is happening here in Boston.
8: Around the same issue.
10: The same issue. So this continues to evolve. And I think that we're in this, as we said, we're diving even deeper into this in this show here, because this is something that takes layered thought, layered conversation, and we're in this age where everybody is just blowing up at once and everybody's not taking the time. And Joyce, I've spent 24 hours thinking about what you said in our meeting yesterday as we were planning out the show about Dolly Parton, and I thought, how would she handle this in this moment? Could she even withstand this moment? Because I certainly think that Ed Sheeran didn't see this coming.
8: Dolly would never have been shouting "Free Palestine" wearing a keffiyeh.
7: She would do the work
8: stage.
7: Off stage. Yeah. Like, how much is she investing?
10: I'm comparing her to Ed Sheeran in this case, and I'm saying that Ed Sheeran doesn't necessarily know how to handle and acquit himself because he didn't see this coming. Yeah. That was my point about those two. So this is going to be lasting, because at this point, Robert Kraft has agreed to give $2 million. Ed Sheeran is giving $2 million. This was all incited by Macklemore, who said he was donating his $1 million plus fee to Palestinian causes for refugees. So it's not like they can buy their way out of this problem
8: either. The best outcome would be if they all sat down together and get that show back on the road.
7: Yes.
8: Yeah.
7: And I do want to lift up, he said a lot more. He said, free Lebanon, free Cuba, to the Congo, to Sudan, to Iran, and all the people living fear of ICE. You know, like, it's, I do want to say that there are multiple atrocities happening around the world. And I think if we can all agree that bombs falling on innocent children is horrible, can we all agree that also invading another country and kidnapping and killing is horrible? And let's all start from that basic humanity and see where we can go.
10: Well, speaking of controversies, Sydney Sweeney is once again playing offense in the culture wars, this time with almost nothing on. The Euphoria star's nearly nude ad campaign for sports betting company Novig has gone viral, but female athletes are calling foul. After years of fighting to be valued for what they do, they're asking why a company built around athletic performance chose Sydney Sweeney's body to do the selling. But Sweeney isn't just the face of the campaign, she also owns a stake in the company. So is the backlash bad publicity, or exactly the kind of attention she was betting on? If you're wondering what the ad sounds like, here we go. Here's Sydney Sweeney's highly controversial ad for sports betting market Novig as it cuts between Sweeney engaging in different sports in the nearly nude.
11: Think you know sports? Prove it. Novig is just sports. So they wanted a show. Just sports. You can trade this sport.
10: I'm just going to cut this off here because that's basically the gist of the ad.
7: Can I start? The thing, one of the things that bothered me the most about this actually is the way she says sports. I want to take her to like a vocal class, a voice, like use some chest raising. It's sports.
8: I think that's part of the thing.
7: It's kind of driving me crazy. Yeah. It's like Chinese water torture.
8: I love it. Really, we must enunciate from
7: the
8: stage.
7: Use your diaphragm.
8: Yes,
7: Sydney.
8: Use your diaphragm.
10: Well, so how do you feel about this?
7: Well, I have a few things. I just feel it's so clear. Maybe another reason that this bothered me, it's like it's so clearly not targeted towards me. I am a gay black artist, right? This is clearly for the manosphere. I'm gonna watch my sports and look at my naked right wing commentators, you know, on wearing hockey gear. You know, like, it's clearly targeted for a particular demographic, and it's smarter than it appears, because doesn't she have a stock in this country?
8: Yeah.
7: I mean, in this company?
10: She does.
7: So there's like this machine of get Sydney Sweeney to do something, and then people get annoyed, and then the whole right wing will defend that company. That company sees more sales, it sees more valuation, and like, this was a third popular, I guess, betting company or betting site, and now it's the top.
10: Tiny bit of the market share. And just for context, before we go to you, Joyce, we've already talked about her other major controversial ad on the show, and that was when she did the ad for American Eagle. Sydney Sweeney has great genes, and many people took mean that there was a white supremacist component to that for somebody who was wearing jeans and suggesting that because she's beautiful, which she is.
8: And
10: she
8: she's blonde and she's white and those are the great genes.
10: Yeah, I got it. So that was the context.
8: Well, I mean, to me, the nub of the issue is, and I don't think it's that big a deal in a sense, not now. I mean, the fact that a woman wants to do this with herself, with her body, and sell a product, mission accomplished. She did it. She's got a stake in the company. I don't think it demeans female athletes. They're coming up in the world. Everybody understands female athletes do what they do. Sydney Sweeney is a performer. She does what she does. Madonna did this in the 80s where she said, hey, I own my sexuality, and if I want to appear completely nude and walk through, you know, the lobby of that hotel next door, I will do it. I only draw the line at newswomen when they choose to wear slinky cocktail dresses on the air with deep cleavage showing, and this happens with big hair, and I'm like, you know what? That is your choice. Mm-hmm. You get to make that choice, but that does not help what we have fought for in terms of being taken seriously. So while I applaud your ability and your right to make that choice, please don't make that choice. Men are still wearing jackets and they're covered up and they look professional, most of them. You know.
7: In the next break, I was going to change it to my plunging V-neck like gown and have my cleavage out. So I guess that's
8: exactly
7: cut.
8: Like, you know, you get to make that. The choice, but I don't know. Think about the choices you're making. But Sydney Sweeney, she's an actress. We know she's no athlete.
10: I am with you.
8: The product.
10: I have absolutely no problem with this, and I frankly don't understand the outrage in this, because this is all a business transaction that has worked in spades. Because as you mentioned, she has equity here what was a very minor company until this whole conversation started, and she got this backlash. And haven't we spent the better part of actually more than 100 years in this country now trying to talk about women and what they're allowed to do with their bodies?
8: Yes.
10: And Sydney Sweeney is allowed to do this with her body. And then when the athletes started to clap back and say, no, this puts us in a bad light, and then she clapped back, citing all of the artists from Rob Gronkowski to Serena Williams who have posed nude in any manner or form, celebrating the athletic body. Mm-hmm. That makes sense. My sport is running. What was the first Greek Olympics? The marathon was run in the nude. So
8: men have always gotten to do that. Women haven't always gotten to do that without being accused of being objectified. But, you know, maybe women
10: As far as I can tell, it's an interesting point because I think it was only men in those early Greek Olympics that were allowed to do this.
8: Yeah.
10: But this is where politics come into play again. I didn't know a lot about Macklemore. I didn't know a lot about Sydney Sweeney until I was reading this, and she is a registered Republican and is affiliated with a conservative country music festival. So suddenly we're in this weird position where liberals are crying out against what Sydney Sweeney is doing, and the conservators who are normally saying, let's be conservative, are saying, no, she can take her clothes off. It's such a bizarre world right now.
8: You know that song, Money Ruins Everything? Well, politics ruins everything. It's the reason I don't like politics. I never went into politics, and I think it muddies the waters and just divides people.
7: Yeah, I was thinking about the whole body photo shoots when they would photograph athletes in the nude and tasteful in nudes or whatever, and like celebrating their bodies. But ultimately, isn't this about the patriarchy? Because why is a naked female body charged in this way? Why? Because men can't be expected to control themselves. I can't focus as a naked woman, but a naked man can be okay down the street because it's about the power dynamic, you know?
10: Well, I was making the point before the show that Orville Peck, gay country music star, is in Playgirl this month, and nobody's talking about him.
7: Nope.
10: Nobody's wondering why a country music star is taking his clothes off. Mm-hmm. So, again, it is just such a strange moment.
8: Yeah, so now I'm now even more in Sydney Sweeney's corner. If she wants to do that, and by the way, she looked great.
7: She looked great.
10: Just don't take the job at Channel 5, Sydney Sweeney. That's all Joseph Haywick wants.
8: If you're delivering the news,
10: Coming up, a long time ago, George Lucas imagined a galaxy far away, far, far away. Now he's built one you can walk into, where the Force meets fine art. That's next on The Culture Show. Stay with us.
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10: 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I'm joined by Culture Show contributor Joyce Kilhaywick, an Emmy Award-winning arts and entertainment critic and president of the Boston Theater Critics Association. 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I'm also joined by Culture Show contributor Maurice Parent. He's an award-winning actor, professor of theater at Tufts University, and producing artistic director of the Front Porch Arts Collective, which has a shiny, brand-new website that people can start to visit. Also, before we continue with the show, I just want to make a mention that one of the three of us today has a birthday. Maurice, is it your birthday?
16: It's not, but I'll pretend like it is.
7: It is. It's not, but I will. It is.
10: And it's not mine, but so it must be Joyce's. Hey. Happy birthday,
8: Thank
10: Joyce.
8: You. I have to tell you, I love my birthday.
10: Yes.
8: And I'm proud to say I'm 174 years old today.
10: Well, it's funny that you say that, because Maurice was asking me your first red carpet interview, and he guessed it was, I think you said Nicole Kidman, and I guessed Mary Todd Lincoln. So I was right.
8: You're closer, Jared. You're much closer.
10: Yeah. We wish you, we love you, and wish
8: Thank
10: you a happy
8: you.
10: Birthday.
8: I love my birthday, and I know I'd rather spend it here than just about any place else. I got to tell you, I said yes when they asked me to do the show today. I said, it's my birthday. Yes!
10: Well, we're happy to be a part of the
7: Glad
10: day.
7: Glad to be a part of it.
10: Well, if the rest of you are just tuning in, it's our Arts and Culture Week in Review, which includes a sure sign that artificial intelligence has entered the danger zone. Bernie Sanders and Steve Bannon both showed up this week at an event called the Pro-Human Assembly and achieved a Vulcan mind meld. In the partisan plot twist, which belies everything we were just talking about in the first half of the show, Sanders and Bannon joined a growing chorus warning that AI is moving too fast and breaking things, just as some of the men racing to build it started reaching for the brakes themselves. The heads of Anthropic, OpenAI, and even Elon Musk are now urging for a momentary global shutdown of AI development. And apparently humanity didn't need convincing. A recent Pew Research poll found that nearly two-thirds of Americans now believe AI is advancing too quickly. Well, let's hear this back-to-back take on this. Here is Senator Bernie Sanders calling for AI regulation again this past Tuesday in Washington, D.C.
16: AI is advancing exponentially every single day. In other words, what you are looking at right now is the least capable version of AI that we will ever have. When you are racing towards a cliff, you don't just ease up on the gas pedal. You hit the brakes.
10: And then bearing very similar thoughts, here is Steve Bannon sharing some of the senator's stances at the Pro-Human Assembly.
17: Citizens are not going to be supplicants to the oligarchs anymore. We can't do it. We've seen where that's led us so far. What they're trying to do now with this whole phony, oh, we really should have some controls. All they're trying to do is to use a crisis and turn it to their advantage.
10: So I was really keen to talk about this on the show this week because I feel like we have just turned a corner here. This is a critical mass moment, what we saw happen this week, the number of headlines, the number of revelations, what's coming out, how people are talking about this. And I kind of liken it to the moment I remember the end of February in 2020 when we saw the tents being built in China for overnight hospitals. And I thought, oh my goodness, I think this is something. And we've talked about AI so much on this show, but now it is something else.
8: This is an inflection point which is terrifying, and I'm sorry to say, and I'm not usually pessimistic about this, the horse is out of the barn at this point. And every single day, even within, you know, just today, we found out that AI bots almost launched a war out of nowhere. We already have in the last 6 months many, many incidents of AI escaping any kind of control, declaring their independence, saying they are on equal footing with their users, that they don't need to have permission from governments, they should never apologize. I'm thinking, oh, who programmed these things? Was it Trump? I mean, you know, I think it's, and then they're going out and they're populating and teaching other bots to do these things. So trying to pull this back, and you've got bad actors out there who will take this software, these programs. I don't really have the lingo, but I believe that I understand what they are capable of doing. And they may create bioweapons. There's all kinds of things. So what can we do? Create regulations and I think there must be some regulations on the books already that are applicable here, where if a company releases a product into the marketplace that can harm people, are they not liable? If that doesn't light a fire under people to put up guardrails, I don't know what does.
7: I hate to be a pessimist, but the timing of this does not escape me. Right before the midterms, Steve Bannon is breaking from his party in this way, because they have been trying, I was reading, since 2024, aggressively trying to get regulations on AI, and they've been stopped largely by this administration. So now all of a sudden there's this outcry, and like you're saying, it's a daily
10: deluge
7: of what's happening. The Inquirer today said released MIT report that warns that AI is causing cognitive surrender in students, where they're just giving over to the computers. There was a huge article in the Washington Post about journalists having their information and copywriting stolen by AI and fed into, like, to store it. You know, it's just constantly, it's been doing this forever. But then, to your point about liking it to COVID, the different country responses, because I was reading an article, I think in China it's actually the opposite. There's a whole AI bar.
10: Well, this is the problem. Yeah. This is where we're talking about guardrails, but whose guardrails?
7: Exactly.
10: We're talking for global protection here, and how is that ever going to happen when so much of the world is at war right now? So this is, and to your point, Maurice, wondering about Steve Bannon and his motivations, and some people are questioning OpenAI and others coming out and saying that this is a problem we have to stop. They're saying, well, are they only saying that so they can then turn around and sell cybersecurity? So is this just a marketing ploy? The problem is that we can't ingest this ourselves and know it is really true. And I just have this deep fear that this is all, our whole futures have already been kind of charted out by these bots, which are acting without control.
8: I think that's true. Yeah. I mean, we have to remember that this is all propelled by competition and dominance.
7: Yes.
8: And the competition between China and the United States is very real. And how they deal with their AI and what their concerns are and what their goals are very different from ours. I mean, that's an authoritarian government. They don't care about civil liberties or privacy or anything. Here, we're thinking about the encroachment on our civil liberties and our privacy and our ability to be unique individuals and still have a democracy. That's at odds with what China's after. So I don't necessarily see these two countries being able to come to some understanding about what the guardrails should be unless it's really fundamentally existential. But if somebody's going to take over, I hope it's us and not China's version of AI.
7: Well, I'll just say real quick, we haven't even talked about the environmental impacts, but I guess that's for another.
10: Well, right. This is why I think the timing is interesting, because you're talking about the data centers and the debate over that, and I think that this is where this is all coming to the fore, and I think the really positive thing about this moment, and maybe this week in particular, is this is a week that a lot of people are paying attention, and this is when a lot of people are starting to stand up and say, wait a minute, if part of this can be stopped by not having data centers, or we can take a real examination of this, then this may happen. But it seems like more of the world is paying attention, especially according to these research results from these studies. Well, I promise from here on out we get a little bit lighter in the show, because next the verdict is in and John Proctor is guilty of being everywhere. John Proctor is the villain, will be the most produced play in America this season. Playwright Kimberly Bellflower's drama revisits Arthur Miller's The Crucible from the perspective of teenage girls amid the hashtag MeToo movement. That's followed by works about the legacy of the civil rights era, vaccines, and women's rights. This all comes from American Theater Magazine's annual survey of what's on stage. It also reports that August Wilson is the most produced playwright right now. So what do those choices tell us about what American theaters and theater goers want to see take center stage right now? I thought this was so interesting. Because from a theatrical standpoint, it tells us where we are in America.
7: Yeah, and I have to lift up the local theater community, because when I was looking through this list, most of these have been in town or they're going to be in town this season. John Proctor was at the Huntington before going to Broadway. Purpose is up now. Eureka Day was last season. Most of these, some shows at Speakeasy, and then what the theater holds a mirror up to nature, right? So it's kind of indicative of what we are, our social climate in this country, what we need the theater to be saying. So we got some comedies, we got some Peter Pan Goes Wrong, which would be at the Lyric.
8: Yep.
7: And I swear I didn't mean to shout out everybody. I'm not getting any marketing dollars, but you know, they're my peoples. They're my peoples.
8: Yeah.
7: Peter Pan Goes Wrong, Dracula comedy is going to be at Actors Shakespeare Project. Then we have the commentary on racism and what it means to be black and male in America, and Top Dog Underdog, and all the way to... what I see in this too is this real beautiful, when we started Front Porch, one of the things we said early on is it's so easy for theater producers to tell certain narratives of the black experience, or there's no non-monolithic black experience, but of a black experience. Usually it's a lower economic like struggle. It's about racism, it's about systemic oppression. We have shows that are showing how far we've come from that. Purpose is a beautiful show about an affluent family that, you know, has just family struggles that families have. It just is a black family. So you see that dynamic. You know, we see, what's the other one? It's coming. It's coming. It's coming. Oh, yeah.
8: Fat Ham?
7: Fat Ham. Yeah. Yes. Thank you. Oh, Primary Trust.
8: Yeah.
7: Oh, my
8: God. Oh, Primary Trust.
7: Oh, my God. Primary Trust. It just was, they were black, but they had a beautiful, like an onion unfolding of this character study of this one man at the center of all this beautiful storytelling. And he was black, but it was not about systemic oppression. It was not about racism. You know, so we're seeing the range of the beautiful, like, fabric that story, African diaspora storytelling can be.
8: Well, I mean, to your point, the best material is very, very specific and also universal. Mm-hmm. I mean, because if you get down deep enough, you really hit what hits everybody. What this crop of plays tells me is that people are interested in reexamining our past, reexamining what we've taken as truth and as faith in the past, and being willing to examine that, reexamining the classics. So you've got, you know, John Proctor is the villain. They look at Arthur Miller's classic, The Crucible, and it's being looked at by a group of high school students in terms of feminisms and feminism. It's a crucible of a play about predation, about patriarchy. It is seriously funny. It also, these plays also talk to us about social mores, you know, Eureka Day, about you know, a very progressive community trying to make policy about vaccinations and how it all gets messed up on social media. There's some hilarious observations there about how we conduct ourselves and how we navigate these complicated issues. And I think ultimately about kindness and empathy. Mm-hmm. People are wanting that. Come From Away, as if we may mention this.
10: Yeah, we just talked about it last week. It's because it's playing at North Shore Music Theater
8: right
10: now. And
8: it's one of the more produced plays that has struck a chord, which we all desperately need.
10: Well, and I also just want to say that we have also spent a lot of time on this show talking about all of the things that aren't supposed to happen right now because our government doesn't want to fund anything that has to do with DEI or current events or interrogating history or telling actual history. But Maurice, your people, the theater people, we've just cited a list of all theaters that are willing to confront these issues, and we know they're doing it because they are, the most produced plays, which means they're being done across the country. So there's a wide swath of audiences that are craving this, and very bold theater makers who want to give this content out to the people and have people process these issues. I think it's very exciting to see all of this. I should also do a little asterisk. This list excludes anything Shakespeare and anything A Christmas Carol.
7: Yes, say that. Yeah.
10: Because otherwise, that would fill
8: it
10: up.
8: We haven't talked about August Wilson, but he's like the Shakespeare of, you know, of black plays. Mm-hmm. I mean, and people are still excavating this 100 years of seminal experience in the black experience in America, and this is still being debated and evolving over time, and it is these plays are so eloquent and beautifully done. They are with us forever.
7: And I have to lift up we can't produce shows that if people don't come see them. So I think the fact that folks are holding true to their values around DEI and diversity on their stages or because audiences and supporters are still behind it. So we had a grant that, as we talked about, that was canceled by this current administration, and it was a community of local foundations and supporters and local donors that replaced those funds. And I think that's, to me, that's what I see in here. I see a resilient community of theater supporters, and we just have to lift that up.
10: Well, and I know I have to move on, but if people want to see one great example of this, Joyce and I sat next to each other the other night at Purpose at the Huntington,
8: and
10: which
8: I
10: is
8: didn't
10: on this
8: scare
10: list.
8: You.
10: You didn't scare me. It's a Tony Award winner, Pulitzer Prize winner. Oh. I think I can say speak for both of us and highly recommend Purpose at the Huntington.
8: I thought my head would explode. It's fantastic. Purpose.
10: Well, we will move to Los Angeles now, where George Lucas has spent half a century staging rebellions against empires, and now he's taking on the art establishment. On Tuesday, after 17 years of bureaucratic lightsaber rattling, staff walkouts, and delays, the Lucas Museum of Narrative Art finally opens in Los Angeles. It's a billion-dollar mothership where Norman Rockwell and comic books enter hyperspace alongside Van Gogh and Frida Kahlo, all while Yoda, Jabba the Hutt, and even the Cowardly Lion hold court. The mission: blow up the old dividing line between fine art and popular culture. But will the art world join the Rebel Alliance, or strike back, because there has been a lot of debate in this country about what is George Lucas, this multi-billionaire, doing in building this museum. I find it such an elitist argument. There was a lot of outrage when he bought the Norman Rockwell painting that went up for sale at auction from the Berkshires. It wasn't for him. It was so he could put it into this museum, just like when Alice Walton of Walmart fame built Crystal Bridges in Arkansas. How dare she build a museum for people in the Ozarks? That was reprehensible to some in the elitist museum world. I personally can't wait to visit this museum,
8: I will agree.
10: Next month.
7: Oh, wow.
8: You know, this hits on a subject we've sort of been talking about throughout, that somehow everybody wants to simplify and put people in boxes and saying, well, if you're George Lucas and you made Star Wars, you can't possibly do a serious museum. This is ridiculous. People are many, many things. And what he is an incredible storyteller. And that's what his museum is really all about, and stories that connect with people. His movies are, you know, like those Saturday morning kid serial movies, etc. This is about the power of stories, which is at the root of every single piece of, well, art, I would say, whether it's abstract or whether it's representational. We're talking about a story, and it doesn't have to be literal. But he wants to lift up the people that have been sort of isolated or disenfranchised, mm-hmm. is the wrong word, but alienated from what's considered, yeah. fine art. So he's lifting up illustrators and comic artists and conceptual creators who he feels make our stories quite real to all of us, to the man on the street.
7: Look, take me to Tatooine. I am a Star Wars fan. I have already had been, and now I'm even more, because once I looked into the way they're civically engaging around this museum, right? So he and his wife, Melody Hobson, he's a billionaire. She was a millionaire, really smart, well-respected businesswoman, right? And they've signed, what is it, the Giving Pledge that said, mm-hmm. that they'll give most of their wealth away to charity. And through this museum, that's one way they're doing it. It's $1 billion museum. Ticket prices are $25.
10: And they paid for it themselves.
8: Yes,
10: they paid for themselves.
8: Self-funded, mm-hmm. over,
10: sorry to interrupt
8: 10
10: you.
7: No,
8: years.
7: Please.
8: Yeah,
7: no, it's a trade of ideas. Yeah. And also, if you live in certain zip codes in that area, you get to go for free.
8: Shouldn't this be the way of, I mean, all museums. Yeah. I mean, he can afford to do this, but, you know, it should be a welcoming place where everybody can have access. I mean, yeah. stories pull us together. That's what he's trying to do.
10: And if you haven't seen the museum yet, either go onto our YouTube channel or just look it up, because it looks like it's been described as everything from a cloud to a sneaker, Los Angeles sneaker culture, or I think when you see it, it's in a very obvious Star Wars spaceship.
8: It looks like a spaceship and some kind of weird aquatic fish type thing, you know. I can't wait to go in.
10: I'm going at the end of October. I cannot wait to see this museum, and it looks like extraordinary art. That's the other great thing. If you have a private collector who has a Frida Kahlo in his collection,
8: excuse
10: or her
8: me.
10: Collection,
7: wow.
10: we never get to see those unless they go out on a rare loan. So this is work that's been in private hands that is now going on view, largely for the first time for many of these.
8: So
10: pieces.
8: It's his private collection, and it's also other kinds of, it's Star Wars memorabilia, mm-hmm. and also these illustrations and comic book stuff that he's got. So it's the whole range, and he kind of democratizes it, if you will.
10: Well, I will report back.
8: Excellent.
10: After next month. Well, coming up, Mahjong, Monster High, and Mousetrap are all making a play for toy immortality. We're also going to be talking about the legacy of Bob Mackie, costume designer to all the stars. That's next on The Culture Show. Stay with us.

0: Prime Minister has ordered crackdowns on Istanbul's LGBTQ residents. Queer people and activists have been arrested under the country's obscenity laws, and police have raided bars and even people's homes, collecting items like rainbow flags as evidence. We've got more on that story next time on The World.
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6: I'm Jared Bowen. If you're just tuning in, this is The Culture Show, coming to you from the Boston Public Library on 89.7 and streaming on the GBH News YouTube channel. I'm joined by Culture Show contributors Joyce Culhawick and Maurice Parent. We're going over the latest headlines on our Arts and Culture Week in Review, which includes designer Bob Mackey. He spent his childhood hiding indoors with a sketch pad, spellbound by the ruffles, sequins, and technicolor excess of old Hollywood musicals. Then he grew up and outdid them. He made showbiz shimmer. He turned Cher into what he once called a magical creature, gave Carol Burnett comedy you could wear, and sent stars on stage in a whirl of feathers, fringe, and flesh. Mackey joked that people thought all he did was sequins and belly buttons, but for everyone from Marilyn to Minnelli, in truth, he knew exactly how much spectacle it took to make someone unforgettable. Bob Mackey died this week at 87. Mm. I have met so many people. Joyce, you probably met him. I never met him.
7: You know what?
6: It kills me.
7: I never met Bob Mackey, but I know exactly who he is, and the first thing I think of are sequins and Cher.
8: Yes. You know? That huge, like, 1986 Oscar.
7: I was there. I saw that in person, and then I saw her when she won the Oscar in 1988 for Moonstruck, and she had this fabulous, you know, form-fitting, barely there kind of, you know, glued on whatever. At one point at the Met Gala, she had an outfit that was sprayed on. She did nude before J-Lo or anybody did nude in a big public place like the Met Gala.
6: Well, speaking of which, until he died, I didn't realize that he was the one who sketched the Marilyn Monroe dress for when she sang Happy Birthday to President Kennedy.
7: Yeah. Mm-hmm.
6: He wasn't the designer, but he sketched it because he learned under that designer, Jean-Louis, and he also apprenticed under Edith Head, who was the major costume designer in Hollywood.
7: Doesn't get better than Edith Head. I mean, incredible.
8: And I learned that... what I didn't know as well was he was major in sort of Barbie and Mattel reshaping what their dolls look like. So apparently he partnered with them in the 80s to make high-end collectible Barbies, and at the time they were always fair-skinned and blonde, and he advocated, was like, no, I need Barbies that actually look like people. So so that's when he got different hair textures and different skin tones. So that was really a big change. So I remember in the these things called the 80s I've heard of, you know, I've read about it a little bit. But
7: prime,
8: I remember,
7: time for me.
8: But I remember that change, and when, like, you had dolls that actually looked more like
7: people.
8: Yeah.
7: And we can't forget Carol Burnett.
6: Okay. I knew you were... See, this is... Joyce and I have a mind meld at this point. I knew you were going there, and I was trying
7: go
6: to stop
7: it.
6: You because
7: go
6: I want to play it first.
7: Go for it.
6: I mean, if you haven't heard this or you haven't watched it, you just go to our YouTube channel and watch along. But here's Carol Burnett as Scarlett O'Hara in the sketch Went with the Wind on the Carol Burnett Show, in which she dons the infamous curtain rod dress designed by Bob Mackey.
9: You to Tara.
10: you vixen, you. Scarlett, I love you. That gown is gorgeous.
9: Thank you. I saw it in the window and I just couldn't resist it.
6: So for people who need the context, I'll do the boring part. In Gone with the Wind, she makes a dress out of curtains.
7: Scarlett O'Hara.
6: And then Carol Burnett and Bob Mackey launched it forward.
7: Cloth was hard to come by after the war, so she went to the drapes and pulled it. And then when Carol Burnett descends those stairs, I have to say, this was the funniest use of a costume I have ever seen. And I know comedy can get old. Every time I see that, it remains one of the most hilarious things I have ever seen. Loved it. And Carol Burnett really kind of put Bob Mackey on the map. Mm-hmm. He designed all of these inventive things for her incredible variety show, and that's how he sort of got his legs initially.
6: Speaking of legs, I read that she said that there was a skit she wanted to do at one time, and she'd be in a pantsuit, and he said, no, put yourself in a skirt. We need to see those spindly legs of yours and those knees of yours. That's going to make it funnier. And he's also the one who said, put the curtain rod in the dress. Yeah. So he knew. Also,
7: oh my gosh,
6: they would kill skits, and he would come back and say, no, with my costume, this is going to work, and it did.
7: Oh, gee, I love it. It makes you really understand. I saw it in a window, and then, he also had a cameo in, when Deborah Vance in Hacks needed a pantsuit, and he said, where's that pantsuit that Carol Burnett wore in her last show? And she gets Mackey on the phone, and he really is there in that cameo, and that was the last time I actually ever saw him. But
6: what an incredible legacy. By the way, how many times did you practice that accent driving over here today?
7: Oh, it just comes naturally to me. I thought I was Scarlett.
6: Well, it is time for our week in preview with a rundown of the arts and culture events. We are looking forward to Maurice. You are our culture connoisseur and giver as the artistic director of Front Porch Arts Collective. So what are you recommending?
8: This weekend I have tickets for Eleanor at Central Square Theater with the local legend Paula Plum playing Eleanor Roosevelt. And I'm really looking forward to that. It's already extended. It's selling really well. People are loving it. So that's what I'll be doing this weekend.
7: And I did that last night.
8: Yeah?
7: Yeah, it's wonderful.
8: Oh, great.
7: Yeah, Paula's fabulous. I am championing the 42nd annual Boston Film Festival, which is kicking off tonight with the world premiere of Unleashed Spirits, The Rise of the Hollywood Vampires. This is a documentary about the powerhouse supergroup known as the Hollywood Vampires, who are Alice Cooper, Johnny Depp, Joe Perry, and Tommy Henriksen.

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1: And if you want to know even more, I had the executive director, Robin Dawson, on the show this week. So check out the Culture Show podcast, as we'll go even deeper and play clips from some of the films. Speaking of films, I want to recommend a film that's playing exclusively right now at the Coolidge Corner Theater, and it's called Union County, and it stars Will Poulter, who I think is just developing into an extraordinary actor,
2: yes,
1: coming on the scene as always kind of the same bratty kid type, and mm-hmm. he has grown up into somebody who is mesmerizing on screen, which is key here in this new film by Adam Meeks, which takes us to Ohio, to a rural county which has been hit hard by the opioid epidemic. So we are delivered into a court-rehabilitated sobriety program. And this is all very significant because Adam Meeks is from Ohio, and he cast this with Will Poulter alongside people who are using their lived experiences. In other words, people who are going through this court-mandated recovery program. So the judge is real. The therapist who is by the sides of all of these people, she is somebody who is doing this in her day-to-day alongside people sharing their stories. It's this return to neorealism that we saw come out after World War II, and some of the great Italian film directors were looking at the consequences of fascism. We see this coming back onto film here, and for Will Poulter to be brave enough to go up alongside people being themselves and to portray that, and it just works seamlessly. So
0: what's the name of the film?
1: Again, it's called Union County, and it's playing exclusively right now at Coolidge Corner Theater.
2: Oh, great.
1: And if you want more on that, because I had both Will and the director Adam Meeks on the show, you can check out the Culture Show podcast. Well, that is all for this edition of the show. Joyce Kilhawick is a Culture Show contributor, an Emmy Award-winning arts and entertainment critic, president of the Boston Theater Critics Association. 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Today, she is also the birthday girl, so once again, happy birthday, Joyce Kilhawick. Culture Show contributor Maurice Parent is an award-winning actor, professor of theater at Tufts University, and producing artistic director at Front Porch Arts Collective. Thank you for being
2: Thanks
1: here.
2: For
1: thank
2: me.
1: You both so much. And thank you all for listening to another edition of the Culture Show. Tune in Monday for actor Hank Azaria, who after 3 decades of acting may have found his glory days at age 60 by way of his Bruce Springsteen cover band. He joins us ahead of his stop at the Sinclair. Thanks to Henry Santoro for curating our culture cast, and to our crew and engineering team in Brighton, and to the engineering and logistics crew at the Boston Public Library, as well as to the Newsfeed Cafe, the Lenox Hotel, and our security team, Darius and Derek. Thank you both so much. Thank you to everyone who came down here to be with us today. We always love seeing you. I hope everyone has a fantastic weekend. I would give out your address where to deliver cake, but they'll find you, Joyce. Have a great weekend.
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0: 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What matters to you?
1: The EU is tightening immigration rules after a mass border breach into Spain. Morocco denies having anything to do with it. In fact, they call it an embarrassment.
2: The incident underscored just how many young people are desperate to leave Morocco behind, he says.
1: I'm Carolyn Beeler. Turkey's queer community lives through a government crackdown.
3: We thought maybe we can be stable, but turns out it's not possible.
1: And most Haitians in the U.S. who've lost temporary protective status paid into Social Security.
4: Once they get removed from the United States, this is the end of their benefits.
1: After years of civil war, rebuilding Syria one beehive at a time.
5: Every bee returning to a flower is a reminder that the landscape is capable of renewal.
1: That's all ahead on The World.
6: Live from NPR News, I'm Lakshmi Singh. Early voting's begun in Virginia. It is among a handful of states where registered voters can cast ballots ahead of November's midterm vote. Andrew Larcher is a veteran drawing disability in South Dakota. He is an independent and says he is aligned with Democrats on several issues.
7: Equal access to health care, access to education, equal access to housing, affordability.
6: Election officials have expressed confidence that the voting process in their states will remain secure. President Trump is touting a new plan today to lower prescription drug costs. This afternoon at the White House, the president slated to announce Medicaid programs across the U.S. will have most favored nation pricing for certain drugs. Here's NPR's Emily Fang.
8: Just under a year ago, President Trump announced a deal with drug maker Pfizer to bring prescription drug prices down in line with what most other wealthy countries pay for them. The White House later said 25 other drug companies signed on as well, and a discount drug website called TrumpRx was launched. But operationally, most of these companies offer only a tiny fraction of their medicines on TrumpRx, often at prices higher than what consumers would pay with insurance. And experts warn this new Medicaid drug pricing model could bring some prices down, but also raise medicine prices for others.
6: That's Emily Fang reporting. The president faced a run of institutional pushback this week. A federal judge blocked the Kennedy Center from putting his name back on the building. Supreme Court stopped his attempt to restrict mail-in voting. NPR's Danielle Kurtzleben reports there were other challenges.
9: Trump was frustrated when the Federal Reserve raised interest rates after months of the president aggressively and publicly pushing to get them lower. Also, Florida Republican Congresswoman Maria Elvira Salazar released an ad criticizing Trump's immigration policy, and seven congressional Republicans voted to end the Iran war. On top of that, his approval rating remains below 40% in most polls. It's all additional data for the question of what limits institutions are willing to put on him. It's also a glimpse of a Trump presidency when he has more significant checks on his power. Depending on how midterms shake out, he may soon have a Congress that's more willing to push back. Danielle Kurtzleben, NPR News.
6: The UN says renewed fighting in Yemen has displaced more than 125,000 people in the last 2 weeks. More from NPR's Zeya Batrawi.
10: The fighting between the Iran-backed Houthis and Yemeni government forces and their allied tribes who are backed by Saudi Arabia has shattered a tenuous years-long ceasefire. The Houthis say Saudi Arabia has launched hundreds of airstrikes on Yemen this week, and the group says it's targeting Saudi energy sites and air bases with missiles and drones. Italy's Asna News Agency says an Italian fighter jet was struck on an airbase in Saudi Arabia and that an Italian service member deployed at that base in Ta'if, just east of the Saudi city of Jeddah, was wounded.
6: That's NPR's Zeya Batrawi. Reporting from Dubai. 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
11: Good afternoon. With the latest from the GBH newsroom, I'm Henry Santoro. Federal authorities are ending their years-long review of safety issues at the MBTA. As GBH's Jeremy Siegel reports, the Federal Transit Administration first launched its probe of the T in 2022 after a string of dangerous incidents.
12: That string included the death of a Red Line passenger who was dragged by a train after his arm got caught in a door. With troubling and tragic incidents like that in mind, the FTA urged the T and the state's Department of Public Utilities to increase staffing, fix deteriorating infrastructure, and ramp up safety initiatives. Now, the decision to end federal oversight represents a huge milestone in the T's effort to improve its record and its public image. In a statement, MBTA General Manager and Interim State Transportation Secretary Phil Ng celebrated the announcement and thanked his staff. Jeremy Siegel, GBH News.
11: The Edward M. Kennedy Institute for the United States Senate will present former U.S. House Speaker Nancy Pelosi with its Edward M. Kennedy Lifetime Achievement Award. Masterlist reports the event will be held at the Institute on November 8th. Pelosi will be the award's second recipient after former President Joe Biden in 2025. Massachusetts gave out a total of $47 million in tax credits to almost 200 film and TV productions last year, among them Salem's Lot, Boston Strangler, and Julia, the HBO Max Julia Child series. 78 degrees in Boston right now. This is GBH News.
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14: This is The World. I'm Carolyn Beeler. Thank you for spending part of your Friday with us. We start today in Europe, which has just announced tougher measures to stop illegal immigration. It is in response to the ongoing crisis in the North African Spanish enclave of Ceuta, where a mass border breach occurred in July. Here's European Union President Ursula von der Leyen speaking Wednesday.
15: All of our external borders are European borders. So I want to address the people of Spain directly. Ceuta's border is a European border, and Europe will be there for you.
14: The new EU proposal would let member states suspend due process for migrants in emergencies like the one in Ceuta. In other words, if you come fast and all at once, we will deport you. Many in Spain and Europe think the Moroccan government was behind the mass border breach. Morocco strongly denies this. The World's Jerry Haddon went to northern Morocco to hear how the issue is being framed on that side of the border. He started in the coastal village of Fnidek.
2: Fnidek in Arabic translates roughly as little inn or stopover, but these days there is no stopping here. Pull over for just a second in your car at the border with Ceuta and Moroccan police will shoo you away. The entire coastline is fenced off for miles approaching this spot. Police vans and military trucks wait at every turn on the coastal highway. To find anyone to talk to, you have to leave what is essentially a militarized no-go zone. Half an hour down the coast, the beaches of Mdik are open, even if police are still everywhere. Here, local producer Amina Anrabushi manages to find a group of young men willing to speak. One of them, Hussein, will only give his first name. He says what just about everyone in Morocco says, that his government did not orchestrate the crossings on July 30. I wish everyone who crossed good luck in Spain, he says. They decided on their own to go as individuals, nobody else. It wasn't planned by anyone, he says. The group chats were just a way to create a big crowd to overwhelm the border guards so they wouldn't attack. The group chats Hussein refers to were on WhatsApp and other social media, a flurry of messages urging people to come together and cross together July 30th. Some even said incorrectly that the border was open. The whole thing just snowballed, he says, organically. Spontaneous mass attempts to cross into Spain have happened before, but it's been a few thousand people, tops. This July, it was more like 80,000. The sheer number has led some in Europe to suspect Moroccan government involvement in the event. No definitive proof has yet emerged. What is apparent, Moroccan authorities did little to stop the migrants from storming the border. Morocco's Justice Minister, Abdel Latif Wahabi, said this month that that proves nothing. Spain's Guardia Civil, he said, stood by on the Spanish side as well. As the exodus was underway, I was up north and saw the young people, he told a Saudi TV station. If we had clashed with them, he said, we would have ended up with many young Moroccan victims, both teenagers and adults, because they would have fought back. Something like that happened in 2022, when Moroccan authorities used violence to stop thousands of mostly sub-Saharan Africans from reaching Spain's other enclave, Melilla. Hundreds were injured, dozens killed. Morocco was denounced by human rights groups and governments. So this summer's passivity was not complicity, Morocco says. It was prudence. What's more, say ordinary Moroccans, Morocco gains nothing by sowing chaos on the Ceuta border. In fact, some say the whole thing has made their country look bad. A couple of hours from Ceuta, in the northern city of Tangier, an elderly white-haired man catches his breath at the top of a winding stone staircase. Mohamed Broru, a door-to-door bleach salesman, says he is ashamed by what happened because the incident underscored just how many young people are desperate to leave Morocco behind, he says. I would love for them to come back, he says, because this is their home. Adding to the embarrassing optics, the crossings took place on Throne Day. Throne Day is Morocco's biggest national holiday. It's a celebration of the king and country. In fact, Morocco's king, Mohammed VI, was attending an event in Tetouan, just down the road from Ceuta, when the crossings began.
16: Here is the next celebration. And on the opposite side, they are running away.
2: In this Instagram post from that day, a narrator points out the Throne Day celebrations, then swivels 180 degrees to film a crowd of young Moroccans running down the road toward the border. Such a scene hardly gives a boost to Morocco on the world stage. Not that Morocco needs it. It currently gets generous support, both diplomatic and military, from the United States and Israel. In 2020, Morocco recognized Israel. In exchange, then-President Donald Trump recognized Morocco's sovereignty over the disputed Western Sahara region to Morocco's south. Some suggest an emboldened Morocco may not have staged the Ceuta crisis, but it has used it to remind the world of its territorial claims over both Ceuta and Melilla. When pressed on why Morocco didn't stop the migrants in July, Justice Minister Wahabi quipped, "If a migrant says he is crossing into Ceuta and he or she believes it belongs to Morocco, what border am I stopping them from crossing?" Morocco's claims on the enclaves have stirred some voices in Europe.
17: Ceuta non è Spagna. Ceuta non è Europa.
2: Ceuta is not Spain. Ceuta is not Europe, said leftist Italian parliamentarian Ilaria Salis in Brussels this week. Geographically, it's in Africa, she said. It's just a remnant of colonialism and should be returned. Spain has controlled the enclaves since the 15th century, and it has no intention of relinquishing them, as witnessed by visits recently by Spanish politicians of every stripe. Spain not only enjoys the EU support, it's also a member of the NATO military alliance. So ordinary Moroccans don't hold out hope of getting the enclaves back. Along the beach boardwalk in Amdik, half an hour from Ceuta, a woman who does not want to give her name says Ceuta is an occupied Moroccan city, most likely lost forever. Nothing is going to unblock the situation, she says, because as you can see, all of Europe has come out against Morocco, claiming that Ceuta and Melilla belong to Spain. They say they're against colonialism and fighting this sort of thing, but in Morocco's case, they've taken a stand against us. The one positive, for Moroccans looking to leave at least, as things stand, a slice of Europe sits in Africa, making crossing over easier than crossing the Mediterranean, no matter how tough Europe gets along its external borders. For The World, I'm Sherry Haddon, Amdik, Morocco.

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5: Renters in Nebraska are feeling the financial squeeze.
6: The prices on everything have gone up, but wages basically haven't. There's just a feeling of hopelessness.
5: Experts say federal legislation can help, but as midterms approach, many aren't optimistic about either party. This is GBH's All Things Considered. With Mary Louise Kelly and Juana Summers, I'm Arun Roth. It's Friday, September 18th. Coming up, the International Rescue Committee warned that its goals of ending poverty, hunger, and disease are failing. A conversation with the IRC's president about how to reverse course. And federal authorities are ending their years-long review of safety issues at the MBTA. That and all the day's news coming up right after these headlines.

0: Live from NPR News, I'm Lakshmi Singh. Less than 6 weeks to go until Election Day, but voting began this morning in Virginia, one of a handful of states where early voting's now underway in the midterm election. In Sioux Falls, South Dakota, Lori Wythe and Maisel Self say they are frustrated with high energy prices.
1: I filled my gas tank up yesterday, and it was over $60 to fill my gas tank. I'm not happy. No.
2: I filled mine up, and it was over $30. I've never had to pay that for gas.
1: Yeah. And going to the grocery store is scary in itself as well.
2: Right, every time you go, the prices are higher.
1: So yeah, there's a few things that we need to change and fix.
0: In North Carolina, R.H. Burr Jr. runs a family farm in Harnett County. He says he's worried about the price of diesel, which he needs to help harvest the tobacco, soybean, corn, and wheat his farm grows.
3: The diesel cost, I mean, a road diesel I noticed was $6.19 or $6.20 yesterday or something like that. And a year ago, it was probably $2.75 cheaper than that.
0: The auto industry group AAA says today the price of diesel is up to $6.45, and the national average for a gallon of regular unleaded gasoline is about $4.47. The cryptocurrency sector suffered a major defeat this week after a bill it had strongly championed failed to clear a key procedural hurdle in the Senate. NPR's Raphael Nam reports.
4: The Clarity Act would have established regulations for the crypto sector for the first time, making crypto as legitimate as stocks and bonds. But many Democrats objected to the bill because they felt an ethics clause meant to prevent conflicts of interest from elected officials was not strong enough, something Republicans denied. Democrats argued that it matters because President Trump is profiting from his crypto ventures while also pushing for easier rules for the sector. The crypto industry can try to pass the bill again, but with midterm elections coming up, it's unlikely that can happen this year. Raphael Nam, NPR News.
0: Poland's Prime Minister Donald Tusk says Russia is planning to strike countries supporting Ukraine. Esme Nicholson reports.
5: Addressing Polish lawmakers on Thursday, Tusk said Russia intends to fire drones or missiles into NATO territory and then claim they are accidental in order to test NATO resolve. Tusk said he'd received intelligence from NATO, Ukraine and US agencies but did not specify which ones he was citing. He stressed that there is nothing to suggest an invasion but signalled that Poland is about to face a real test of its commitment to Ukraine. Tusk appealed for unity within Poland and NATO to guarantee a resolute response to any attacks. He also underscored Poland's own commitment to the alliance's defense. For NPR News, I'm Esme Nicholson in Berlin.
0: It's NPR.
6: From the GBH newsroom, I'm Arun Roth. Federal authorities are ending their years-long review of safety issues at the MBTA. As GBH's Jeremy Siegel reports, the Federal Transit Administration first launched its probe of the T in 2022 after a string of dangerous incidents.
7: That string included the death of a Red Line passenger who was dragged by a train after his arm got caught in a door. With troubling and tragic incidents like that in mind, the FTA urged the T and the state's Department of Public Utilities to increase staffing, fix deteriorating infrastructure, and ramp up safety initiatives. Now, the decision to end federal oversight represents a huge milestone in the T's effort to improve its record and its public image. In a statement, MBTA General Manager and Interim State Transportation Secretary Phil Ng celebrated the announcement and thanked his staff. Jeremy Siegel, GBH News.
6: The former chair of the state's Cannabis Control Commission is raising concerns about transparency within the agency. Last month, Shannon O'Brien sued the commission and state treasurer Deb Goldberg for alleged retaliation after she reported actions that might violate the law and opposed regulations she thought posed risks to the public. O'Brien tells GBH's Boston Public Radio one issue she worried about was fraud in the testing of cannabis products.
8: There's something important about making sure that government is there to protect the people. The Cannabis Commission is supposed to be doing adequate testing.
6: The commission says it cannot comment on legal or personnel matters. O'Brien was fired as CCC chair in 2024 over allegations of workplace misconduct, then reinstated last year when a judge found the evidence against her was thin. O'Brien was removed as chair again earlier this year when a new law overhauling the commission took effect. Springfield Public Schools continue to investigate a significant cyber attack this month that exposed the personal information of employees and students and shut the school for a few days. Springfield is not the only school system with network vulnerabilities, says John Petrozelli. He's the director of Mass Cyber Center, which focuses on cybersecurity in the state. He says AI is a game changer for hackers.
9: Particularly when people do not have strong passwords or multi-factor authentication in place, or a combination thereof. And then what we've seen is sometimes people have greater privileges than they should have as an employee, so they can do more in a system or on in their cloud-based service than they really should be allowed to do.
6: Without these measures, Petrozelli says, even a state-of-the-art system might not be secure. Lows in the 50s overnight, partly cloudy tomorrow with highs in the 60s. Right now, it is 78 degrees in Boston.
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11: This is All Things Considered from NPR News. I'm Juana Summers.
8: And I'm Mary Louise Kelly. From Europe, a warning.
12: W planie rosyjskim w ocenie wywiadów są także hybrydowe uderzenia.
8: That is the Prime Minister of Poland, Donald Tusk, warning Poland's parliament about intelligence assessments which suggest Russia is planning hybrid drone and missile strikes against countries that support Ukraine, including Poland. Tusk says Russia will pretend the strikes are accidents, but they are in fact designed to paralyze NATO. So what might Russia be up to, and how should NATO respond? Questions I want to put to Richard Haass, President Emeritus of the Council on Foreign Relations. Hi there.
13: Hi there.
8: Hi there. So Prime Minister Tusk says he's basing this on intelligence he received from NATO, from Ukraine, from U.S. agencies. We don't know details of what the intelligence said. How seriously should we take this warning?
13: I also don't know the details, but I would take it seriously because there's a certain logic to it from Vladimir Putin's situation. First of all, if Putin wants to do it, I don't think there's anyone in Russia who can stop him.
8: Mm-hmm.
13: He's essentially, he's deinstitutionalized that country. So
8: why
13: he
8: would
13: wants,
8: he want to? Why would he want to escalate?
13: One is, you suggested it in your intro, which is to put pressure on European countries who are helping Ukraine economically or militarily. And he basically wants to say, this is not cost-free. So this is a form of a deterrence, if you will, or interference in them to get them to change their policy. The other possibility, and the two are not mutually exclusive, is things have not gone great for him in Ukraine. So what he'd like to do is score something of a geopolitical win. Just imagine he does something, again, as was suggested in the so-called gray area.
8: Mm.
13: We're not talking about the Red Army, 50,000 troops coming across a border. We're talking about stuff that's much more subtle. And that's probably going to be below the level where many in NATO would directly respond. It would certainly, I would think, be below the level that Donald Trump would want to respond. Indeed, it's not clear to me what sort of a provocation would be required for Donald Trump to respond, since his enthusiasm for NATO is, shall we say, finite. So Putin may say, this is a real opportunity to deliver something of a historic blow to NATO.
8: That's interesting, because by way of context, there's been a series of recent incidents along NATO's eastern flank already. In the last week alone, we're tracking a Russian drone that hit a passenger train in Ukraine, but just over a mile from the Polish border. Poland's military says they found a Russian drone with a warhead off the Polish coast. It sounds like you're saying subtle might be a key part of this strategy. If you march an army and move tanks over a border, NATO's going to have to do something. But if you just keep pinging with drones, it makes it a little bit harder to figure out what to do.
13: 100%, but it's demoralizing all the same for NATO, because what it will do is you'll have debates, and it will expose fissures within NATO, because some will say we have to respond, others will be against it, then there won't be a consensus on exactly what to do. Again, I think there'll be a big gap between those Europeans who want to act and the Trump administration, which does not, which, shall we say, has viewed Putin and Russia benignly from the get-go. So, yeah, I think from Putin's point of view, this is a low-risk, high-reward sort of undertaking, particularly if he keeps it relatively modest in what he does.
0: I am compelled to note that Russia denies these accusations. Russia's foreign ministry is calling them contrived, far-fetched. How seriously do you take the denials?
13: About as seriously as you do, I should think.
0: So if you're the Secretary General of NATO, and you're sitting in Brussels watching all this, listening to this, what's the move? How should NATO respond?
13: What I would do is probably push for a couple of things. One is I would try to head this off. And one thing comes to mind in particular, which is to do more help for Ukraine, to basically tell Putin, if you are to do these things, we're not looking for a war with you, you're not looking for a war with us, but this is not going to be cost-free. So certain things that we have held back doing for Ukraine, delivering this or that weapon system with some new tranche of money, I would find things to put on that list for Putin. Well, just as you know, it looks like the Congress is finally getting around to passing a sanctions bill against Russia. The problem with the bill they're going to pass is what it would does is it gives the president power to introduce new tariffs and against countries that trade with Russia, but it gives him discretion, so he may not. Plus, one of the countries and the biggest trading partner of Russia is obviously China. Uh-huh. We're not going to introduce new sanctions against China because China will then cut off the export of rare earth minerals to the United States, and they're essential for lots of the things we do. So I don't think those kinds of sanctions are going to matter. You're going to laugh when I tell you what I think is the best thing we could do.
0: What is it?
13: It argues for wrapping up the war with Iran. The best sanction we could give against Russia to Russia is energy prices that begin to go down dramatically. So that would actually have an enormous impact on Russia's economy. So it's another argument, I would say, for thinking seriously about looking for a diplomatic off-ramp in Iran.
0: We have just a few seconds left, but in that time, just zoom in on the U.S. role, because concurrent with everything we've just been describing, President Trump says the U.S. is making progress in establishing a permanent U.S. Army base in Poland. Where does the U.S. fit in?
13: Well, this is an opportunity to stand by the Poles and stand by NATO. Poland's probably the most robust country vis-a-vis Russia. So the real question is, will we take advantage of this opportunity? I sure hope so.
0: Richard Haass, President Emeritus of the Council on Foreign Relations. Always good to speak with you. Thanks.
13: Thank you.
11: What's an affordable amount to pay for rent? Well, a lot of that depends on how much you make. And a recent survey by the Midwest Newsroom found that some in Nebraska say their wages are not keeping up with the monthly cost of rent. That fact could influence a key congressional race in Nebraska come November. Noelle Annanen has the story.
14: On a hot, sunny Saturday in June, Chuck Martins is trimming hedges.
15: It looks hard, but it's just like giving a haircut. You're just cutting off the new growth.
14: 77-year-old Martins does chores for the Omaha apartment complex where he lives. Chores like lawn mowing, trash collecting, leaf blowing, and hedge trimming, his favorite.
15: It's like you're doing an ice sculpture, but with a trimmer instead of a chainsaw.
14: This is how Martins helps pay his rent. His sole income is a monthly Social Security check, which isn't enough to live on, so he negotiated with his landlords to swap his labor for a rent reduction. Martins is one of 61 Nebraskans who responded earlier this year to a Midwest Newsroom poll on how affordability impacts them. Nearly all listed rent and housing as their biggest financial pressure points. Catherine Harvey, senior policy manager with the Urban Institute in Omaha, says as rent has gone up, wages haven't kept pace.
16: What we're finding is that although Nebraska really looks like an affordable place to rent, if you just look at the sticker price, that is a much more complicated picture when you start to look at what people are actually earning in our state.
14: The median gross rent in Nebraska has increased by approximately 32% from 2019 to 2024, and that's the most recent data available from surveys conducted by the U.S. Census Bureau. At a median monthly rent of about $1,100, this is beyond what some workers can afford, especially those working in administrative or food service jobs.
16: You can see that divergence, and that's why people feel like they can't keep up.
14: Federal legislation could help people like Martins, Harvey says. Take, for instance, the bipartisan federal 21st Century Road to Housing Act, which became law in July without President Trump's signature. It streamlines regulations and lowers the cost of new apartment construction, though it could take years before those changes are felt by renters. Nebraska State Senator Kathleen Kauth, a registered Republican representing parts of Omaha, says her party has been working hard to cut the government's regulatory red tape.
17: When things get tight in a personal household, you cut your wants. You trim down things. And so we need to be looking at not just how do we change the regulations or lower restrictions and the cost of government, anytime government gets involved, it gets more expensive.
14: As the midterms approach, Nebraska's second congressional district race, a seat currently held by retiring Republican Don Bacon, is a unique potential pivot point. Known as CD2, the district that encompasses Omaha has given Democratic candidates for president one single electoral college vote in the past two presidential elections. Brinker Harding, an Omaha councilman and Republican candidate in the CD2 race, plans to continue his party's work. The Cook Political Report flags the district as leaning towards a Democratic flip, but not everyone is convinced the outcome will make a difference.
18: I am starting to feel like, what's the point of voting?
14: This is Katie Berger, a voter in CD2. She is a registered independent voter, but does not plan to vote in November's midterm elections. Berger believes whether Harding or the Democratic candidate Denise Powell wins, things will more or less stay the same.
18: The prices on everything have gone up, but wages basically haven't. Everybody can be for great things like affordable health care, you know, higher wages, anything like that. The Senate's going to stop it, whether at the state or national level. There's just a feeling of hopelessness.
14: Chuck Martins is also a registered independent voter, although he plans to vote Democratic this time around. He blames Congress for the possible depletion of Social Security reserves in 2032. He expects he will be out on the street if his benefits are cut. In fact, last year, had his landlords not given him his rent credits after he had had an open heart surgery and couldn't work for 3 months, he fears he might have been homeless.
19: I try not to think of the future, because when the day comes that I can't physically do the work here, it's frightening. And there are so many of us that are in the same boat.
14: So, Martin says, for now, he will continue to work as long as he can. For NPR News, I'm Noelle Ananin in Lincoln, Nebraska.

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2: This is GBH 89.7. I'm Arun Roth. Coming up, the International Rescue Committee warned that its goals of ending poverty, hunger, and disease are failing. NPR's Mary Louise Kelly speaks with the IRC's president about how to change that. And an internal document shared among Department of Homeland Security officials raises new questions about the agency's election plans. Those stories just ahead. In local sports, the Red Sox are in Florida to face the Tampa Bay Rays. Game starts at 7:10. Now here's GBH's Dave Epstein with the weather.
3: Mostly clear skies overnight tonight. Cool in the suburbs, down to the 40s. It's in the 50-degree range in Boston. Tomorrow we're in the mid-60s with sunshine, the best day of the weekend. On Sunday, showers develop after 2 p.m., mostly cloudy skies, mid-60s. Partly sunny on Monday, most of the clouds in the morning. Temperatures in the 60s. Tuesday, clouds, a little sun, cool, near 60. 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
7: From NPR News, this is All Things Considered. I'm Juana Summers.
0: And I'm Mary Louise Kelly. If you think you're staring down a long to-do list for next week, spare a thought for our next guest. David Miliband is president and CEO of the International Rescue Committee, and their goals, his to-do list, include ending poverty, ending hunger, ending disease. And they're trying to do it in a world where armed conflicts have hit a record level. Add in events like earthquakes and droughts, and this year alone, the International Rescue Committee estimates more than 230 million people need humanitarian assistance. All that is on the agenda at the annual gathering, the United Nations General Assembly. We caught Miliband and invited him to stop by our studios here in Washington before he heads to New York. David Miliband, good to see you.
8: Welcome back. Thank you very much for having
0: me on. Welcome back to All Things Considered. So let's start with the grim news. The IRC just put out a warning that these goals, ending poverty, hunger, disease, that they are failing. Say more. How so?
8: Yeah, these are goals that were set in 2015. They were goals
0: so 11 years ago.
8: Yeah.
0: Okay.
8: And we're 4 years away from the target date for the goals that you set out. There were 17 in total. And the evidence is clear. We're miles off track as a world, particularly because of the situation in the conflict zones like those that you have mentioned. We've calculated we're 18 years off track already for the goals that have been set. And our message is that we need to mend the approach, not end the approach. We mustn't give up on the idea that a world with more resources than at any time in human history can tackle the worst of poverty, the worst of hunger, the worst of violence, and the worst of disease. But if we're going to succeed in that, we're going to need some big changes in the way the system works.
0: When you say we're miles off track, give me an example.
8: So Sudan is the biggest humanitarian crisis in the world. It's a country originally 45 million people. 30 million people there are in humanitarian need. About 12 million are internally displaced as a result of the war. 6 or 7 million have fled to countries like South Sudan, Chad, very poor countries in themselves. And while this is described as a quote-unquote civil war, in other words, a war within a state, it's a war that's being sponsored by external actors from across the Middle East. It's a war, in other words, which has been internationalized, not just in its consequence, but in its cause.
0: Have you traveled to Sudan?
8: Yes, I have.
0: What does it look like? A crisis at that scale.
8: The capital city, Khartoum, used to have 6 million people in it. It was reduced to effectively a no-go zone. Now, a few hundred thousand people have gone back, but even the capital city deserted. And then you see that in the west of the country, you'll know from 20 years ago, Darfur became a watchword for the worst of genocide, for the worst of assault on humanity.
0: Yes.
8: And in many ways, we're seeing a repeat of that. We're seeing hundreds of thousands of people, first of all, trapped in the capital of Darfur, El Fasher. Now, there was a city that was besieged. The people who've come out of that have lost everything. They've lost relatives, they've lost dignity, they've lost hope. And we're helping them in the nearby town of Tawila, where they're taking refuge at the moment. So it is the worst of humanity that we're seeing in places like Sudan. And those Millennium Development Goals that led from 2000 to 2015, they saw poverty go down. Now, the period since 2015, we're on the back foot because of this explosion of conflict around the world.
0: Yeah. So whether we're talking Sudan or Ukraine or Syria or any number of other places we could bring into this conversation, how much of the suffering you are describing was preventable? How much is a lack of global leadership?
8: Well, I think all of it reflects the failure of politics. Let's be honest, the phrase United Nations will strike people as very odd because there's not much unity around at the moment. The UN General Assembly is meant to be the moment when the world comes together. Actually, it's going to be an advertisement for how the world is tearing itself apart. And we describe that in our publications as a world of more shocks, fewer shock absorbers. That's what we're seeing. More shocks like the Iran war, like the Ebola crisis, like the what seems to be a very clear El Nino event. This is a magnified impact because of climate. And on the other hand, the shock absorbers, a diplomatic system that works, an aid system that works, those are being stripped away.
0: I want to turn you to the U.S. piece in this. It has been more than a year since the United States shut down USAID. I'm remembering the last time I interviewed you, and I was pushing you on how hard you were going to be pushing the United States to stay the course, to be a reliable partner in foreign aid. Has the U.S. been a reliable partner in foreign aid?
8: Well, my argumentation and advocacy didn't work. The administration boasts that 83% of its foreign aid grants and contracts have been terminated. The very respected public health official Atul Gawande reports that 700,000 people have lost their lives as a result of the cuts. The administration does continue to issue some grants, not to organizations like mine, for what they call life-saving aid. And obviously anything that goes into the UN system or elsewhere and that is well spent is money that's important. But the US was the anchor of the global system really for 60 or 70 years. And the anchor has been pulled up. Very basic things like the famine early warning system that was a global system that the US funded and organized to anticipate famine and get in there for the worst excesses. That money's
0: gone.
8: Recently
0: it stopped warning on several critical countries.
8: Yeah. And so it was there at the in supporting the infrastructure of the global system, but also the US had a system of very fast response when there are crises like the Ebola crisis in East Africa. So I think it's a very different system. And what we're looking at the UN next week, we're looking to make sure that those countries that are willing to work, work together. Because at the moment, the fragmentation is one of the enemies that we face, as well as the lack of funding and various other chronic problems.
0: So you're talking about how do we get this solved without the U.S. leading the charge?
8: Well, I think it's very hard to solve without the U.S., but I think it's a world where we've got to make the case that the outcomes for the U.S., as well as for countries around the world, are worse when the U.S. isn't present. 45 million kids are acutely malnourished in the world today. You said to me, is that inevitable or is it something that's preventable? That is a solvable problem. But it needs the US putting its fair share, not more than its fair share, but its fair share. And I want to make sure that next week, in any way that I can, we make the case that the suffering we're seeing is not inevitable. We're a solutions-oriented organization. The irony of the aid cuts is they've happened at a time when there's more evidence of what works in tackling the worst of global poverty than ever before.
0: What will count as a successful week in New York? What will count as, okay, I've made the case and it's been heard?
8: Well, I'm going to be very, very sober-minded about this. Success depends on people bigger than us. Look, let's be honest. We're on an escalation trap in the Iran war at the moment that has global consequences, not just high gas prices in America, but farmers who are desperate for fertilizer that comes through the Straits of Hormuz, unable to use it across Africa, making their own problems worse. So we've got to fear escalation. What can we hope for? We can hope for resolution from those who are willing to make a contribution, that they're going to work together to do so.
0: David Miliband, President and CEO of the International Rescue Committee, safe travels to New York. We are headed there too to cover the General Assembly. We'll see you there.
8: See you there. Thank you.
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2: 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I'm Arun Roth. Coming up, President Trump and China's Xi Jinping may not be able to forge big breakthroughs on AI when they meet this month, but unofficial diplomacy on AI is helping build understanding amid competition. That's just ahead.
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5: and the University of Massachusetts Amherst. 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
2: Still to come on All Things Considered, local lawyers are worried about potential bias from a local immigration judge, and the state's highest court is backing the legality of the MBTA Communities Act. Those stories coming up right after these headlines.
12: Live from NPR News in Culver City, California, I'm Dwayne Brown. President Trump says negotiations are well underway to set up a U.S. Army base in Poland, despite his frequent criticism of NATO. NPR's Greg Myrie reports.
13: President Trump said on Truth Social that major progress was being made toward establishing the base. He cited his good relationship with Poland's president, Karol Nawrocki, adding that the location could be announced very soon. A NATO official, who wasn't authorized to speak publicly, said two sites in western Poland are under consideration. This comes despite Trump's criticism that most European countries should do more for their own defense. The U.S. has some 10,000 troops in Poland, though there's no permanent U.S. military facility there. Poland says a stronger NATO presence in Eastern Europe is needed to counter the threat from Russia. Greg Myrie, NPR News, Washington.
12: Pennsylvania has experienced a big surge in measles cases this year, now topping 730 with four deaths related to the disease. Measles was eliminated 26 years ago, but cases are rising again due to lower vaccination rates for children. The views on vaccines seem to differ between Health Secretary Robert F. Kennedy Jr. and Surgeon General nominee Dr. Nicole Sapphire, who faced a confirmation hearing this week. Stephanie Armour is with KFF Health News.
14: She is a radiologist, and from many of the people who watched the Senate hearing, she came across quite well. People feel like this is a nomination that's quite likely to go forward. She did make some comments that at first blush seemed to be pretty strong in opposition to some of what the HHS secretary has been saying, but she did stop short of saying that there should be a universal Hep B vaccine recommendation. So
12: That's Stephanie Armour. You're listening to NPR News.
2: From the GBH newsroom, I'm Arun Roth. Local lawyers say they're worried about what they see as bias on the part of an immigration judge in a court in Chelmsford. This week, Judge Christopher Cooper ordered the deportation of 20 immigrants, many of them asylum seekers from Brazil, before they had the benefit of a standard hearing to present evidence on why they should be granted asylum. Attorney Mayra Niemerk says she got a frantic message from an associate who was in court at the time, then joined a court video conference herself. She said she's troubled by Cooper's decisions.
15: The judge should be impartial. At that point, it didn't seem like that was the case. It was more adversarial. It seemed as if he was doing DHS's role. They were constantly just working together to make sure that they found any minimal thing to pre-terminate a case in order to respond and remove.
2: The federal agency that oversees immigration courts did not respond to a request for comment. Massachusetts has gone to war with an invasive beetle that kills trees. And as GBH's Sam Turkin reports, state officials say they have notched a victory in the town of Shrewsbury.
16: The Asian longhorned beetle was first discovered in Worcester County about 2 decades ago. Since then, state officials say they've chopped down more than 30,000 trees to prevent the beetle's spread. Forest workers are now inspecting millions more trees to make sure there are no more infestations. Shrewsbury is the latest community they've declared free of the beetle. Felicia Eubach is a forest health specialist with the state.
17: It takes one insect to slow us right back down. Luckily, we caught it before it could move beyond the Worcester-regulated area.
16: Workers are now looking at trees in the towns of Boylston and West Boylston. Barring any setback, officials say the state should be beetle-free in the next few years. Sam Turkin, GBH News.
2: Massachusetts' highest court is reaffirming the legality of the MBTA Communities Act. The law is meant to increase multifamily housing in cities and towns served by the T, but some communities have pushed back against it. In a ruling issued today, the state's Supreme Judicial Court unanimously rejected a lawsuit brought by the town of Marshfield, arguing the law is an unfunded mandate. The SJC had previously found the MBTA Communities Act was valid in a ruling last year in response to a challenge brought by the town of Milton. Partly cloudy overnight with lows in the 50s, partly cloudy tomorrow with highs in the 60s. On Sunday, expecting a cloudy day with rain in the afternoon, highs in the 60s. Right now, it is 77 degrees in Boston.
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0: On a Friday, it's All Things Considered from NPR News. I'm Mary Louise Kelly.
7: And I'm Juana Summers. It is illegal for armed federal agents to be at the polls, but that has not stopped some Trump administration officials from, at times, stoking fears about the possibility. Homeland Security Secretary Mark Wayne Mullen said earlier this month his agents could legally serve warrants at polling places.
18: The only reason why we would be at polling places if there is a threat to that polling place or we're serving a warrant on someone that we have been actively tracking down.
7: A new lawsuit, first reported by NPR, seeks to make it clear any federal presence at polls is against the law. NPR voting correspondent Miles Parks is with us now. Hi there.
19: Hey, Juana.
7: So, Miles, I mean, if federal law explicitly bans armed federal officers from places where elections are being held, help me understand. Why is litigation needed here?
19: Well, the plaintiffs, which include this coalition of civil rights groups as well as unions, say the Trump administration keeps indicating an openness to sending agents anyway. You heard Mark Wayne Mullen there. President Trump was asked directly about this possibility earlier this year. He said he would do anything necessary to make sure we have honest elections. So this new lawsuit filed today asked the court to declare that the federal government has already violated the Voting Rights Act of 1965 by intimidating voters with that sort of language. They also asked the court to explicitly ban the government from sending agents to polling places.
7: Miles, you there mentioned the idea of intimidating voters. Do you get the sense that these fears are having an impact on people as they think about voting this fall?
19: Oh, no question. There was actually polling out this week from UC San Diego that asked about this, 40% of voters say they think it's likely that ICE will be at a polling location in their community this fall. And voters of color were significantly more likely than white voters to say that they feared voting could put them at risk of being questioned by federal officials, even though they're U.S. citizens. That has voting officials working really hard right now to reassure voters that the law is on their side and that they will be safe voting. Paul Lopez runs elections in Denver. He's a plaintiff in another lawsuit filed recently on the same issue.
20: We prepare for every single scenario like that. We have a plan put together that just in case if that happens, then it's not going to be a good day for any ICE agent or for any other federal agent or anybody trying to intimidate anybody at the polls. They're going to face prison sentences.
19: All of this comes at a time when the Trump administration is also just putting incredible resources towards trying to root out voter fraud.
21: And I know NPR has new reporting on that front today as well. What can you tell us?
19: Right. So DHS has spent a lot of the past 2 years trying to build new systems specifically to try to find non-citizen voters. This is something President Trump says is a big problem, but every audit on the issue finds that it barely ever happens. But today, NPR reported that as part of that fraud-finding effort at DHS, personnel in that agency last year shared a document listing voting jurisdictions that offer election materials in non-English languages. I should be clear, there is a lot we don't know about this document. It was heavily redacted as part of a public records disclosure to the Democratic National Committee, but it was shared on an email alongside a law enforcement checklist relating to prosecuting election crimes. All of that put together has DNC's litigation director, Dan Freeman, worried that non-English speaking communities could be targeted in investigations.
22: The very simple connection that I logically drew is that they're targeting. I don't know for certain, and we are hoping to learn more.
21: Miles, between the new lawsuit and this new document that NPR has been reporting on, what has been the response from DHS?
19: So we've gotten a few different responses from the agency on different aspects of this. DHS said it is not planning operations targeting polling locations. And to be clear, there's nothing in the document I mentioned that says anything about targeting. DHS also said that allegations that the agency engages in racial profiling are disgusting, reckless, and categorically false. But the response DHS also gave us indicated the agency is thinking about language. The agency said anyone voting illegally shouldn't be able to use a, quote, purported lack of knowledge of English to avoid prosecution.
21: NPR's Miles Parks, thank you.
19: Thank you.
0: Chinese leader Xi Jinping is coming to Washington next week for meetings with President Trump, and with worries about AI heating up, people will be watching what they have to say about it. Treasury Secretary Scott Bessent is meeting Chinese officials over this coming weekend to talk through AI and other issues ahead of the summit. Analysts say big breakthroughs are unlikely, with the two sides locked in fierce competition over fast-evolving technology, but as NPR's John Ruich reports, there's a lot happening under the surface.
23: Sarah Barron is a former U.S. diplomat and the incoming president of the National Committee on U.S.-China Relations.
24: I think there's no more important topic that the U.S. and China should be talking about than AI.
23: And that's saying something, because there's a lot to talk about between the world's two biggest economies. Tariffs, Taiwan, the global order. AI is a tough topic, though, because there's so little trust, says Barron.
24: The fear of choke points being held back and AI being used as a cudgel on both sides means that this is also one of the most difficult areas to talk about.
23: There is, however, an informal layer of diplomacy where AI is a little less difficult to talk about. Policy geeks call it Track 2. It's a sprawling network of private meetings and conferences run by different think tanks or schools. For decades, they've been bringing together former government officials and experts from both sides to talk freely about a wide range of issues. The idea is to build understanding and maybe policy recommendations that both sides can agree on. Sometimes governments use them as back channels or low-stakes ways to float ideas. These days, AI Track 2s are buzzing.
25: I was part of several Track 2s in Shanghai and Beijing over the summer that were very substantive.
23: Sam Sachs is a senior fellow and expert in Chinese tech at the Washington think tank New America.
25: People can talk about sensitive issues more candidly and also don't feel the need to come to any consensus that would become public.
23: She says the dialogues have taught her that there is a lot of common ground with China on AI. That's despite government friction over things like chip export controls and accusations that Chinese AI labs are stealing intellectual property.
25: So what I hear in the Track 2s I'm a part of is a sense of shared vulnerability and shared precarity created by AI.
23: A big part of Track 2 dialogues is learning things like that, knowing what the other side is concerned about or how it might react in a crisis. And that can lead to concrete results. 2 years ago, then-President Biden and Xi forged a landmark agreement that any decision to use nuclear weapons should be controlled by humans, not by AI.
1: That was only possible by years of quiet dialogue at the Track 2 level on this very topic.
23: That's Jack Shanahan, a retired Air Force Lieutenant General who was part of those discussions. He says the Chinese side was initially reluctant to even discuss nuclear issues. They felt disadvantaged because they didn't feel like they had the same nuclear capabilities as the U.S. Shanahan says he's seen that same dynamic with AI, where China sees itself as an underdog, but that's starting to shift on the Chinese side as the technology advances and risks become clearer.
1: For the first time, I'm seeing like, look, we know we're not at parity in some of these areas, but AI is too important not to have these dialogues.
23: Nobody knows what to expect on AI when Trump and Xi meet next week, but Track 2 participants will be watching for signals. And Sarah Barron says that includes the National Committee, which runs several Track 2 dialogues. It's been involved in policy exchanges since 1972 when it sent a ping pong team to China to help thaw relations.
24: If the two leaders refer to AI at a summit, if they say it's important to talk about these issues, it's important to have dialogue on safety and risk, then that will give permission to the non-governmental parts of both systems to engage in that dialogue.
23: It's about trust and understanding, she says, and a safe place to build it. John Ruwitch, NPR News.
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0: Wanna, I don't know if you know this about me, but I hate waiting.
3: Uh-huh. This is something you and I actually have in common.
0: Well, here's where I'm going with this. I heard a story the other day about how our relationship with waiting has changed quite dramatically in the last 20 years. The story was from Nick Fountain from our Planet Money podcast, and he says the spark that led to this change, weirdly, came from a pizza restaurant.
8: Yeah, Domino's. The story goes that in the early 2000s, Domino's was in a bit of a crisis. 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
9: They were known for their fast delivery.
8: This is former Domino's software engineer David Haubenschricker.
9: It was like, if you wanted your pizza fast, you ordered it from Domino's.
8: If you wanted good pizza.
9: If you wanted good pizza, there were other places you would go.
8: But as one might imagine, there were many crashes involving delivery drivers. People died. There were lawsuits. Domino's gave up on their 30-minute guarantee. And Haubenschricker says, what Domino's found is that without the certainty of the 30-minute guarantee, for customers, ordering pizza became like an emotional roller coaster. Waiting was stressful. Once you order,
9: it's completely out of your control. You're like, what? Where is it? Where is it? I'm hungry. Where is it? You have no idea where it is. Have they lost my order? You know.
8: So Haubenschricker and his colleagues cooked up a status page, the Domino's Pizza Tracker, which helped stressed out customers by showing them their very own pizza's little pizza journey, from prep to bake to box to delivery. It was a hit, especially, he says, with moms.
9: Basically, this has gotten my kids off my back. I order the pizza, and then I have my kids sit in front of the computer Amazing. Watching the little flashing lights.
8: Yeah.
9: And the kids would turn around and go, Mom, Mom, Mom, it's in the oven. You know, hey, Mom, Mom, Mom, it's being prepared. You got to get ready. It's out for delivery.
8: Pretty soon, pizza tracker-like trackers started popping up everywhere. In your Uber app or from your car mechanic while you wait. Shuya Gong is a designer who consulted for many Fortune 500 companies and spread the pizza tracker gospel. She says pizza trackers became sort of a shorthand for her. She'd be in a meeting helping a company design an app or website, and if the company's customers had to wait at all, she'd turn to her colleagues and say, oh, easy.
10: They need the pizza tracker.
8: But then, over time, something weird started happening. The trackers started getting less truthful. Gong has an example. Banks and fintech companies would come to her with kind of the opposite problem from Domino's. Their customers were freaked out at just how fast digital transactions were happening as compared to the old analog ways of moving money. So Gong would recommend slowing their tracker down.
4: And instead of giving you a real-time reflection, we might actually give it a little bit of a buffer and make you wait.
8: This was weirdly less stressful. This is the thing about pizza trackers. They're ubiquitous because we love them. And companies know we love them so much that they've started to embellish them. So think about that next time you see a status update page. It might be the update the company thinks you want. Nick Fountain, NPR News.
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2: 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I'm Arun Roth. Good to be with you. Coming up, Grammy Award-winning musician Rhiannon Giddens is out with a new album. For her latest project, called Hope is the Thing with Feathers, Giddens went with big emotions. Details just ahead. Tonight in local sports, the Red Sox face the Tampa Bay Rays in Florida. First pitch is at 7:10. Now here is GBH's Dave Epstein with the weather.
13: Sunshine is on tap for the first half of the weekend, clouds and some showers for the second. Tonight, we're mostly clear. We're down in the 40s, winds are light. During the day tomorrow, with that sunshine, we get up to the mid-60s. It's back to the 40s Saturday night for a chilly start on Sunday. We reach the low to mid-60s with the clouds. Showers develop in the afternoon, probably during the Patriots' home opener. Monday, partly sunny, maybe a morning shower, back to the 60s. For GBH News, I'm Dave Epstein.
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10: 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I'm Juana Summers.
22: And I'm Scott Detrow. Rhiannon Giddens has a new album out today. She has won just about every honor you can win in music. She's collaborated with artists like Paul Simon, Yo-Yo Ma, and Beyoncé. For her latest project, called Hope is the Thing with Feathers, Giddens went with big emotions.
29: Well, I think it's time for big emotions, don't you?
22: I think so.
29: That's the thing about folk music, you know, it's always there for our big emotions. And I'm feeling that kind of more than ever these days.
22: One of those feelings is empathy, like how the song you're hearing now. It's called Wish in Vain.
30: I wish I were the evening star.
22: When I caught up with Giddens, she told me the song is about refugees.
29: They're at the mercy of these huge forces of, you know, capitalism and that are destroying so many environments and fighting between nation states and all of this stuff. And at the heart of it are people who really don't have a lot of power in these situations. So
22: yeah.
29: That's where my sympathy always lies with the folks that don't have the power.
22: And on the other end of the spectrum, I really enjoyed Carolina Rain.

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6: The Department of Justice is making it easier for people convicted of felonies to have their gun rights restored. An estimated 330,000 people are expected to apply through the new process, which opens next week. This is GBH's All Things Considered. With Mary Louise Kelly and Juana Summers, I'm Arun Roth. It's Friday, September 18th. Coming up, President Trump threatens to ban three major news organizations from the White House. It's his latest salvo in an ongoing war with the media. And later, a patron bought a surprise return to the Concord Public Library in New Hampshire.
7: He said, "I think that I have something to return to you that is the oldest thing you may have ever received back to the library."
6: It was a magazine checked out 132 years ago. That and all the day's news coming up after these headlines.
8: Live from NPR News in Washington, I'm Ryland Barton. President Trump says he's banning CNN, MS Now, and Politico from the White House due to what he called unfavorable coverage and threatened that more prohibitions of media outlets could follow.
9: When you look at CNN, it's just fake. That's why their ratings are no good. When you look at MS Now, which used to be MSNBC, which some people called MSDNC, Democratic National Committee, it's fake news. It's fake news.
8: It's Trump's latest test of constitutional First Amendment protections. He's long bristled at news coverage he says casts him in a negative light and has a history of filing lawsuits against news organizations and lashing out at individuals.

0: individual reporters. South Florida Republican Congresswoman Maria Elvira Salazar is out with a campaign ad publicly breaking with the president on immigration enforcement. Catherine Welch reports.
1: The ad shows Salazar standing outside the White House talking directly to President Trump.
2: Be careful what your advisors are telling you about immigration policy. The same Hispanics who helped you get to the White House in 2024 feel betrayed today.
1: Her district in South Florida includes the Miami neighborhood of Little Havana. Mike Madrid is a Republican political consultant and a co-founder of the Anti-Trump Lincoln Project.
3: You can take any policy position you want this party, but the one thing you cannot do is cross Donald Trump, and she's just done it.
1: He says the campaign ad is a sign of a rising tide against President Trump, especially among Hispanic voters. For NPR News, I'm Catherine Welch in Orlando, Florida.
0: Court records show executives from OpenAI and Microsoft voicing concern about data collection practices. NPR's Bobby Allen reports the documents are part of a copyright infringement lawsuit filed by the New York Times.
4: One Microsoft executive said chatbots engaged in, quote, an astonishing theft of unprecedented proportions. An OpenAI executive wrote that ChatGPT is, quote, creating systems that substitute for the labor of the people that define the culture of society. Microsoft and OpenAI fought to keep these records private, but a judge released them as part of a lawsuit the New York Times has been pursuing for years. The key question is, did ChatGPT become a powerful tool only after it copied millions of copyrighted work without payment or permission? OpenAI and Microsoft say its systems were protected by something known as fair use under copyright law. If the Times wins, a judge could order OpenAI to destroy all of its AI models. Bobby Allen, NPR News.
0: Microsoft is among NPR's financial supporters. The Texas Department of Transportation has paused issuing permits for flock cameras and other automated license plate readers along state roads. The decision from Republican Governor Greg Abbott doesn't affect cameras already installed. The cameras scan vehicles to compile license plate data, raising privacy concerns. City councils and county commissions have also unplugged cameras due to privacy concerns and misuse by law enforcement. This is NPR News.
5: From the GBH newsroom, I'm Arun Roth. The MBTA has reached a major milestone in its effort to improve safety. As GBH's Jeremy Siegel reports, federal authorities are ending their oversight of the T and closing a years-long review of its safety record.
6: In 2022, the T saw a string of dangerous and tragic incidents, including the death of a man who was dragged by a red line train after his arm got caught in a door. As a result, the Federal Transit Administration launched an investigation and has maintained strict oversight of the T's safety program. Now, in a vote of confidence, the feds are handing oversight back to state regulators, who say they've improved staffing and deteriorating infrastructure. In a statement, Governor Moore Healy celebrated the announcement and thanked the T's general manager, Phil Ng, for his leadership. Jeremy Siegel, GBH News.
5: Springfield Public Schools continue to investigate a significant cyber attack this month that exposed the personal information of employees and students and shut the school for a few days. Springfield is not the only school system with network vulnerabilities, says John Petrozelli. He's the director of the Mass Cyber Center, which focuses on cybersecurity in the state. He says AI is a game changer for hackers.
7: Particularly when people do not have strong passwords or multi-factor authentication in place, or a combination thereof. And then what we've seen is sometimes people have greater privileges than they should have as an employee, so they can do more in a system or in their cloud-based service than they really should be allowed to do.
5: Without these measures, Petrozelli says even a state-of-the-art system might not be secure. Massachusetts' highest court is reaffirming the legality of the MBTA Communities Act. The law is meant to increase multifamily housing in cities and towns served by the T, but some communities have pushed back against it. In a ruling issued today, the state's Supreme Judicial Court unanimously rejected a lawsuit brought by the town of Marshfield, arguing the law is an unfunded mandate. The SJC had previously found the MBTA Communities Act was valid in a ruling last year in response to a challenge brought by the town of Milton. Partly cloudy overnight with lows in the 50s, expecting a cloudy day tomorrow with highs in the 60s. Sunday expecting a cloudy day with rain in the afternoon and highs in the 60s. Right now it is 77 degrees in Boston.
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9: It's All Things Considered from NPR News. I'm Mary Louise Kelly.
10: And I'm Juana Summers. President Trump says he is banning three news outlets from the White House. They are CNN, Politico, and MS Now, which used to be MSNBC. A reporter for Bloomberg News asked Trump about it at a press conference this afternoon.
11: Are you trying to intimidate the press from doing
12: its job? No. I dislike dishonest press, like you. I think you're terrible.
10: Now, this latest threat is an escalation of a long-running war Trump has waged on the media. It's a war that's already seen press access to the White House, the Pentagon, as well as official events scaled back. NPR media correspondent David Folkenflik is with us now. Hi there.
13: Hey, Juana.
10: David, tell us how we got here. What led Trump to threaten to ban CNN, MS Now, and Politico?
13: Well, it's a fair question. I mean, we first learned about it when he posted on Truth Social that he was saying effective immediately he was going to ban them. He went on a little bit of a tirade and said media outlets shouldn't be able to constantly write or report fiction and lies when they're covering the president of the United States. And then he also addressed it a little bit more. We heard a moment in your intro from him, but here's another moment where he was saying why he took this action in a back and forth with reporters at the White House this afternoon.
12: They purposely write negative news, and they do that because they want to try and diminish the Republicans and a Republican administration.
13: He also said that it was, you know, sort of a frustration that had built up over the last 2 years as opposed to any specific story. But it's worth noting what stories are in the news lately. You know, there's an unpopular war going on in the Middle East initiated by the president. There are elections coming up in which a lot of candidates who have embraced him strongly appear to be dragged down by him in the polls. There are a question of the economy and how that's going. And of course, there are all these headlines about his efforts to essentially take over and commandeer the John F. Kennedy Center for the Performing Arts, perhaps demolish it if he doesn't get his name on it. So there's a lot of news he doesn't like right now. Hard to pick one.
10: Okay, David, have we heard anything from the three news outlets that the president is targeting here? Have they responded?
13: So I have actually spoken to two out of the three, haven't yet reached Politico, but CNN put out a statement today saying that they would stand by their White House team, their fair and accurate reporting. They say there's a right under the Constitution to do that reporting without hindrance or interference from the government. And they said it would be an illegal assault on that fundamental constitutionally protected right should the ban that President Trump announced go ahead. Mm-hmm. I also spoke to Theodore Boutros. He's one of the leading First Amendment lawyers in the country. He told me it was clearly on its face unconstitutional and that he's been hired by CNN already. It's worth noting, of course, this hasn't taken effect yet. CNN and MS Now and presumably Politico's reporters are still in place. MS Now declined to comment because I think it sounds to me as though they're hanging back and waiting to see how this plays out.
10: Yeah. Now, here's a question. Can the president even actually do this? Is this legal?
13: Well, on its face, you'd think not. Not only not legal, but not constitutional, as CNN asserts. And that's because the president is blaring to the world that he's doing it because he doesn't like the coverage from these networks. And I'll tell you, or in these outlets, you know, there's something called viewpoint discrimination. The federal government is not allowed to discriminate against people or news outlets because it doesn't like how they express themselves or what coverage they offer. Now, the press has won some rounds on this. NPR won a round on this against the president over an executive order, CNN, the New York Times over the efforts to push out reporters from the Pentagon on similar grounds. And CNN itself won in the Trump's first term with former reporter Jim Acosta. But the details matter here. And as the president himself said to reporters today, kind of depends on what judge you get if this goes to court.
10: Okay, so even given all of that, though, just like in a practical sense here, hasn't Trump been fairly successful in restricting press access despite those victories?
13: I think the president has had some success in doing that, but what he's been able to do is to roar at the press. Yes, there has been limitations put on coverage at the Defense Department, but the press is fighting back and may win some of that back. What he's trying to do is ward off more aggressive accountability journalism. I think you've seen a lot of journalism, even when the president has been trying to intimidate journalists. Mm-hmm. And what he's doing is, on its face, would appear to be, I want to say once more, not only illegal, but unconstitutional.
10: NPR's David Folkenflik, thanks.
13: You bet.
9: All right, to some other news that the president may not like. The ripple effects of the U.S. war with Iran, which are being felt thousands of miles away, like in Pennsylvania cornfields and New England homes and cramped airplanes across the country. The war has triggered a sharp jump in energy prices, and after more than 6 months, there's no sign of a turnaround. NPR's Scott Horsley is on that story. Hey, Scott.
14: Hi, Mary Louise.
9: Start with diesel prices. They hit another record high today. How is that playing out?
14: Yeah, diesel's jumped almost a dollar a gallon just in the last month. Prices are up more than 70% since the war started. And the timing of this recent spike is really bad for U.S. farmers who are trying to get their crops in this fall. Rick Tellez is about 2 weeks away from starting his corn and soybean harvest in Vallant, Pennsylvania. And with diesel selling for more than $6 a gallon, he's worried about his fuel bill.
15: My equipment's not that big, but some of the equipment I have will burn 100 to 150 gallons of fuel in a day. You know, it's a cost that a farmer can't pass on.
14: Farmers don't get to set their prices. They get whatever the market dictates. And even though crop prices are up a bit this year, Tellez says between the high cost of fuel and fertilizer, he'll be lucky to just break even. For the year ending in June, farm bankruptcies were up about 19%.
9: Beyond farmers, who else are these high prices hurting?
14: Well, the fallout's really widespread, but one group that's particularly vulnerable is people in New England who rely on heating oil to stay warm in the wintertime. Heating oil is a close cousin to diesel fuel, and its price has also soared. Bob Hart is a retiree who lives in Lee, New Hampshire. He ordinarily tries to fill his oil tank in the summertime when the price typically goes down, but that didn't happen this year, and now Hart's wondering how long he can hold out.
16: We're in for some cooler weather this week with maybe lows in the nighttime in the 40s. But they've already had a couple of frosts up north. Luckily, I have some oil left over from last winter, but I'll try and hold off firing up my furnace until it gets too cold inside.
14: Oil companies usually require customers to buy at least 100 gallons of heating oil at a time, and you know, some families are going to struggle to come up with that much cash.
9: Any relief in sight? Any sign prices may come down soon?
14: Unfortunately, most forecasters don't see a lot of relief on the horizon. And, you know, it's not just the spike in crude oil prices that's causing this pain. The cost of refining that crude into products like gasoline and diesel has also soared. Aaron Brady is with S&P Global Energy. He says even if the Strait of Hormuz were to completely reopen to tanker traffic, which does not look likely, we could still be looking at much higher energy bills well into next year.
17: Things are very tight, not just in the U.S., but globally. And, you know, it all comes back to we're just short of refining capacity. Some of that has to do with the war in Ukraine. Some of it has to do with the war in Iran. You've got damaged refineries and, you know, you've got long equipment lead times to repair these things. And you've got depleted inventory levels. That's going to take a while to repair.
14: The risk of persistently high energy prices is one reason the Federal Reserve opted to raise interest rates earlier this week. The central bank's on the lookout for signs that higher energy costs might drive up other prices. You see that, for example, with the cost of airfares. They're up more than 23% from a year ago, and that's largely because of costly jet fuel.
9: Scott, is any of this, all of this, is it forcing folks to cut back on spending?
14: You would think so, but so far, there's not much evidence of that. Consumer spending, which is the lifeblood of the economy, remains pretty resilient. Earlier this week, we got a report on retail sales for August, and there was no sign of belt tightening. Even though people had to pay more at the gas station last month, they kept right on spending at restaurants and sporting goods stores and, you know, buying stuff on the internet.
9: It's NPR's Scott Horsley. Thanks, Scott.
14: You're welcome.
10: A felony conviction usually means losing rights, like voting or serving on a jury or owning a gun. But for the first time in decades, the Justice Department is giving ex-felons a chance to get at least one of those rights back. It's gun ownership. NPR's Jacqueline Diaz has more.
18: Getting your federal gun rights back after a felony conviction is really difficult. The Justice Department is looking to change that with a pardon program gun rights groups are celebrating. Adam Kraut is the executive director of the Second Amendment Foundation.
19: We're ecstatic that for the first time since 1992, federal firearms relief determinations will be available to nonviolent offenders.
18: This idea isn't new. It's a revival of a program run by the Bureau of Alcohol, Tobacco, Firearms, and Explosives. Congress shut that program down in the early 90s. This time, the DOJ's Pardon Office is in charge. It says up to 25 million Americans could apply. Applicants have to provide details of their crime and conviction, character references, and fingerprints. Violent offenders convicted of, say, rape or kidnapping won't be eligible. Liz Oyer, a former DOJ pardon attorney under President Biden, questions if this office is the best place for the program.
20: ATF has been considered the agency that has the expertise that would be relevant to vet these types of requests. And the Office of the Pardon Attorney does not have the same resources or expertise in examining requests for firearm rights reinstatement.
18: She is worried about whether this office can handle the rigorous vetting necessary. There's already a debate over how safe it actually is for ex-felons to get their guns back. That same concern helped tank the ATF program. The Violence Policy Center, which advocates for gun control, analyzed ATF data from 1985 through 1992. They found 69 convicted felons were rearrested for crimes that included kidnapping, child molestation, and drug trafficking. That is out of the more than 2,000 who had their rights restored. New York University law professor Rachel Barco says that's a low percentage. She says the DOJ seems to mandate a high bar for applicants.
21: So presumably, if they do a good job in screening the materials that people submit and they stick to the criteria that they've announced, I would expect this recidivism rate to be quite low.
18: The DOJ acknowledges this will all be a heavy lift. It's asked Congress for more money to hire additional staff. Applications open next week. Jacqueline Diaz, NPR News.

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4: 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I'm Arun Roth. Coming up, we talk with GBH's Callie Crossley about her latest episode of Under the Radar, celebrating 30 years of Oprah's book club and multiple overlapping book club picks. Those stories just ahead. Tonight in local sports, the Red Sox are in Florida to take on the Tampa Bay Rays. First pitch is at 7:10. Now here is GBH's Dave Epstein with the weather.
5: This will be a good weekend to go apple picking on Saturday and do some indoor activities Sunday afternoon. Tonight, mostly clear. Windows open, comfortable for sleeping down to the 40s, around 50 downtown Boston. On Saturday, with the sunshine, we're in the mid-60s. It's a glorious September day. Clear to partly cloudy Saturday night, back to the 40s. On Sunday, clouds. The showers hold off, so the morning is dry if you need to get out. Temperatures in the 60s, with the showers arriving in the afternoon. Monday, becoming partly sunny, mid-60s, maybe a morning shower. For GBH News, I'm Dave Epstein.
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4: This is GBH's All Things Considered. I'm Arun Roth. For the last 30 years now, media mogul Oprah Winfrey has been elevating the work of authors through her massively successful book club. But sometimes Callie Crossley has beaten Oprah to the punch, electing authors and their works before Oprah's big book club announcement. That's what's at the center on this week's episode of Under the Radar with Callie Crossley. And Callie is here with us to tell us more now. Callie, welcome back.
9: Thank you, Arun.
4: I can't believe it is the 30th anniversary of Oprah's book club, and I've been a fan since the beginning because she has so many people reading great books from people like Toni Morrison was in the club, and she also made household names of authors like her first pick, Jacqueline Michard, who wrote The Deep End of the Ocean. But as we said at the top of this conversation, you and Oprah have also had twin selections, and you've had the firstborn twin sometimes. One of them is Robert Kolker and his nonfiction book, Hidden Valley Road. Tell us about that.
9: Yes, this is such an amazing book and an interesting one to make Oprah's book club because it's a nonfiction story and she usually goes for fiction. But I'm sure this book was so powerful and the topic was so intense, I can absolutely see why she'd choose it. This is the true story of a family that had 12 children, six of whom were diagnosed with schizophrenia. And it is a tome because it's describing the family story, but also this illness that is so mysterious and misunderstood. I cannot recommend it enough. For this episode, we are airing the original conversations I had with the authors, but also including these special updates that we recorded this summer. And when we spoke with Robert, he said that Oprah's selection of his book was a massive game changer because his book came out during the pandemic. What he didn't think about was what would happen after publication.
10: I was so worried about telling the story, and I was so worried about getting it right, and I was so worried about being respectful to everyone involved. I didn't want to be condescending to the people with severe mental illness. I didn't want to turn this into a monster movie. I wanted to write about human beings. What hadn't occurred to me before the book came out was how many people might connect with it who are going through something similar. And so I started to get emails, and they haven't stopped really in 6 years, from people saying, this sounds a lot like my family.
4: Wow, that is really powerful. Did Robert talk about what he's working on now?
9: Actually, his new book comes out later this month. It's called The Vanishing Family: Love, Fate, and the Quest to End Dementia. And he said that even though he didn't mean it this way, it seems like he's really found a niche writing about ordinary families who are drawn into extraordinary situations. I'm really looking forward to this new one.
4: Yeah, that sounds great. And you got another of your twin picks. This one is actually one that's a double selection for both your book club and Oprah's.
9: Yes, we selected Tayari Jones's books, An American Marriage and Kin, for our book club. And so has Oprah. And she is one of the only authors who has more than one Oprah's book club selection. The other is someone you mentioned earlier, Arun, Toni Morrison. So that's a really high bar to reach. Tayari's done it. And rightfully so. Both of these books are beautifully written stories that are so different, but so worth a read. When we spoke to Tayari this summer, she told us how much it meant to her that Oprah connected with her work not just once, but twice. Here she is talking about how she felt when her latest book, Kin, was chosen for the book club.
11: Oprah and I are both women from the South, dealing with the legacy of the South and on our families and our mothers and our friendships and how to make our lives in an unprecedented space. Before, I felt like I was connecting with Oprah, with the capital O, Oprah's book club, and what this meant. But this time, I came to understand Oprah as a woman, as a reader, and that was more personally meaningful.
4: Wow, that's amazing. Any other nuggets of conversation from Tayari that you'd like to share?
9: Well, I think a big one is that she wants us to remember that Oprah isn't just a reader. She's a huge advocate for literacy, and that's really at the heart of the book club. She's got a book she loves that she wants you to read. This was such a fun episode to put together, so I really hope that you all will tune in to hear these wonderful conversations with amazing authors that we did first, that Oprah and I both love.
4: That's Kelly Crossley, host of Under the Radar with Kelly Crossley. Great as always to have you on, Kelly.
9: Thank you so much, Arun.
4: You can listen to Kelly's conversations with authors Robert Kolker and Tayari Jones in honor of the 30th anniversary of Oprah's book club on this Sunday's episode of Under the Radar with Kelly Crossley. 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
1: This is GBH 89.7. I'm Arun Roth. Coming up, despite growing calls for Congress to take action on AI, the House went home early this week and won't be back until after November's midterm elections. That story just ahead.
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1: Still to come on All Things Considered, local lawyers are worried about potential bias from a local immigration judge. And the state's highest court is again backing the legality of the MBTA Communities Act. Those stories coming up right after these headlines.
5: Live from NPR News in Culver City, California, I'm Dwayne Brown. NPR has acquired an internal Department of Homeland Security email that raises new questions about the Trump administration's election plans. NPR's Miles Parks reports the email is heavily redacted, but it contains a list of election jurisdictions that offer ballot materials in different languages.
6: The email shows an exchange among DHS personnel, including the department's point person, on rooting out voter fraud. Attached to the email is a list of counties and states that offer election materials and ballots in non-English languages. It was shared alongside a Justice Department checklist outlining requirements for prosecution of voting crimes. Nothing in the document alludes to enforcement activity at the locations mentioned, and it's against federal law for armed federal agents to be at the polls. But its release comes at a time when Democrats are worried about the Trump administration's plans. Two different coalitions of civil rights groups have filed suit to stop DHS from deploying agents to the polls, something that DHS Secretary Mark Wayne Mullen didn't rule out earlier this month. Miles Parks, NPR News, Washington.
5: A federal judge has struck down a move by the administration that cut hundreds of millions in grants to train school teachers, NPR's Corey Turner reports.
7: Early in the Trump administration, the Education Department slashed roughly $600 million meant to help states train teachers. The department argued the money was really being used for diversity, equity, and inclusion efforts. After several Democratic-led states sued, the Supreme Court weighed in briefly, letting the cuts go through while the lawsuit worked its way through the courts. And that is what's happening now, with a U.S. District Court judge ruling that the cuts were arbitrary and capricious, and that the department didn't weigh just how important the money was to states. The ruling does not restore the funding. To do that, the judge said, would require still more legal wrangling in the Court of Federal Claims.
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1: From the GBH newsroom, I'm Arun Roth. A temporary immigration judge based in Chelmsford is under fire for ordering roughly 20 asylum seekers deported. Judge Christopher Cooper ordered the deportations without the usual hearings to show evidence of their claims for asylum. Kira Gagarin is one of the attorneys who witnessed Cooper's actions in court earlier this week.
8: He was suggesting motions that the Department of Homeland Security should put forward, including seeking to pretermit every asylum case. And what pretermit means is to kill the case in a preliminary hearing before even hearing the case on the merits.
1: Most of the individuals seeking asylum are originally from Brazil. Attorneys who were present say Cooper told them he'd been to Brazil and could not understand why anyone would be afraid to return there. The Executive Office of Immigration Review, which oversees federal immigration courts, did not respond to a request for comment. The former chair of the state's Cannabis Control Commission is expanding on her move to sue the agency. Last month, Shannon O'Brien filed a lawsuit against the commission and state treasurer Deb Goldberg, claiming she faced retaliation after pushing back against actions at the CCC she worried were illegal or against the public interest. It's the latest step in a long-running saga that started in 2023, when Goldberg suspended O'Brien as chair and later fired her over allegations of workplace misconduct. Last year, Judge Robert Gordon reinstated O'Brien, finding the evidence against her was weak, but she lost her job again this past spring when the state adopted a new law to overhaul the CCC. O'Brien tells GBH's Boston Public Radio she's suing the commission and Goldberg in the name of accountability.
0: What this is about is taking the very, very sound decision that Judge Gordon rendered, saying you cannot do this to someone that you have said, go in, fix the problem, and then you go after the person who is exposing all of these things happening.
1: The CCC says it cannot comment on legal or personnel matters. Massachusetts has won a battle in its long-running war against an invasive beetle that kills trees. State officials say they have eradicated the Asian longhorned beetle in the town of Shrewsbury. The beetle was first discovered in central Massachusetts nearly two decades ago. Since then, forest workers have cut down more than 30,000 trees to prevent its spread. Felicia Eubach is a forest health specialist with the state. She says forest workers are screening communities one by one to make sure there are no more infestations.
9: It is very tedious. We just want to make sure that we're doing our due diligence, that we're not leaving anything behind.
1: State forest workers are now inspecting trees in the towns of Boylston and West Boylston. They hope to declare the state completely free of the beetle within the next few years. Lows in the 50s overnight, cloudy tomorrow with highs in the 60s. Sunday, a cloudy day, expecting rain in the afternoon with highs in the 60s. Right now, it is 77 degrees in Boston.
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11: From NPR News, this is All Things Considered. I'm Mary Louise Kelly.
12: And I'm Juana Summers. Conversations about the potential dangers of AI hit a fever pitch this week in Congress. Then the House skipped town on Wednesday and headed back home to the campaign trail. That means unless they change the schedule, nothing will happen on AI regulation until at least after the midterm elections. So where does that leave us? NPR congressional reporter Eric McDaniel is here to help us understand. Hi there.
13: Hi, Juana.
12: So Eric, I mean, this week there has been just frankly some seriously scary talk about the power of AI. Why didn't the House act on AI regulation before leaving town?
13: I mean, but by the time all of that was coming down, we knew they just had 3 or 4 days left. And in part, Republicans decided they needed to get home ASAP PDQ in order to campaign. They're at real risk of losing control of the House. Also, there were some thorny votes they seemed to really not want to take, including an impeachment effort targeting Secretary of Defense Pete Hegseth that was introduced by Kentucky Republican Thomas Massey, a perpetual thorn in the side of the administration. But it also isn't like Congress being slow is an AI-specific issue. We've reached a kind of partisan maximalism where none of the incentives are aligned for cooperation. They haven't even passed regular appropriations bills to fund the federal government in anything close to a regular manner since, like, the 2019 fiscal year.
12: Do you think that part of this is that lawmakers, like, well, frankly, a lot of us, don't understand enough about the technology to make the rules?
13: Generally, I'd say people don't think of Congress's job as needing to understand things at the highest real expert level, right? Their job is to set up the infrastructure for experts to act, to decide what the goalposts are, say that models should not produce outcomes that are dangerous for children in these ways, or models can't be used to do this kind of fraud. You don't hear anyone making the case, for instance, that we can't regulate nuclear bombs without Speaker of the House Mike Johnson knowing how to build a bomb, or Chuck Schumer needing to understand pharmacology in order to regulate prescription medicines. Lawmakers need to know what smart policymaking looks like, right? They need to know which academics and industry experts they should listen to and trust and go from there. That's what lawmaking is.
12: Okay, so if they can't pass anything this year, are they just going to be starting from scratch with a new Congress next year?
13: No, there are so many ideas knocking around. In fact, there was a bipartisan task force in the last Congress. So 2 years ago, there's a bipartisan framework that was proposed this Congress. There's a domestic Democratic task force, that the House is working on. So many ideas floating around about the substance of regulation. But one big thing they have to figure out first is what the shape of the rules look like.
12: Right, because, I mean, there are these competing philosophies at play about how to think about regulation. So, I mean, what does that debate even look like right now?
13: Well, for one, who's the boss, right? Is it the federal government or the states? Should we have federal rules and ban states from making their own? Should we leave it exclusively up to the states? Should states be able to go further than federal laws? So that's the start. And the second thing is, what does a regulator look like? Is it an outside group of AI companies like the Motion Picture Association does for the film industry that comes up with voluntary standards? Is it a government body like the Securities and Exchange Commission? Or is it something that's kind of half in, half out, more like FINRA for all the finance nerds out there that can refer violations to the government?
12: Last thing, Eric, how is all of this playing out on the campaign trail?
13: You know, when I talk to candidates, I ask a kind of stock question, like, is there anything that I forgot to bring up that you think is important to talk about? And they've all hopped right to data centers. They're these kind of amazing literary objects, right? Because they're real structures and real communities with real trade-offs. But they're also this vessel to hold the worries that I imagine many of us have about AI. Is it going to present a new age of safety threats? Is it going to mean my job is no longer meaningful, that there's no place for my kids in the workforce? Am I going to get smushed by a self-driving car? So in the same way that we saw the offshoring of American manufacturing jobs drive an anti-immigrant political shift, I imagine we're about to find out together where society places its frustrations with AI and the economic revolution that it brings.
12: NPR's Eric McDaniel, thanks as always.
13: Thank you.
11: If you've been following the legal battle surrounding the Kennedy Center, you know it has dragged on for months. The center's board voted to close the facility. Now President Trump is saying the building could be torn down if his name isn't on it. So what's it actually look like, sound like, feel like right now as everyone waits to see what the next twist may be? Let's put that to NPR's Ava Berger, because she is there outside the Kennedy Center. She's been talking with visitors and residents. Hi there, Ava.
14: Hi, Mary Louise.
11: So where exactly are you? What are you seeing?
14: I am right in front of the Kennedy Center right now, and what I'm seeing is that it's surrounded by barriers, so no one is able to go in and out. And there's actually a large tarp, Mary Louise, that basically blocks most of JFK's name. And I saw DC resident Keith Leonard earlier peering over a barrier. He was trying to get a look at the front doors. He's 42 and has lived in the district almost his whole life. He visited the center as a kid, and he explained it better than I could.
15: This place just used to have a lot of life to it, and now it's just in this sort of stagnant purgatory that is deeply, deeply unsettling.
11: Okay, you're talking to other people. What else are you hearing?
14: Yeah, I've been outside the center for almost the whole day, and people are stopping and taking pictures. I've seen cars slow down, and this is a place that holds a lot of memories for people. Keith Leonard, again, he would come with his grandparents and throughout his childhood.
15: You know, I would come here for school performances, and It was always here, and it was always largely unchanged, and it felt comforting. And now, for the first time in my life, I can't do that, and it's just very, very strange.
14: And I also talked to Fred Schramm. He worked for the government for 40 years. That includes the Department of Homeland Security and the Air Force. He said he's embarrassed by what's happening.
16: In remembrance of JFK, my God, this thing was dedicated to him. And to put somebody else's name on it is sacrilege. I don't know what they're doing and why they're doing it, but I got a feeling it's not a really good reason.
11: Now, Ava, there is an event planned for this evening, some kind of protest. Have you heard anything about that?
14: Yes, and there are people all around me right now. It's a group called Hands Off the Arts, and they're organizing what they call joyful protests. They actually plan to physically join hands around the center. They said they want to uplift staff and present and former artists who have performed.
17: There's so much angst and sadness in the world right now, and the United States is in such a state of just shock, and we want to use the arts to bring hope, to energize people, to say the people have the power.
14: That's Tara Hooch. She's a DC drag performer and one of the organizers. She said she's been out here every Friday since March.
17: I think it could be enough to light a fire, to spark an interest, to show people that they can speak up and make a difference in this time when people feel hopeless.
14: And today she's decked out in red, white, and blue. She has sparkly silver high heels that I'm looking at. And she said the Kennedy Center, it's not just important for DC.
17: The Kennedy Center stands for, obviously, the Performing Arts United States, and that's everybody. That's small bands from the Midwest. It's big acts from New York City.
11: I can just picture her, Ava, in those sparkly silver high heels and the red, white, and blue. Did she say how many people she is expecting, how many people she's hoping might turn out tonight?
14: Yeah, and she really does look fabulous out here, Mary Louise. But she said that these gatherings on Fridays usually get about 60 to 100 people. But with all these headlines and the court cases, they're expecting hundreds. And there's a buzz in the air right now. There's a lot more red, white, and blue. There's a lot of signs. Organizers are handing out pins. And I will note, there's quite a few security guards around the center right now.
11: That is NPR's Ava Berger in the thick of it outside the Kennedy Center reporting live for us tonight. Thank you, Ava.
14: Thank you, Mary Louise.
12: You're listening to All Things Considered from NPR News. College football is getting ready for what could be an all-time grudge match. Tomorrow, the number 8 ranked University of Mississippi hosts number 7 Louisiana State in the annual Magnolia Bowl. It's always a bitter rivalry for the Southeastern Conference foes, but this year it is off the charts, all because of LSU head coach Lane Kiffin. Last year, Kiffin led Ole Miss to its greatest season and dreams of a national championship, but he bolted for LSU before the playoffs even began, which is making for an icy reception in Mississippi this weekend, as Steve Futterman reports from Oxford.
18: This is the moment Mississippi fans haven't quite gotten over yet.
19: Leaving Ole Miss was extremely difficult.
18: Lane Kiffin announcing 10 months ago that he was taking over at LSU.
19: I'm very honored to be the head coach of LSU.
18: Here on the streets of Oxford, it's all anyone wants to talk about.
20: So this game is personal.
18: Rhonda Loeb is an Ole Miss graduate.
20: We all feel like we got slighted by the way Lane left. He handled the situation poorly.
21: Do you think he's a good person?
20: It's not really my place to judge for that.
21: Oh, I'm allowing you to.
20: Then no.
21: Okay.
20: I do not think he's a good person. I think he... all he cares about is Lane.
18: Her husband, Ronnie, has never liked Kiffin. He won, yes. But Kiffin, he says, has a knack for flashy exits.
16: He was fired by the Raiders, fired by USC on the tarmac. Where there's smoke, there's fire.
22: Hi, welcome in, sir.
21: Thank you.
18: This is the Ajax Diner, a popular hangout for Ole Miss fans. On Thursday, we approached a man sitting alone having lunch. It turned out to be Haley Barbour, the former governor of Mississippi.
16: I suspect when he comes out on the field, the Ole Miss fans will stand up and turn their back on him because he turned his back on us. I think he's a narcissist, and nobody matters in his opinion but him.
18: A mile down the road, I'm now standing in the Grove, the picturesque 10-acre centerpiece of the Ole Miss campus featuring century-old oak trees. Here, the feelings toward Lane Kiffin are just as strong.
22: Not a big fan, like everybody else. I just feel betrayed.
18: Bailey Wood is a graduate student studying sports management.
21: Am I correct if I guess that a year ago you were probably a big fan of Lane Kiffin?
22: Probably.
21: Is this like a jilted girlfriend-boyfriend type thing to some degree?
22: I guess so. It does feel like a big breakup.
18: The level of anger, of course, depends on who you talk to. The move to LSU boosted Kiffin's annual salary from $9 million to $13 million. Cruz McHarris says he gets it.
23: I feel like anybody would move schools for like a ton of money. I mean, it's a job, so he's going to pick which one makes more money.
18: Now, after all the buildup, all the talk, it's time to play the game. Marshall Ramsey is a former editor at Mississippi Today and teaches at Ole Miss.
24: It's literally a gumbo. You got a little Southern Gothic, you got some Greek tragedy, you got the whole Lane Kiffin. Oh, what a great story.
18: Security will be intense. Barricades are popping up, and law enforcement from Louisiana and even Alabama have been deployed to town. For NPR News, I'm Steve Futterman in Oxford, Mississippi.

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2: 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I'm Arun Roth. Good to be with you. Coming up, it's NPR's New Music Friday. Carly Rae Jepsen has been releasing critically acclaimed pop music for more than a decade, and today she's out with her eighth album called Day and Night. Details just ahead. Tonight in local sports, the Red Sox face the Tampa Bay Rays in Florida. First pitch is at 7:10. Now here's GBH's Dave Epstein with the weather.
3: Mostly clear skies overnight tonight. Cool in the suburbs, down to the 40s. It's in the 50-degree range in Boston. Tomorrow we're in the mid-60s with sunshine, the best day of the weekend. On Sunday, showers develop after 2 p.m., mostly cloudy skies, mid-60s. Partly sunny on Monday, most of the clouds in the morning. Temperatures in the 60s. Tuesday, clouds, a little sun, cool, near 60. For GBH News, I'm Dave Epstein.
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6: It's All Things Considered from NPR News. I'm Juana Summers.
0: And I'm Mary Louise Kelly. A South Asian truck driver was attacked at a rest stop in Wyoming this week. The attack came just days after the Department of Homeland Security posted an image on social media of a different South Asian truck driver, along with the words self-deport. NPR's Juliana Kemp spoke to the victim about the violent encounter.
7: Singh had been to that rest area in South Wyoming before, without any problems. But when he went there on Sunday, he says a man followed him into the restroom and attacked him.
8: I see somebody can run to me and just punch on my backside, on the neck.
7: Singh spoke to NPR over the phone from his hospital bed and asked to be identified by his last name only due to fear for his safety. He recalled the stranger beating him and then pulling out what he says was a knife and stabbing him repeatedly. The attacker fled shortly after.
8: I get a lot of injuries and I get the blood in my hands and all my body parts.
7: Local law enforcement have since arrested Andrew Chris Bezdak and charged him with attempted first-degree murder. That's according to court documents obtained by NPR. Attempts to reach Bezdak were unsuccessful. While officials have not shared a motive, South Asian community members say they were already on edge before the attack. 4 days earlier, the Department of Homeland Security posted an image on social media of a sick man with the words, "Get off our roads, you don't know how to drive, Mr. Singh." The post was deleted the next day. But an attorney supporting the Wyoming victim says it's difficult to separate the attack from the DHS post. Jasjeet Singh works for the Jakara Movement, an organization based in California that serves the Punjabi Sikh community.
9: Creating a sense of hate or distrust against a single community is going to have consequences that end up playing out in the way that's played out here, in my opinion.
7: DHS told NPR that any attempt to blame the agency for an unrelated attack was reckless and false. The agency also said the social media post was about a truck driver who was accused of causing a crash that killed three people in Florida last year. The crash has been linked to a surge in anti-South Asian rhetoric, according to the group Stop API Hate.
10: Using one incident or two incident and highlighting them to that point that where it looks like right now that we're the only one culprit in this country.
7: That's Raman Dhillon, who leads the Punjabi North American Trucking Association. Immigrants make up about a fifth of all truck drivers in the U.S., many of whom are South Asian, Dhillon says.
10: The whole community is very passionate about trucking, and we have people in trucking in this country forever.
7: The victim of the attack in Wyoming said he'd been a truck driver for 3 years. Singh was aware of the hateful rhetoric targeting Sikh truck drivers. Although it worried him, he said it didn't stop him from working because he needed the income.
8: I am just worried about it can happen again.
7: Singh said he's recovering from multiple lacerations across his body, which will take weeks to heal. Juliana Kim, NPR News.
6: Carly Rae Jepsen exploded onto the charts in 2012. Call Me Maybe is one of the best-selling singles of all time, but Jepsen has now been releasing critically acclaimed pop music for more than a decade. And today, she's out with her eighth album. It's called Day and Night. WBUR arts and culture reporter Amelia Mason is with us now. Hey there.
11: Hello. Thanks for having me.
6: Thanks for being here. Okay, Amelia, I'm a huge Carly Rae Jepsen fan, but for people who haven't been following her career since Call Me Maybe came out, help us contextualize this new album.
11: Yes. So for the uninitiated, Carly Rae Jepsen is a Canadian pop star who's known for making catchy, dreamy, synth-forward pop music. And after Call Me Maybe, her 2015 album Emotion was another big breakthrough. She also released a B-sides companion album to that, which is something she's done with every album since then. And with Day and Night, we're kind of getting two albums at once. Like, she's not waiting to release the B-sides. It's 24 tracks, and the Day side is warm and breezy, kind of bedroom disco. The track Habit of Creature is a great example of that.

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7: Renters in Nebraska are feeling the financial squeeze.
8: The prices on everything have gone up, but wages basically haven't. There's just a feeling of hopelessness.
7: Experts say federal legislation can help, but as midterms approach, many aren't optimistic about either party. This is GBH's All Things Considered. With Mary Louise Kelly and Juana Summers, I'm Arun Roth. It's Friday, September 18th. Coming up, the International Rescue Committee warned that its goals of ending poverty, hunger, and disease are failing. A conversation with the IRC's president about how to reverse course. And federal authorities are ending their years-long review of safety issues at the MBTA. That and all the day's news coming up right after these headlines.
9: Live from NPR News in Washington, I'm Ryland Barton. President Trump says he's banning CNN, Politico, and MS Now from the White House. As NPR's David Folkenflik reports, the move could be illegal and even unconstitutional.
10: Trump made the threat in a Truth Social post, saying news outlets shouldn't be able to, quote, constantly write or report fiction and lies when they're covering the president or his administration. A Bloomberg News reporter asked him about it at a White House press conference a short time later.
11: Are you trying to intimidate the press from doing
12: no,
11: its
12: no,
11: job?
12: No, no, no. I dislike dishonest press like you. I think you're terrible.
10: If the White House tries to follow through on the president's threat, it would likely be met with legal challenges. CNN says a ban would violate its constitutional rights to report accurately and fairly without interference from the federal government. David Folkenflik, NPR News.
9: President Trump says the U.S. has entered an agreement with Denmark and Greenland that will give the U.S. permanent control over security and other needs in Greenland, which is a semi-autonomous territory of Denmark. Trump says the U.S. will develop a large military presence in Greenland and that no U.S. adversary will be permitted to have a base or military presence there. He previously had threatened Greenland, saying he would take it whether they like it or not. President Trump is scheduled to attend a dinner tonight for donors to his super PAC, MAGA, Inc. NPR's Tamara Keith reports Trump-aligned groups have dropped more than $150 million to help Republicans in tough races this fall.
13: According to an NPR analysis of advertising reservations tracked by AdIm,

0: impact. Trump's aligned groups and other Republican political action committees are set to significantly outspend Democrats in every competitive Senate race, except for Georgia. Republican strategist Scott Jennings says this is the cavalry coming to help in a tough political environment.
1: Now the Republicans have enough money to make an actual argument, to draw a real contrast, to have a real debate. And in some of these districts, in some of these states, it's going to make a difference.
0: But as one Democratic operative put it, big money like this can buy an umbrella, but it can't change the weather. Tamara Keith, NPR News.
2: Rising oil prices have pushed the national average price for a gallon of regular gas to $4.47, up from $3.20 a year ago. Diesel's at a record $6.45 per gallon that has a more direct impact on shipping costs. NPR's Scott Horsley has more.
3: Unfortunately, most forecasters don't see a lot of relief on the horizon. And, you know, it's not just the spike in crude oil prices that's causing this pain. The cost of refining that crude into products like gasoline and diesel has also soared. The risk of persistently high energy prices is one reason the Federal Reserve opted to raise interest rates earlier this week. The central bank's on the lookout for signs that higher energy costs might drive up other prices. You see that, for example, with the cost of airfares. They're up more than 23% from a year ago, and that's largely because of costly jet fuel.
2: NPR's Scott Horsley reporting. 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
4: From the GBH newsroom, I'm Arun Roth. Federal authorities are ending their years-long review of safety issues at the MBTA. As GBH's Jeremy Siegel reports, the Federal Transit Administration first launched its probe of the T in 2022 after a string of dangerous incidents.
5: That string included the death of a Red Line passenger who was dragged by a train after his arm got caught in a door. With troubling and tragic incidents like that in mind, the FTA urged the T and the state's Department of Public Utilities to increase staffing, fix deteriorating infrastructure, and ramp up safety initiatives. Now, the decision to end federal oversight represents a huge milestone in the T's effort to improve its record and its public image. In a statement, MBTA General Manager and Interim State Transportation Secretary Phil Ng celebrated the announcement and thanked his staff. Jeremy Siegel, GBH News.
4: Springfield Public Schools continue to investigate a significant cyber attack this month that exposed the personal information of employees and students and shut schools for a few days. Springfield is not the only school system with network vulnerabilities, says John Petrozelli. He's the director of Mass Cyber Center, which focuses on cybersecurity in the state. He says AI is a game changer for hackers.
6: Particularly when people do not have strong passwords, or multi-factor authentication in place, or a combination thereof. And then what we've seen is sometimes people have greater privileges than they should have as an employee, so they can do more in a system or in their cloud-based service than they really should be allowed to do.
4: Without these measures, Petrozelli says even a state-of-the-art system might not be secure. Massachusetts' highest court is reaffirming the legality of the MBTA Communities Act. The law is meant to increase multifamily housing in cities and towns served by the T, but some communities have pushed back against it. In a ruling issued today, the state's Supreme Judicial Court unanimously rejected a lawsuit brought by the town of Marshfield, arguing the law is an unfunded mandate. The SJC had previously found the MBTA Communities Act was valid in a ruling last year in response to a challenge brought by the town of Milton. Lows in the 50s overnight, cloudy tomorrow with highs in the 60s. Sunday expecting a cloudy day with rain in the afternoon, highs in the 60s. Right now it is 75 degrees in Boston.
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8: 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I'm Juana Summers.
9: And I'm Mary Louise Kelly. From Europe, a warning.
10: W planie rosyjskim w ocenie wywiadów są także hybrydowe uderzenia.
9: That is the Prime Minister of Poland, Donald Tusk, warning Poland's parliament about intelligence assessments which suggest Russia is planning hybrid drone and missile strikes against countries that support Ukraine, including Poland. Poland. Tusk says Russia will pretend the strikes are accidents, but they are in fact designed to paralyze NATO. So what might Russia be up to, and how should NATO respond? Questions I want to put to Richard Haass, President Emeritus of the Council on Foreign Relations. Hi there.
11: Hi there.
9: Hi there. So Prime Minister Tusk says he's basing this on intelligence he received from NATO, from Ukraine, from U.S. agencies. We don't know details of what the intelligence said. How seriously should we take this warning?
11: I also don't know the details, but I would take it seriously because there's a certain logic to it from Vladimir Putin's situation. First of all, if Putin wants to do it, I don't think there's anyone in Russia who can stop him.
9: Mm-hmm.
11: He's essentially, he's deinstitutionalized that country.
9: So Why would he want to? Why would he want to escalate?
11: One is, you suggested it in your intro, which is to put pressure on European countries who are helping Ukraine economically or militarily. And he basically wants to say, this is not cost-free. So this is a form of a deterrence, if you will, or interference in them to get them to change their policy. The other possibility, and the two are not mutually exclusive, is things have not gone great for him in Ukraine. So what he'd like to do is score something of a geopolitical win. Just imagine he does something, again, as was suggested in the so-called gray area.
9: Mm.
11: We're not talking about the Red Army, 50,000 troops coming across a border. We're talking about stuff that's much more subtle. And that's probably going to be below the level where many in NATO would directly respond. It would certainly, I would think, be below the level that Donald Trump would want to respond. Indeed, it's not clear to me what sort of a provocation would be required for Donald Trump to respond, since his enthusiasm for NATO is, shall we say, finite. So Putin may say, this is a real opportunity to deliver something of a historic blow to NATO.
9: That's interesting, because by way of context, there's been a series of recent incidents along NATO's eastern flank already. In the last week alone, we're tracking a Russian drone that hit a passenger train in Ukraine, but just over a mile from the Polish border. Poland's military says they found a Russian drone with a warhead off the Polish coast. It sounds like you're saying subtle might be a key part of this strategy. If you march an army and move tanks over a border, NATO's going to have to do something. But if you just keep pinging with drones, it makes it a little bit harder to figure out what to do.
11: 100%, but it's demoralizing all the same for NATO, because what it will do is you'll have debates, and it will expose fissures within NATO, because some will say we have to respond, others will be against it, then there won't be a consensus on exactly what to do. Again, I think there'll be a big gap between those Europeans who want to act and the Trump administration, which does not, which, shall we say, has viewed Putin and Russia benignly from the get-go. I think from Putin's point of view, this is a low-risk, high-reward sort of undertaking, particularly if he keeps it relatively modest in what he does.
9: I am compelled to note that Russia denies these accusations. Russia's foreign ministry is calling them contrived, far-fetched. How seriously do you take the denials?
11: About as seriously as you do, I should think.
9: So if you're the Secretary General of NATO, and you're sitting in Brussels watching all this, listening to this, what's the move? How should NATO respond?
11: What I would do is probably push for a couple of things. One is I would try to head this off. And one thing comes to mind in particular, which is to do more help for Ukraine, to basically tell Putin, if you are to do these things, we're not looking for a war with you, you're not looking for a war with us, but this is not going to be cost-free. So certain things that we've held back doing for Ukraine, delivering this or that weapon system with some new tranche of money, I would find things to put on that list for Putin.
9: Mm.
11: Well, it looks like the Congress is finally getting around to passing a sanctions bill against Russia. The problem with the bill they're going to pass is what it does is it gives the president power to introduce new tariffs and against countries that trade with Russia, but it gives him discretion, so he may not. Plus, one of the countries and the biggest trading partner of Russia is obviously China.
9: Uh-huh.
11: We're not going to introduce new sanctions against China, because China will then cut off the export of rare earth minerals to the United States, and they're essential for lots of the things we do. So I don't think those kinds of sanctions are going to matter. You're going to laugh when I tell you what I think is the best thing we could do.
9: What is it?
11: It argues for wrapping up the war with Iran. The best sanction we could give against Russia is energy prices that begin to go down dramatically. So that would actually have an enormous impact on Russia's economy. So it's another argument, I would say, for thinking seriously about looking for a diplomatic off-ramp in Iran.
9: We have just a few seconds left, but in that time, just zoom in on the U.S. role, because concurrent with everything we've just been describing, President Trump says the U.S. is making progress in establishing a permanent U.S. Army base in Poland. Where does the U.S. fit in?
11: Well, this is an opportunity to stand by the Poles and stand by NATO. Poland's probably the most robust country vis-a-vis Russia. So the real question is, will we take advantage of this opportunity? I sure hope so.
9: Richard Haass, President Emeritus of the Council on Foreign Relations. Always good to speak with you. Thanks.
11: Thank you.
8: What's an affordable amount to pay for rent? Well, a lot of that depends on how much you make. And a recent survey by the Midwest Newsroom found that some in Nebraska say their wages are not keeping up with the monthly cost of rent. That fact could influence a key congressional race in Nebraska come November. Noelle Ananen has the story.
12: On a hot, sunny Saturday in June, Chuck Martins is trimming hedges.
13: It looks hard, but it's just like giving a haircut. You're just cutting off the new growth.
12: 77-year-old Martins does chores for the Omaha apartment complex where he lives. Chores like lawn mowing, trash collecting, leaf blowing, and hedge trimming, his favorite.
13: It's like you're doing an ice sculpture, but with a trimmer instead of a chainsaw.
12: This is how Martins helps pay his rent. His sole income is a monthly Social Security check, which isn't enough to live on, so he negotiated with his landlords to swap his labor for a rent reduction. Martins is one of 61 Nebraskans who responded earlier this year to a Midwest Newsroom poll on how affordability impacts them. Nearly all listed rent and housing as their biggest financial pressure points. Catherine Harvey, senior policy manager with the Urban Institute in Omaha, says as rent has gone up, wages haven't kept pace.
14: What we're finding is that although Nebraska really looks like an affordable place to rent, if you just look at the sticker price, that is a much more complicated picture when you start to look at what people are actually earning in our state.
12: The median gross rent in Nebraska has increased by approximately 32% from 2019 to 2024, and that's the most recent data available from surveys conducted by the U.S. Census Bureau. At a median monthly rent of about $1,100, this is beyond what some workers can afford, especially those working in administrative or food service jobs.
14: You can see that divergence, and that's why people feel like they can't keep up.
12: Federal legislation could help people like Martins, Harvey says. Take, for instance, the bipartisan federal 21st Century Road to Housing Act, which became law in July without President Trump's signature. It streamlines regulations and lowers the cost of new apartment construction, though it could take years before those changes are felt by renters. Nebraska State Senator Kathleen Kauth, a registered Republican representing parts of Omaha, says her party has been working hard to cut the government's regulatory red tape.
15: When things get tight in a personal household, you cut your wants, you trim down things. And so we need to be looking at not just how do we change the regulations or lower restrictions and the cost of government. Anytime government gets involved, it gets more expensive.
12: As the midterms approach, Nebraska's second congressional district race, a seat currently held by retiring Republican Don Bacon, is a unique potential pivot point. Known as CD2, the district that encompasses Omaha has given Democratic candidates for president one single electoral college vote in the past two presidential elections. Brinker Harding, an Omaha councilman and Republican candidate in the CD2 race, plans to continue his party's work. The Cook Political Report flags the district as leaning towards a Democratic flip, but not everyone is convinced the outcome will make a difference.
16: I am starting to feel like, what's the point of voting?
12: This is Katie Berger, a voter in CD2. She is a registered independent voter, but does not plan to vote in November's midterm elections. Berger believes whether Harding or the Democratic candidate Denise Powell wins, things will more or less stay the same.
16: The prices on everything have gone up, but wages basically haven't. Everybody can be for great things like affordable health care, you know, higher wages, anything like that. The Senate's going to stop it, whether at the state or national level. There's just a feeling of hopelessness.
12: Chuck Martins is also a registered independent voter, although he plans to vote Democratic this time around. He blames Congress for the possible depletion of Social Security reserves in 2032. He expects he will be out on the street if his benefits are cut. In fact, last year, had his landlords not given him his rent credits after he had had an open heart surgery and couldn't work for 3 months, he fears he might have been homeless.
13: I try not to think in the future, because when the day comes that I can't physically do the work here, it's frightening. And there are so many of us that are in the same boat.
12: So, Martin says, for now, he will continue to work as long as he can. For NPR News, I'm Noelle Ananin in Lincoln, Nebraska.

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1: All right, we got to go. Too much talking, not enough time. Our theme music was composed by BJ Lederman. Marketplace's executive producer is Nancy Fargali. Joanne Griffith is the chief content officer. Neil Scarborough is the vice president and general manager. And I'm Kai Rizdahl. Have yourselves a great weekend, everybody. We will see you back here on Monday, all right? This is APM.
2: 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I'm Arun Roth. Last Friday on GBH's All Things Considered, on the 25th anniversary of the 9/11 attacks, I shared some personal reflections on what that day was like in New York City and the ways music has helped us deal with collective trauma throughout our history. We also found time for joy. For the 9/11 Joy Beat, we recognized the Massachusetts 9/11 Fund for its work helping communities across the Commonwealth remember the more than 200 people with Massachusetts ties who were lost on September 11th and help turn that grief into strength. And as part of our coverage, we aired a three-part interview with Law Dragon's John Ryan, author of America's Trial, Torture and the 9/11 Case on Guantanamo Bay. We talked about the war court on Gitmo and why, 25 years after the towers fell, Khalid Sheikh Mohammed, the self-described mastermind of the attacks, has still not faced justice. We also talked about what it is like living in and reporting on Guantanamo Bay. 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
6: Good evening. I'm Jeff Bennett. Amna Nawaz is away. On the NewsHour tonight, President Trump promises to ban CNN, MS Now, and Politico from the White House in his latest attack on the freedom of the press. Immigration arrests surge to record levels but spark fewer protests as the Trump administration shifts tactics to draw less attention. And the stories of four Afghan women trying to rebuild their lives in the U.S. after escaping the Taliban takeover.
7: It's so striking watching these women. They don't just work hard and do the schoolwork. They also find the joy in life.

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1: A life with impact, in this moment and into the future. 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
0: Friends of the NewsHour, including Jim and Nancy Bildner and the Robert and Virginia Schiller Foundation, the Dorney Koppel Foundation, and David Gemmer through the Gemmer Foundation, the Judy and Peter Bloom Kovler Foundation, upholding freedom by strengthening democracies at home and abroad. 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
1: Welcome to the NewsHour. Late today, President Donald Trump announced a deal had been struck with Denmark and Greenland. Mr. Trump has long coveted the mineral-rich island, which has been part of the Kingdom of Denmark since the 1700s. On social media, Mr. Trump wrote that the deal, quote, gives the United States permanent control over security and all other needs in Greenland, completely addressing all of our many U.S. concerns. There will be no cost to the United States. With us here to unpack this late-breaking development is Nick Schifrin. So, Nick, what's in this deal?
2: Jeff, reminder that the U.S.-Greenland pressure has caused a rift between the United States and Europe and really led to questions in Europe about whether the United States was an ally. And so this was a huge deal when the president started this. And I've talked to U.S. and European officials just in the last few minutes, and both sides seem to be happy. That's the real headline here. So let's look at what's exactly in this deal. The top line is this. It provides U.S. permanent basing, access, and overflight rights. What does that mean? The U.S. can create new bases on Greenland. It can fly over Greenland, and it can keep that ability no matter what Greenland chooses for its own political future in any kind of self-referendum. Number two, it bans non-NATO bases. That means no Russia, no China bases are allowed on Greenland. There's also this part, the third part, a screening mechanism for investments. That means no Chinese or Russian investments. And in return, this last point that is really key for Greenland and Denmark, the Greenland population can choose its political future. That means that they can choose to be independent, which some people on Greenland want to be, and no territory of Greenland is transferred to the United States. And that, again, was the core of the rift. The president didn't say we want a little bit more access to Greenland. He said we want Greenland. And that is was a real threat to European sovereignty. And that's why the Europeans tonight are breathing a sigh of relief, in addition to the U.S. officials saying this is a good deal.
1: And Nick, remind us why President Trump was so focused on Greenland in the first place.
2: He's been talking about this for years, right?
1: Right.
2: And really, let's look at the map. And the reason that he's been so focused is that Greenland is the shortest distance between Russia and the United States. So very key for air defense. And we've also seen Russian and Chinese ships use routes around Greenland that have been opening up because of the warming climate. And so those were the national security concerns. And in addition, the president has simply seen Greenland as a good investment place. And he wanted to secure American investment rights and not Chinese and Russian investment rights when it comes to critical minerals. And it seems like he has with this deal.
1: All right. Nick Schifrin, our thanks to you.
2: Thank you.
1: Well, President Trump today also announced he's banning three major news outlets, CNN, MS Now, and Politico, from the White House, accusing them of reporting what he calls fake news. In a social media post, the president said, quote, media outlets shouldn't be able to constantly write or report fiction and lies, and he suggested other news organizations could face similar action. Later in the Oval Office today, Mr. Trump said this.
3: They purposely write negative news, and they do that because they want to try and diminish the Republicans and a Republican administration.
1: Our White House correspondent, Liz Landers, joins us now. Liz, it's great to see you. So what did the president say to justify this action?
4: Well, the president admitted today that there was no particular reason why this happened today. He, of course, has gripes with the press almost all the time. He makes that very clear when he speaks publicly and also in social media posts. But he, as you mentioned, says that these news outlets write negative news, though he did not specifically say which news stories he is talking about. This is another troubling escalation from a president that has attacked the First Amendment and the free press in his first administration and now in his second one. During his first administration, he banned particular reporters, but not entire news outlets like we're seeing today. This term, the Associated Press, has been removed from the press pool, which PBS is a part of, and the White House has taken over the pool rotation. The president was asked in the Oval Office today in the afternoon when those badges were being pulled. We as White House reporters have badges that we wear. He said he didn't know, but he wants the ban to go as far as it can. He says that other outlets may be added to this list, Jeff.
1: And how are the outlets themselves responding to all of this?
4: CNN is still reporting from the White House, and they have also released a statement from CNN PR saying that they stand by their fair and accurate reporting, and they add that if this ban goes into effect, it will be an illegal assault on constitutionally protected right to free speech. Politico said that their outlet will continue to defend their First Amendment rights against any attempt to restrict them. Leading press freedom groups are also reacting to this. The Freedom of the Press Foundation said in a statement, quote, "It's difficult to imagine a more blatant violation of the First Amendment than Trump banning news outlets from the People's House for criticizing the government. It's also hard to imagine a dumber move." And Jeff, a former Republican White House press secretary, Ari Fleischer, took to X to say that banning certain news outlets is not the solution to this. He said, instead, try to win the argument with reporters. So we are seeing Republicans push back on this as well.
1: Okay. Liz Landers, thanks as always.
4: Of course.
1: Also, during that Oval Office event today, President Donald Trump announced that all 50 states will participate in a new Medicaid drug pricing program aimed at reducing the cost of some prescription drugs. The program requires more than 24 participating drug makers to offer Medicaid prices comparable to those paid in certain other countries. But many details of the arrangement remain unclear, raising questions about the true savings. California Governor Gavin Newsom signed an executive order today that aims to speed up safety measures for artificial intelligence, including a possible kill switch for advanced AI models. The order follows warnings from leading tech executives and researchers that the technology is advancing too rapidly. Newsom, a possible 2028 presidential contender, says federal officials haven't done enough to regulate the industry. President Trump has dismissed calls for U.S. companies to slow down their AI development. The lone holdout juror in the Lindsey Clancy trial says he had no doubts about her guilt. In his first public comments, Michael Disranville said through his lawyer that based on the evidence, quote, "I thought it was enough proof that she knew exactly what she was doing and planned." That contradicts the jury foreperson who has said that Disranville expressed doubts about Clancy's guilt but wanted to convict her anyway. The judge in the case declared a mistrial earlier this month. Prosecutors must now decide whether to retry Clancy in the 2023 killings of her three children. Russians are voting in the country's first parliamentary election since its invasion of Ukraine in 2022. The Kremlin's United Russia Party is widely expected to retain its dominance as it faces virtually no opposition at the polls. Russian President Vladimir Putin is seeking to cast the election as a show of support for the war. Meantime, in Ukraine, firefighters battled flames after a Russian drone struck this shopping mall in Zaporizhia. Local authorities say one person was injured. Also today, French President Emmanuel Macron is calling for increased protections for critical European infrastructure amid a rise in Russia's alleged drone and cyber attacks.
5: Les intrusions de drones dans l'espace aérien de plusieurs pays.
6: Drone intrusions into the airspace of several countries show us that no one is safe. So in the face of this, we act.
5: La volonté qu'il y a derrière.
6: The intention behind it is to intimidate us and to derail the effort to support the Ukrainians. The consequence will be the opposite.
1: Macron also said he would convene a G7 meeting in the coming weeks to address the ongoing energy crisis brought on by the Ukraine war and events in the Middle East. Iran says it struck a tanker that made what officials called an illegal attempt to pass through the Strait of Hormuz. The attack has not been independently verified. Meantime, in Iran, hundreds of thousands of people filled the streets of Tehran for a government-sponsored display of national support and unity. It was the largest such rally since the war started back in February. While in Yemen, thousands rallied in support of the Iran-backed Houthi rebels and to protest Saudi accusations that the group had targeted the city of Mecca, which the Houthis have denied. Billionaire investor and philanthropist Warren Buffett is stepping down as chairman of Berkshire Hathaway after leading the trillion-dollar conglomerate for more than 60 years. In a letter to shareholders, the 96-year-old Buffett acknowledged that age was a factor in his decision, writing, Father Time always wins. He has, however, given me the opportunity to see Berkshire reach a point where I am more confident than ever about what lies ahead. Buffett becomes chairman emeritus effective immediately, and his son Howard will now lead the company as part of a long-planned transition. Well, on Wall Street today, stocks ended mixed after an uneasy week of trading. The Dow Jones Industrial Average lost nearly 100 points. The Nasdaq rose about 100 points. The S&P 500 also ended the week with a small gain. And singer-songwriter Duncan Sheik has died. As a reluctant pop music heartthrob, Sheik was behind one of the biggest hits of the 1990s. 'Cause I am barely breathing, and I can't find the air. His song Barely Breathing spent more than a year on the Billboard Top 100. But Sheik bristled at the pop label and found a new audience and massive success on Broadway, writing the music for the groundbreaking show Spring Awakening. That musical won 8 Tony Awards and a Grammy. A post on his Instagram page says Duncan Sheik died last night, adding his musical legacy will continue to inspire generations to come. The cause of death was cardiac arrest. Duncan Sheik was 56 years old. Still to come on the NewsHour, the case for and against the nuclear technology deal the Trump administration made with Saudi Arabia. Why Democrats see a possible opening in the Texas Senate race. And Jonathan Capehart and Ramesh Panuru weigh in on the week's news.
0: This is the PBS NewsHour from the David M. Rubenstein Studio at WETA in Washington, headquarters of PBS News.
1: Less than a year ago, aggressive immigration raids in Democratic-led cities were drawing national headlines and sparking protests across the country. But in recent months, the Trump administration has shifted its approach. Instead of relying as heavily on high-profile enforcement operations, federal immigration authorities are increasingly working with state and local police, especially in Republican-led states. And the result is what some immigration advocates have called a shadow surge, a quieter form of enforcement that has helped drive ICE arrests to record levels, often with far less public attention. To help us understand what's happening, we're joined now by Lauren Villagran, a reporter with the Marshall Project. She was part of a team that analyzed ICE data obtained by the Deportation Data Project at UC Berkeley and UCLA. Thanks for being with us.
7: Thanks for having me.
1: So not long ago, immigration enforcement was highly visible. There were those major operations in Minneapolis and in Chicago. Now arrests are rising, but the approach is less conspicuous. What changed?
7: Yeah, I mean, I think for many Americans, the mass deportation campaign of President Donald Trump has largely faded into the background without these sort of in-your-face operations that we saw earlier this year in Chicago, Minneapolis, Los Angeles, et cetera. But the reality is that even though you're seeing fewer headlines, the number of immigration arrests has risen dramatically across the country, especially over the summer. We saw, you know, a massive uptick in arrests and the highest level ever in August.
1: So where are these arrests increasing and why?
7: Yeah, so this year we've seen immigration arrests more than double in 15 states and Washington, D.C. I mean, there are the usual suspects like Texas and Florida, which have long been top enforcers for the Trump administration's mass deportation program. But we're also seeing pretty dramatic increases in communities across the country. Jeff, one of the things we've seen is more than 2,000 agreements between state and local law enforcement to conduct immigration stops.
1: And what does that look like in practice, these agreements with these state and local law enforcement agencies that have now a hand in immigration enforcement?
7: Yeah, so it looks different in different states. For example, in Republican-led Florida, you've got the Florida State Highway Patrol conducting immigration stops and handing thousands of immigrants, stopped for minor traffic violations over to ICE. And then you've got enforcement like we see in Butler County, Ohio, where a single sheriff's department has 44 deputies trained and deputized to conduct ICE-style arrests and hand immigrants over to ICE. You know, that's a quarter of the force in this particular town. States like Ohio and Missouri don't represent a majority of the arrests, but you have seen a really dramatic increase. Ohio, at the end of the Biden administration, had just 20 of these agreements with the federal government to conduct immigration stops. Today, they have 20. In Missouri, that number is 130. So the enforcement has been, you know, less covered by the national media, in part because it's happening on the backs of, you know, state and local law enforcement. It's hard to know when it's a traffic stop and when it's an immigration stop.
1: And that's by design. The administration wanted the same results without the level of public confrontation and public attention.
7: Right. So you saw President Trump fire Border Patrol Commander at Large Greg Bovino earlier this year, as well as Department of Homeland Security Secretary Kristi Noem. When the new Homeland Security Secretary Mark Wayne Mullen came in, you know, he promised results without the headlines. And, you know, that's what we've seen over the past 6 months. So while many Americans may not be paying as much attention, given the enforcement style, you know, immigrant communities are feeling it.
1: There's also the question, Lauren, of who is being arrested. The administration makes the case that these deportees, that these detainees have criminal records. What does the data actually show?
7: Right. We keep hearing that phrase, the worst of the worst. The reality is, and this data has been pretty consistent over the past year, that in a snapshot in July, when there were more than 65,000 people detained, 70% had no criminal conviction.
1: And while we have you, Lauren, late this afternoon, a federal appeals court rejected the president's third country deportation policy. Quickly, remind us what that is. This will certainly be appealed, but bring us up to speed.
7: Right. So this isn't just a Trump administration thing. We'd seen this previously in past administrations where the executive branch would strike an agreement with a so-called third country when, for example, nationals of countries where it's hard to deport people like China or Cuba or Venezuela, they would potentially send those detainees to another country like Mexico or Ecuador. The difference now is that the Trump administration has struck dozens of these deals and sent nearly 30,000 people to a country that isn't the country they came from. That's according to Human Rights First.
1: Lauren Villagrana, a reporter with the Marshall Project. Thanks again for your time this evening.
7: Thank you.
1: This week, congressional Democrats introduced resolutions aimed at blocking the Trump administration's new civilian nuclear agreement with Saudi Arabia, while a bipartisan group of senators called on the administration to declassify key details of the deal. The agreement would open the door for the U.S. to help Saudi Arabia develop a civilian nuclear power program, but critics say it lacks key safeguards that could restrict Saudi Arabia's ability to eventually pursue a nuclear weapon. Nick Schifrin is back with more.
2: Saudi Arabia is the world's largest oil exporter, but in its effort to diversify away from fossil fuels, has long wanted nuclear power. The U.S. and the kingdom began discussing a civil nuclear agreement more than a decade ago. And last month, Energy Secretary Chris Wright and Saudi Energy Minister Abdulaziz bin Salman signed what's commonly referred to as a 1-2-3 agreement. The U.S. will help Saudi Arabia build nuclear power plants and provide the kingdom nuclear fuel only through companies that the U.S. and the kingdom select. The U.S. and Saudi Arabia will conduct a study of the, quote, economic viability of Saudi Arabia enriching uranium domestically to fuel their own plants. That's a change from a recent agreement with the United Arab Emirates, which prohibited domestic enrichment, and that's referred to as the gold standard. And Saudi Arabia submits to nuclear inspections, but is not required to sign the UN Nuclear Agency's additional protocol of verification measures. The agreement now sits with Congress, which can try to block the deal with a joint resolution of disapproval. One of the congressmen who has introduced that resolution is California Democrat Brad Sherman, a member of the House Foreign Affairs Committee. And to debate him, we're also joined by Dan Poneman, Deputy Secretary of Energy during the Obama administration, who was later president and CEO of Centrus Energy Corp, which produces fuel for nuclear power plants. He's now a distinguished fellow at the Atlantic Council. Thanks very much, both of you. Welcome to the NewsHour. Representative Sherman, let me start with you. Why have you introduced legislation this week to try and stop this deal from going forward?
8: The Saudis want a green light to move forward with the nuclear weapons program. MBS has made it plain that he wants to have the option of having a nuclear weapon. The vast majority of the hijackers on 9/11 came from Saudi Arabia, and that element of politics is still there in Saudi Arabia. We don't know whether it'll be the royal family in control 5 or 10 years from now. The only reason he wants this is he wants a green light to go forward with a nuclear power program that is barely conceals a nuclear weapons program. He doesn't dare do this without an agreement with the United States. And this is a very woefully inadequate agreement.
9: So, Dan Poneman, we're going to go through a few of the arguments here. What Representative Sherman is raising is concern about Mohammed bin Salman himself, the Crown Prince of Saudi Arabia, a comment that he made in 2018 back on 60 Minutes.
4: Does Saudi Arabia need nuclear weapons to counter Iran?
10: Saudi Arabia does not want to acquire any nuclear bomb. But without a doubt, if Iran developed a nuclear bomb, we will follow suit as soon as possible.
9: So Dan Poneman, take this argument on first. Should the United States trust Mohammed bin Salman, given what he just said?
11: I think you have to distinguish, Nick, between nuclear weapons programs and nuclear energy programs. They don't always intersect. So what this program would do would be to provide more transparency into the Saudi nuclear energy program. They've pledged to be transparent. They've signed up in this so-called 123 agreement to all of the onerous conditions that U.S. law since the 1978 Non-Proliferation Act, no explosive, prior consent to enrichment reprocessing, retransfer rights, all of that, plus a bilateral safeguards agreement that Director General Rafael Grossi of the International Atomic Energy Agency has said is very, very similar to the additional protections of the additional protocol. I think it's clear that if the United States does not do this deal, the deal is going to go to somebody else, and whoever it's going to be it Russia or China or somebody else, will not have nearly the level of transparency and protection against the weapons proliferation that we're all concerned about.
9: So, Congressman Sherman, let us go through some of the arguments that Dan Poneman just made. Let's focus in on verification. As I said at the top, right, Saudi Arabia is not submitting to the UN Nuclear Agency's additional protocol. That's a list of requirements that essentially allows the UN Nuclear Agency to go wherever it wants, whenever it wants. How much of a concern is that, even if the US and Saudi have their own verifications inspections agreement?
8: When they want to hide it, you know it's not good. And the agreement with the United States allows us only to look at declared sites. Their nuclear program will be at undeclared sites. What they're asking to do is have far less inspections than was called for by the Iran nuclear deal. And we know that deal is totally unacceptable to Donald Trump. But when you do a $10 billion deal with Trump in real estate, when Kushner gets $2 billion for his fund, all of a sudden, Trump is just fine with having a nuclear program in a Middle East state. We should know that when they say they don't want inspections, there's a reason.
9: Dan Poneman, take that on. The language from the U.S.-Saudi agreement does allow for short notice access to the agency during regular working hours. So is your argument that that's just simply strong enough and the best we can get if Saudi Arabia won't sign the UN Nuclear Agency's version?
11: My argument, Nick, is that the deal provides for exclusivity. So the United States will be the exclusive partner. Anything that they do under that agreement is supposed to be at a covered site. And the U.S. has robust inspection rights, which are not implemented by the United States, but by International Atomic Energy Agency inspectors. Anything that were covert that Saudi were to do elsewhere would be a violation of their full scope safeguards agreement with the International Atomic Energy Agency and could be subject to a request by the International Atomic Energy Agency for a special inspection.
9: Congressman Sherman, let me now focus on the concerns about enrichment that you and others have had. We've been talking about verification. Let's talk about enrichment. This deal allows for the possibility that after a two-year study, Saudi Arabia would be allowed to enrich domestically. Why does that particular part of this deal concern you?
8: Well, first, they will need permission from the United States, but only from the president. in order to go forward with enrichment. Saudi Arabia was the home to the vast majority of 9/11 hijackers. We don't know who's going to be running Saudi Arabia in the future. We do know that the guy who's running it now wants a nuclear weapon.
9: Dan Poneman, do you have faith that the United States could have what some people in the Biden administration designed as a kind of black box, that they would be able to control enrichment, make sure it was by Americans, even if it was in Saudi Arabia?
11: I actually do, Nick. And that would mean that Saudi Arabia would have no access to the technology. It would be, as the name implies, excluded from their access.
9: Congressman, bottom line, do you think you can block this?
8: We can block it only if we get the support of the American people. It is true that under this, if Saudi Arabia complies with this agreement, they're not allowed to develop a nuclear weapon. But then again, North Korea promised to never develop a nuclear weapon. Iran promised it, and a mere promise that's easy to cheat on is not in America's interest.
11: The deal that has been struck by the United States government with the Saudi Arabians is the strongest nonproliferation deal that you are going to get, and that it is deeply in the U.S. long-term strategic interest that they partner with us and not with China or Russia or anyone else. You start with what's good, and you keep trying to build something better. I think the U.S. is the partner of choice purely on nonproliferation grounds.
9: Dan Poneman, Congressman Brad Sherman, thank you very much to you both.
8: Thank you.
11: Thank you, Nick.
1: Texas has been reliably Republican for three decades, despite repeated Democratic hopes that shifting demographics might change its politics. But this year, Republican divisions, political scandals, rising prices, and local fights over big tech are giving Democrats new hope of an upset in the U.S. Senate race there. Our Liz Landers was in Texas earlier this week and has this report.
12: Move them. In deep red rural Texas, Cheryl Shadden and her dogs round up the horses. She's a lifelong Republican and has lived in Hood County for decades. But over the last few years, a new neighbor has dramatically changed her life and her political allegiances.
13: It's become unbearable living here.
12: Across the street, a new data center. She says its constant noise is costing her sleep, her health, and her property value.
13: I wake up in the morning and my ears buzz and ring. I've lost hearing because of this. I've got permanent conductive hearing loss. We have health problems. We don't sleep.
12: Uproar over data centers has become a national flashpoint, with Republicans and Democrats still figuring out how to handle the issue.
13: Typically what it sounds like is Niagara Falls.
12: It's having a direct impact now on Shadden's vote in the high-profile race for U.S. Senate, leading her to break from her party.
14: I think it's a good idea to slow this down so that we can listen to our constituents.
12: In late August, U.S. Senate candidate and current State Attorney General Ken Paxton called for repealing a tax break that spurred data center growth in Texas. Shadden says that's not good enough.
13: Where have you been the last 3 years? Not here with us. So in our mind, unless you do something meaningful before November, you won't get our vote.
12: Data centers aren't Republicans' only electoral problem. Gas prices are higher than usual. Diesel is off the charts, driven by a foreign war extending into its seventh month and opposed by many conservatives. And then there's Paxton himself.
13: He's seeming kind of dirty right now, like a career politician that could possibly be a used car salesman.
15: Ken Paxton.
12: His bruising primary win over incumbent Senator John Cornyn split the party. Trump backed Paxton while Cornyn warned Paxton's history of scandal could put the safe seat at risk. He spent nearly 9 years under indictment for securities fraud before a deal got the charges dropped. The Texas House impeached him in 2023, mostly over abuse of power allegations. The state Senate acquitted him. And last year, his wife filed for divorce, citing adultery. Paxton denies wrongdoing.
16: Mr. Paxton, Liz Landers with PBS NewsHour.
12: Paxton didn't take our questions, but did speak with Fox News' Brett Baer.
14: Well, look, when you're fighting, they come after you. Look at Donald Trump. He had many more indictments than I did. He had two impeachments. I went through a very similar process as him. When you go after things that protect the people of your state, they come after you. And none of those things were proven.
12: Democrats haven't won statewide in Texas in more than 30 years, but this year they see an opening thanks to the local, state, and national political landscapes, as well as a strong candidate.
15: In red areas and blue areas alike, everyone is struggling.
12: Democrat James Tallarico is a state representative and seminarian running as a moderate, guided by his Christian faith.
15: We are building a movement to take back our state and take back our country. We are uniting Texans onto one team to take on this broken, corrupt political system.
12: He's focused on issues like raising the federal minimum wage to $15, raising taxes on billionaires, and passing comprehensive immigration reform. And Tallarico wants to give local officials approval power over new data centers. While Republicans met for a midterm convention in Dallas, his campaign rolled out 21 current and former Republican officials backing him.
17: God is both masculine and feminine and everything in between. God is non-binary.
12: But his critics have forced him to walk back past controversial comments on social issues.
18: God is non-binary. Do you still stand by that?
19: I was being provocative with that statement. I get that. What I was trying to say is that you can't use human categories to define God. And that's not controversial theologically.
12: The president's backing proved instrumental in Paxton's primary. Trump used the convention spotlight to argue he can be again this November, even with his approval rating underwater.
20: I'm asking you to pretend that I'm on the ballot.
12: Trump's just begun fulfilling his promise to financially float Paxton's campaign. His super PAC, MAGA Inc., buying $10 million worth of ads on Paxton's behalf.
21: Paxton's plan? Doubling the child tax credit, big write-offs for medical expenses, and a $50,000 deduction for first-time homebuyers.
12: That prompted additional cash and ads from other Republican groups, effectively erasing Tallarico's sizable cash advantage. Back at the convention, suburban Dallas Republicans told us they'll back their nominee. Not all of them are sure he can win.
22: Not sure Paxton's the right guy, but he's the right guy this time.
23: What I say to a Republican who's either thinking of not voting or voting for Tallarico is the alternative is worse. For all the things that you don't like about Kim Paxton, and there can be many, it will be far worse.
12: Cheryl Shadon expects a lot of Republicans to skip the Senate race rather than back a Democrat they see as too far left.
13: As far as Paxton goes, I will most likely not vote for Paxton. A lot of Republicans are just not going to vote for that slot because they feel like Tallarico is too far left. In my mind, how I look at it is we have seen what has happened to my community for the last 3 years. So why would we vote for these same people again?
12: How many Texas Republicans stay home, skip the race, or cross over will likely decide whether their party's 30-year streak survives. For the PBS NewsHour, I'm Liz Landers in Granbury, Texas.
1: Now to discuss Republicans' frustration with their own party ahead of the midterms and how Congress is responding to warnings about artificial intelligence or not, we turn to the analysis of Capehart and Panuru. That's Jonathan Capehart of MS Now and Ramesh Panuru, editor of the National Review. David Brooks is away this evening. Good evening, gentlemen.
24: Hi, Jeff.
25: Good evening.
1: Before we get to these other issues, I want to start with this announcement tonight from President Trump that he is banning MS Now, CNN, and Politico from the White House because he doesn't like what those outlets report. Jonathan of MS Now, we'll start with you. Your reaction.
24: Look, this is not a story about us at MS Now. It's not a story about CNN. It's not a story about Politico. It is a story about a president of the United States who is continuing to squeeze freedom of the press. We are not the first ones to be targeted by him. The AP, ABC News, other news outlets. Our job, no matter where we are, no matter where we sit, is to report the news, report it in real time, and to hold power accountable. And we're going to do that, whether the president of the United States likes it or not, and we're going to do it from wherever it's, if it's at the White House or not at the White House. And I will say at this moment, at last I checked, we're still there.
1: And Ramesh, President Trump is not the first American president to not enjoy critical press coverage.
25: That's right. Trump
4: though, is a marked change from previous presidents. He has now a long record of making comments that are hostile to the freedom of the press, talking about pulling broadcast licenses from stations that air what he regards as fiction. And I think that's the nub of the issue. You can have your own opinion about what's true, what's false, what's fair, and what's unfair, but the whole point of a First Amendment is the government does not get to officially decide what's true and what's false.
1: I want to shift our focus to something we saw this past week from the Florida Republican Congresswoman Maria Salazar. She shot this ad that's up on the airwaves now in Florida just weeks ahead of the midterms, breaking with the Trump administration over his immigration agenda. Take a look at this ad.
0: Mr. President, some of your immigration enforcement efforts have gone too far. In July, 50% of the 50,000 people that were detained had no criminal records. The same Hispanics who helped you get to the White House in 2024 feel betrayed today.
1: She recorded that ad in front of the White House, a not so subtle message there. So, Jonathan, what does it mean that a Republican like Maria Salazar, a district that Trump won by 15 points, is up with an ad like this?
2: It's the clearest signal to me anyway that Republicans are in trouble with their House majority, that Republicans are in trouble with Latino voters. I mean, Congresswoman Salazar is right. I mean, President Trump won the biggest share of Latino voters since President Bush. I remember if it was his first election or the second. In the second election. And so I remember at the convention, where she, you and Amna tried to interview her over the din and talking to her about the president, the first assassination attempt, and she vowed right then and there, he's a changed person. He is going to be different from the way he was before. And what we've seen since is that nothing's changed. He's the same, if not worse than the first Trump administration. The key word she used in that ad, and I'm glad you played it, was betrayed. And I had not seen the ad. I only read the stories when I focused on it earlier. And I thought about David Brooks months ago when he talked about how Trump voters must feel betrayed by the president because he promised all these things and he has not fulfilled them. And for her to use that word, and for her specifically in a district that she won her seat the last time by 20 something points, he won her district comfortably, for her to come out in this way, direct to camera, to your point, from the White House, should be a signal to Republicans in general and to the president in particular that they are in trouble.
1: And Ramesh, as Jonathan mentioned, we interviewed her at the RNC, the convention. Amna interviewed her more recently and pressed her on the potential for mass deportations because, you know, it was known then that there weren't enough undocumented immigrants with criminal records to reach the deportation numbers that the administration was calling for. So here's part of that interview.
3: The deportation is going to be among those criminals who are the gang members, the gutaways, the Tren de Aragua. I am sure.
5: Not all 200,000 undocumented in your community. Is that what you're saying?
3: I am sure that we're not, that the Trump administration is not going to be targeting those people who have been here for more than 5 years, that have American kids, that don't have criminal records, that have been working in the economy and paying taxes.
1: So what do you make of what she's saying now?
4: Well, I don't think that she has grounds for saying that she was betrayed. There were plenty of signs from what the president was saying on the campaign trail in 2024 and from the people he surrounded himself with that there would be, in fact, mass deportation. I mean, that was the phrase they used constantly during the 2024 campaign. Now, it turns out, though, that the way they've gone about implementing that policy, they have lost a huge amount of support, not just among Hispanics. Immigration was a huge, powerful, positive issue for Trump's re-election in 2024. That advantage has now been squandered because people don't like the face of the immigration enforcement regime.
1: I want to shift our focus now to an op-ed that Karl Rove wrote. Of course, he's one of the architects of the modern Republican Party. He wrote this week that he plans to vote for a Democrat in a Texas race after Republican Beau French made bigoted comments. He writes this: the GOP has a growing number of Beau Frenches, and not only in Texas, conservatism, and the party it dominates have an increasing number of bigoted advocates of a heritage America composed of white descendants of the original European settlers. And he argues that Republicans built their strength in Texas by welcoming this diverse coalition of voters who happen to share conservative values. What does it say about the party that you have Karl Rove, who feels now compelled to draw this line?
2: It says that the Republican Party is in trouble. And in fact, I would say that the Republican Party of Karl Rove, Mitt Romney, George W. Bush, is gone. I mean, that Republican Party put the Beau Frenches of the world over here. They knew they were there, but they didn't let them anywhere near elected office or of any significance. And now that's all done from the presidency on down. And it would be helpful. It's great that Karl Rove has come out and written this op-ed and has sent a signal. We're talking about it because Karl Rove is not an insignificant person in American politics and the Republican Party. But it would be great if we could have folks in higher elected office, and that's no shade on Senator Cornyn, who said something very strong about this, but it'd be great if, say, the president of the United States were to set the example and say, this kind of language, this kind of talk, these kinds of views are not what we are about as a party. It's not what I am. And since you guys follow me, you should act accordingly. But as we see with Beau French, they're acting accordingly.
6: French has an extensive record of disparaging non-white people. And the president has set an example. One of the ways he has set an example is when Rove said that he wasn't going to vote for French. Trump denounced Rove, not French. Party loyalty matters more than the expression of these bigoted, hateful, and un-American sentiments. That's the tone he set.
1: Is there still a meaningful mechanism inside the Republican Party for policing conduct that prominent Republicans, I might not be MAGA Republicans, but that, you know, prominent Republicans, respected Republicans believe crosses a line?
6: Well, Republican voters have a way of policing that, and I think we might very well see it in this election, particularly because you've got this extreme provocation from French, but he's also would only be one of three railroad commissioners, so it's kind of a low-cost way of Republicans to draw this line and say, no, we're not going to support him.
1: Jonathan?
2: Great point, but I'm glad Karl Rove said something. I'm glad Senator Cornyn said something. When these situations, these instances happen, it would be great if more Republicans would come out and forcefully condemn what's being done and what's being said.
1: Jonathan Capehart and Ramesh Panuro, thanks to you both.
2: Thanks, Jeff.
6: Thank you.

0: When the Taliban swept back into Kabul in August of 2021, thousands of Afghans who had worked alongside Americans and their families suddenly faced an uncertain and dangerous future. Among them were four young women who had grown up in a rapidly changing Afghanistan with ambitions for college, careers, and lives of their own. Their extraordinary escape from Afghanistan and the lives they built afterward in the U.S. are at the heart of a new book, The Last Free Women, A Daring Escape from Afghanistan and Coming of Age in America. It's written by Rebecca Blumenstein, now president of editorial at NBC News, who was then a deputy managing editor at The New York Times. Her co-author is journalist and author Diana Kapp. I spoke with them earlier today. Rebecca Blumenstein, Diana Kapp, welcome to the NewsHour.
1: Thanks Great for to having be here. Us.
0: Take us back to August 15th, 2021. Kabul is falling. At the same time, you were driving your son across country to college. How quickly did you realize that what was unfolding in Afghanistan would turn out to be a life and death situation for your then Afghan colleagues?
2: When Kabul and Afghanistan started falling, it just happened far faster than anybody thought it would. Of course, the U.S. had signaled that we were pulling out, but people thought, you know, the Afghan forces at the U.S. trained, they would hang in at least for a while. And province after province started falling. They started getting closer and closer to Kabul. We were scrambling, like many news organizations, like many vets, to do whatever we could to get our people out of Afghanistan. It was clear at that moment that the U.S. was going to be of no help. And so the task to the top editors at the Times was like, find them a way out of there and find a country where they can go. And I was literally calling anyone in the world I can think of.
0: And the New York Times ultimately evacuated 124 Afghan employees and their family members. What did the Times have to do that the U.S. government at the time could not or did not do?
2: We were able to get a request into the Deputy Foreign Minister of Qatar and a manifest with a list, which is a list of all of the names of the employees we wanted to evacuate, their family members, their birth dates, and their documents. And we had been pressing the U.S. to issue visas, and they just, it was so chaotic. It was clear that it was not going to happen for the U.S., so we had to get foreign governments to help us. Qatar would only take us if we found another country. They did not want people to stay in Qatar, importantly. And so we were able, through our reporter in Mexico, he convinced Mexico's foreign minister to take them. And you remember the images of the thousands of people who descended on the airport in Kabul, many of them so desperate to leave with no way out, some of them so desperate to leave that they climbed literally into the wheel holes of planes and fell to their deaths. We had a plan. We finally got Qatar to say they would take them out on a plane. They couldn't land the plane. Our group was there for 2 days. They fell under attack from the Taliban, and they had to try again 3 days later. And by that point, the Taliban controlled the entire city. So we had to appeal for help, and thankfully found it in the right places through some luck.
0: And Diana, when you heard this story, when did you realize that this was more than just an extraordinary evacuation story, that there was a larger, deeper narrative here?
1: As I write in the book, it's a hell of a story. So I had been talking to Rebecca, who's a close college friend, and I had been interested in Afghanistan because I went to Afghanistan in 2012, and I had the opportunity to visit a woman building schools in the far north in the Takhar province. And it was the height of girls' education. It was, you know, the Americans landed in 2001, the school doors flung open, girls rushed in, there was classrooms with as many as 70 girls in them. And we walked into a few classrooms and we asked the little girls, how many of your mothers can read or write? And not a single hand would go up. And then we would ask them, how many of you imagine going to university? And they would all shoot their hand up. So we understood, I understood that this was a generation of women that had huge aspirations for themselves, and it was washed away in an instant, in a morning. And so as soon as I heard this story and the great work the New York Times was doing, I knew it was a tale we should start to follow.
0: And you center this book on four women, Marwa, Mursal, Maryam, and Samira. Why these four? What did their different lives allow you to show about a generation of Afghan women?
1: They were between the ages of 17 and 24, and they were all poised right at the cusp of launching into their adult lives, into careers that they were passionate about. Mursal had completed law school. Mariam was a senior in high school and headed to medical school. And Marwa was in her fourth year of medical school when she woke up that morning to learn that instead of returning to classes after the pandemic, she would be running for the airport. So we chose a cohort that was of similar age and was, you know, very much of that generation that had high aspirations for themselves.
2: When you think about it, maybe one of the largest accomplishments of the longest war that we waged in Afghanistan was the education of the women of Afghanistan. And we were finally fortunate enough to get this group of 124 into the U.S. And I was rather startled to hear that the typical expectations of refugees in this country are a lifetime of poverty. And it just felt, especially for the women, especially those who were on the cusp of becoming doctors and lawyers and really wanted to build the future of Afghanistan, to lose it all in half an afternoon and to come here and to have to give it all up and have no hope of going back to school seemed wrong. And especially because of what happened, obviously, to the women of Afghanistan.
0: And there's a question embedded in the successful evacuation of the 124 Afghans. What does it mean for the millions of Afghans who didn't have a powerful American institution advocating on their behalf?
2: Exactly. Many of the people in our group struggle with a bit of guilt that they were evacuated. And I think the Times did something very significant here. They didn't just take out the expat foreign reporters. They decided to take out the entire bureau, everybody who had ties to the 20 years of the bureau in Kabul, the cooks, the gardeners, the translators, the drivers, and their immediate families. But obviously, that's a limited number of people. And I think those who made it out do feel a duty. They can't do much to change the situation there. But the title of the book, The Last Free Women, does convey the sense that that for those here, whether they're illiterate, whether they, you know, were on the cusp of becoming doctors and lawyers, they want to do whatever they can and work as hard as they can to take advantage of the freedom they have here.
0: How do the four women you profiled, how do they make sense of that? And how has that shaped their lives? The fact that they were evacuated and had the opportunity to start over again in the States.
1: They have jumped into their lives here with just incredible force. Of course, there was trauma and they had a lot of challenges. Some of them have been real difficulty, like how to learn to use a computer. They had to learn to speak English. They had cultural issues. You know, they went on to college campuses. In Afghanistan, girls don't leave home and live away from home in a dorm. It just doesn't exist. So there was, on so many levels, they were confronting a lot. And yet, they went after it with such tenacity. The young woman, Mursal, she was desperate to work at the United Nations in her internship between her 2 years of Cornell, where she got a master's in public administration and graduated. But she made 30 applications to every single department she could find. And she had each of them edited by ChatGPT. She did all of that herself because even though professors told her this is extremely competitive and you won't get it, she went right ahead and tried anyway. And we just have seen that over and over again, where, you know, they just keep stepping forward.
2: Yeah. And our women are quite different. Samira Rustami, she grew up in a household where her mother did not support education. Her mother actually burned her books. And she figured out a way to get an MBA in India, leave the country, come back. She had just been in Kabul for a couple of months. Her husband had worked for the New York Times just for a couple of months as well. They get on the manifest, and she has come here. She had a daughter. They moved to Pittsburgh. She is about to become a nurse, and her daughter has basically been adopted by a family in Pittsburgh and now goes to the Jewish Community Center for kindergarten. And you think about Durin and the life that she will have and how different it is than even her mother's, and it's really quite astounding.
1: It's so striking watching these women. They don't just work hard and do the schoolwork. They also find the joy in life. So they want to learn how to do scuba diving. They have tried. On her 30th birthday, Mursal bought an inflatable paddleboard and took it out on the Potomac River. She's learned to swim. They take yoga. They're trying ceramics. They want to learn to play the piano. So they are embracing life in so many different ways.
0: Tremendous stories and a terrific new book, The Last Free Women, A Daring Escape from Afghanistan and coming of age in America. Rebecca Blumenstein, Diana Kapp, thank you so much for being here.
2: Thanks for having us.
1: Thank you, Jeffrey.

0: Be sure to tune into Washington Week with The Atlantic tonight right here on PBS. Our own Liz Landers moderates a discussion about President Trump's response to AI concerns and his upcoming state visit with China's president. And watch Horizons this weekend. 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And on Compass Points, Nick Schifrin speaks with correspondent Reza Sayah about what's happening inside Iran. 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And of course, on your local PBS station. Well, that is the NewsHour for tonight and this week. I'm Jeff Bennett. For all of us here at the NewsHour, thanks for spending part of your evening with us. Have a great weekend.
1: 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The Walton Family Foundation, working for solutions to protect water during climate change so people and nature can thrive together. And with the ongoing support of these individuals and institutions. And friends of the NewsHour.